0: be a good community for everybody to live in.
1: The federal government has defended the rollout of a new national emergency warning system which will send alerts to mobile phones. AusAlert will replace the current patchwork of state-based SMS notifications and will be tested on Monday. A number of states and territories have raised concerns about the system's compatibility with older phone, mobile phones and landlines and its ability to reach those in remote parts of the country. Federal Emergency Management Minister Christy McBain says next week's test is a crucial next step.
2: We don't have a system that is capable of resilience currently. We do need to move towards a nationally consistent alert system so that people know what to expect. AusAlert is that system. It is a superior technology and we'll continue to work with the states and territories to deliver it more effectively across the country.
1: Housing and economic pressures are being seen as key issues, drawing regional people to One Nation. In last year's federal election, the party picked up almost 23% of the vote on a three-candidate preferred count. Rob Mainwaring from Flinders University says the rising cost of living is changing people's voting habits.
3: Voters who think that the economic climate is more pessimistic and they're more downbeat are far more likely to vote for a minor party, including One Nation.
1: Rising oil prices are being seen as a factor in the likelihood of another interest rate rise. Money markets have increased the chances of a hike when the Reserve Bank Board meets next month. AMP Chief Economist Shane Oliver says the ongoing tension in the Middle East has markets spooked.
4: The money market on that front is talking about a 70% chance of a hike by year end. And if you just go back a few weeks back before the resurgence in oil prices, that was less than 50%.
1: Overseas, and France has become the first EU state to ban children under the age of 15 from accessing social media after Parliament overwhelmingly approved a bill championed by President Emmanuel Macron. The new law will require platforms to implement age verification systems. It also includes a ban on mobile phones in high schools. Mr. Macron says France has become a leader in protecting children.
5: Je remercie l'ensemble des parlementaires, le gouvernement.
6: I'd like to thank all the members of Parliament. The government has done it, and this is a major step forward. France is leading the way in Europe when it comes to protecting our children and teenagers. We'll keep moving forward.
1: US President Donald Trump has announced that in 2 years, a 100% tariff will be applied against generic drugs imports. And he says that will be increased to 200% 2 years after the initial start date of the 1st of August 2028. In the meantime, generic drugs, which are those without a patent or a brand, will maintain a tariff of 0%. Now the weather, gale warning for the southwest coast and central west coast, a strong wind warning for Frederick Henry Bay and Norfolk Bay, Storm Bay, far northwest coast, central north coast, Bank Strait and Franklin Sound, east of Flinders Island, upper east coast, lower east coast and southeast coast. Sheep graziers warning for Thursday for the Upper Derwent Valley, parts of the Midlands and the southeast. For the state, showers mainly about the north and west, falling as snow down to 1,000 metres and lowering to 400 metres in the south and west this evening. Showers in 13 for Burnie, Devonport, Launceston and Hobart today. Currently 10 degrees in Launceston and 12 in the other centres. 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
8: I'm excited for this half hour. We've got somebody who's going to come along and suggest there isn't a Launceston identity. There's multiple Launceston identities, and in part, that's framed around what part of Launceston you live in. Do you find you say, I'm from Launceston? Or do you say, I'm from King's Meadows? Or Lagana, or Mowbray? Is that how you think of yourself? And if you do think of yourself that way, how does that change the way you think about the identity of who you are, where you're from, what matters? We'll get into that in just a moment. We're also going to talk to a man who runs a technology business that puts out a serious amount of grunt at the wheels, and he's got some perspectives to share with you this morning on all sorts of things, including Liberty Bell Bay, our major industrials and their future, how we should be using technology, what workforce issues there are that he sees in his business, and a whole host of things that he'll be catching up with. Mike Cruz is from Definium, and he's based in Launceston. He's here, and his business sells products around the world. That's coming up for you this half hour as well. Right now, though, let's have

have a little bit of music. 6 past 10. Pat Benatar for you this morning. On a challenging weather day, love is a battlefield. 936 ABC Hobart, ABC North Tasmania.

936 ABC Hobart, ABC Northern Tasmania. It's not actually, it's 10 past 10. Leon Compton with you this morning, broadcasting from beautiful Launceston, talking about identity and the future and opportunities and maybe taking you inside some businesses that you didn't know exist. Like technology businesses. Mike Cruz runs a business called Definium. We're about to catch up with him and let you know what it does and how he's thinking about the world, given that some of his biggest customers are the sort of industrials that are here, that are valuable, but that are facing challenges right now. G'day, Leon, says Lisa in Dunearn. Hello, Lisa. Maybe Pennycock Cruises can do tours on the Tamar to Lowhead, Georgetown, or Seahorse World, for example. Lisa, Rob Pennycott does stuff on the East Coast. He does stuff on the South Coast. He operates on Bruny Island. He operates out of Hobart. He works on the Tasman. Would he do Launceston? It's an interesting idea. I'm going to ask him, Lisa. In fact, next time I get to play a song, I'm going to send him a text and I will see. Rob, if you're listening, have you thought about the Tamar? Gil of Riverside. G'day, Gil. Launceston needs a community arts centre. Jill, sorry. It's the only centre I know that doesn't have one. Thank you, Jill, in Riverside this morning. G'day, Leon. If manganese is critical in steel production and Bell

0: Bay is the only place we smelt it in Australia. It must be inefficient if manufacturers have to import the metal they need from overseas. That's from Nick this morning. Thank you for that. And another listener. Hello, Glenn. The National Building Code's there to protect buyers from shonky builders. Thousands of homes are being built that are shoddy, not quality built. The National Buildings Code, the Construction Code, the NCC that some don't love, says Glenn, is important to help make our buildings as good as they need to be. 936 ABC Hobart, ABC Northern Tasmania. It's an hour of ideas. It's 11 past 10. You're on Mornings.
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0: 12 past 10, broadcasting to you from beautiful Launceston this morning in Ann Street. Challenging weather. Take it easy out on the roads. Snow could get down to 400 metres today. There could be hail. Small hail, says the Bureau, in some places. But on the roads, could be challenging. Please take it easy this school holiday Wednesday. I want to say g'day to our next guest, who I think the Mornings program has followed now for years. Mike Cruz runs a technology business called Definium. And you might not know that it makes technology products, computing products, that are sold to markets not just around Tasmania, not just around Australia, but right around the world. And it's happening right here in Invermay. Mike Cruz, good morning to you.
4: Morning, Leon.
0: Come right forward onto that microphone for please, Mike. Mike, can you explain in really simple terms what you do at your factory in Invermay?
4: Yeah, I think to put it into a nutshell, we have customers that have problems and we use our capabilities in electronics design, software engineering and manufacturing to solve those particular problems.
0: Can you give me an example of a problem? Like that's a little bit high level maybe for some people to grab hold of. Tell me about a problem you can make computing technology to help solve.
4: So, yeah, we're heavily involved in the Internet of Things world, I guess, which is a bit of a nebulous term, but everything is an Internet of a Thing device these days. I guess a couple of examples. It's pretty diverse. We do a lot of work in the environmental monitoring, so monitoring of farms and plantations and those kinds of things. We have a customer in New South Wales that distributes the products that we make with them all across the world to monitor temperatures and soil moisture, all sorts of things involved in monitoring food growth, things like that. On the industrial side, we make a lot of temperature monitoring equipment for, in particular, aluminium smelters right now. So we've got...
0: including any aluminium smelters that might be located just down the Tamar from where we're standing?
4: Yes, we do. We do. And we're quite proud of having that particular site as a customer. But we also have our equipment in all of the Pacific smelters these days. So I just got back from New Zealand and we invented a new product and they're using it there now.
0: I've got a business idea, Mike. Are you ready? Let's go into partnership. Are you ready? People turn on the tap and no water comes out, and that's how they know that their water tanks are empty. How quickly could we develop a sensor at your place so that my friend Brooke, when she turns on the shower, knows that she's down to 3% water in her tanks and knows it might be time to call the water person before the kids can't get a shower at the end of the day?
4: Yeah, that's a really common sensor, and we already make devices like that.
0: Really?
4: For monitoring water
0: tanks. People know that? Like, how much could we retail this for? Are we going to be rich?
4: I don't know about that. Business is hard. But those devices are pretty common these days. We make a couple of versions of that haven't deployed them in the consumer market, but certainly for one of our mining customers, they were monitoring lots and lots of water tanks for
0: that. Okay, let's see if we can get the retail concept going here. 0438 922 936. It's Definium Industries, brackets with Compton Technology. If you could get a water tank sensor that was cheap and had a little display in your kitchen that told you what your water tank was up to when it came to water performance, would you buy that? How much do you reckon we could retail that for?
4: Well, that's a good question. I'd have to consult by our CFO.
0: Okay, the chief financial. But could we get it in for $150?
4: Yeah, in volume, absolutely.
0: Okay, in volume,
4: yep.
0: $150.
4: Volume is king.
0: Do you want that at your place if we could get that to scale, a water tank sensor? 0438 922 936 is the number. Is that a good idea? Mike, you've got some, obviously, given your customers...
4: Mm.
0: I mean, let's go to King's Meadows. The conversation about AI data center at the moment. How much promise do AI data centers hold as employment opportunities, as activities for Tasmania, do you think?
4: I think that's a problem.

0: share the most people's concern is that we don't really know. I think the limit, the number of employees that they will employ, various statistics firms estimated at somewhere between 0.5 and 1.5 full-time equivalents per megawatt. But it's going to be capped. So, you know, at most, you know, for the data centres we might have in Tasmania, that's 400 megawatts, so that's 200 people. I don't see it going up any further. I don't know that I worry about it attracting more people to come here, because I think the whole point of high bandwidth network connections and data centres is that you don't have to come here.
1: So you're not convinced by the argument that there'll be satellite activities around these data centres?
0: Not at the moment, no. And you know, I've got an open mind, so I'd be interested to see what that is, but I don't know why they would need to be here. So that worries me a little bit. It's going to use a lot of energy. AI is very resource intensive. And I think that there's a lot of A and not very much I. I think it's not intelligent. That doesn't mean it's not incredibly powerful. I mean, I use it, you know, every day. In certain regards to help me with what I do, but I think it's really important not to just rely on it and not scrutinise its results.
1: Interesting. Do you think we're in a bubble when it comes to sort of talking
0: absolutely,
1: about the hope?
0: Yeah. I lived through the Silicon Valley bubble in the 90s, and this is very reminiscent of that. A lot more money involved these days, so yeah.
1: And potentially Tasmania committing big tracts of its power.
0: Yeah, I think the estimate is 20% of our power, and that that could be okay because it's green energy. But is it the best use of our green energy? And if it's at the expense of other businesses that are trying to get power as well, that might employ a lot more people. I think that's something that has to be addressed.
1: And well, let's talk about it. Mike Cruz from Definium is our guest this morning. Runs a technology business based in Invermay, sells that technology around Tasmania, around the country, and also to customers around the world. So we're talking about, you know, old manufacturing, old industry at the moment and its future. Like, to what extent do you think we should be making, you know, sacrifices with energy costs to keep that sort of industry in Tasmania?
0: It's really interesting that it's put in the light of old versus new. Old is making things that we can physically ship and sell. It's creating, making food. They might be old, but they're also very, very necessary. I don't know, I haven't seen how we tap into the revenue stream of data centres. I mean, they'll use energy, they'll pay for the energy, and that's great. But if it drives the energy price up or uses too much water, that's problematic. And what's being sold is not a product that's being shipped anywhere. At least that's hard for me to see how to tap into that stream.
1: It was interesting to talk to Douglas Armati, cybersecurity expert, the other day. His view was, let's charge an export credit. Every token that gets made at this data centre, let's clip the ticket of the business making it and profit as they grow here in Tasmania. I thought that was interesting. 0438 922 936. Mike Cruz, you and I might be on the verge of making something really big happen here.
0: I'll get right.
1: I'm being told that our sensor business is going well and we haven't even got it started yet. Hang on. Scott wants to be a partner. He wants to discuss distribution.
0: Okay.
1: I like that. Hi, Leon. I'll take two water tank sensors, says another listener this morning. Robert says, I would definitely purchase a water tank water level sensor. And another listener, Karen in Trevallon, who's totally on tank water, says, I would buy that in a heartbeat. We need a display in the kitchen. It just says 28%, 22%. You know when it's time to call.
0: And we already have an IoT network in Launceston, supported by the council.
1: So there you go.
0: Yeah.
1: We're already making, I think we've got a business idea. Mike Cruz is from Definium this morning. Mike, it's lovely to have you with us. Would you mind just staying in front of a microphone?
0: Love to.
1: Have you got time to do that?
0: I do.
1: Because I'm interested in your workforce. We want our next guest to be delivering the sort of people with the skills that you'd like to employ and offer opportunities at Definium. Professor David Adams is a management and innovation expert at the University of Tasmania. David, good morning to you.
2: Good morning, Leon.
1: Lovely to have you with us this morning. You've been having a listen to what Mike's been talking about this morning. Have you got some reflections about his thoughts on, I love a lot of A, not a lot of I, thinking about opportunities and where we find ourselves right now?
2: Two or three reflections. Firstly, Mike's on the ball about the question isn't so much what the initial investment in AI data centres are in terms of labour, it's the ongoing labour, and in particular whether they fly in, fly out, and in particular whether or not they contribute directly

0: to the Tasmanian Launceston community. There are opportunities for huge multiplier effects, but we need to capture those. And if the employees are high value in terms of income, then that lifts generally the Launceston economy. But all of that takes work. That doesn't happen just by allowing a data centre to set up and operate. It means Launceston being very clear that this is what it would expect and like to see.
1: I feel like so often things happen to us rather than with us. David, is that just part of the Tasmanian condition that you see?
0: Well, I think, and it's part of the issue you mentioned about so many plans, we lose sight of the fact that what we want to do is make Launceston a more inclusive, sustainable, innovative place, and we're constantly distracted.
1: We're having meetings and writing reports and talking about sort of plans to have plans?
0: Yes, thinking too much about a future that's going to be really uncertain. It's not an argument against planning. It's an argument about how to focus more on risks and shocks and opportunities and make strategic choices. And Mike, I think, is a great example where probably the opportunities to scale his business is quite significant. And so looking at investments that could scale existing innovations and first movers and early adopters could be a much better strategy than just bringing in new businesses and industries from the outside.
1: Well, let's talk about then how well you two talk to each other. I mean, your expertise is innovation and management. You need a workforce that is skilled in innovation and technology. They're similar but different. Like, Mike, how do you go? Like, who's knocking on your door from the University of Tasmania and saying, I love computers, I love technology, can I have a job?
2: We actually have a contingent of students, a small group. They turn up every Monday and Friday, and the only reason is that, in their words, is that it's real. So they just come and sit there and do their stuff. They do the university work. I just let them sit there, and they just get to experience stuff. Definium's trying to do everything it can to help with the education of the students, because that, in my mind, is the single biggest investment the state can make in itself, and that's education of its young people. The university has done a really good thing recently, and they've created a new major. It's an Internet of Things major.
1: That sounds like a major you created. Did you create that major, Mike Cruz?
2: No, I think other people in the university were watching what we were doing, and then they saw that there's a, if we can kind of collaborate and be part of it. So I'm donating equipment. I'll go and do some tutoring. We might be more closely located sometime in the future. And part of that major in the third year is a full semester internship, a long internship at the company, working not just with us but our customers.
1: And building water tank sensors that people can put in their kitchens around Tasmania, and we'll make a tidy profit together. Yeah. Mike Cruz is our guest this morning, along with Professor David Adams. Professor, let's talk about sort of identity and where we're at the moment. I was interested in your argument that, you know, it perhaps it's a bit of a luxury if you're in, you know, a lower income or working class, as it used to be known, part of the greater Launceston area. Identity for you might be a very different conversation to if you're, you know, a two-income household in King's Meadows.
0: Yes, the first observation, Leon, is that identity is a very crowded space nowadays. 100 years ago, we might have said, if you asked who you were, you'd say Leon, and you'd name your parish and your ward. Mm. They're not significant in our lives anymore. So nowadays, people identify with a whole lot of other things other than places, their age, ethnicity, their social, economic, recreational, learning interests. But in Launceston, we've really got four Launcestons: as the low-income, largely northern suburbs, as the middle-income suburbs like Riverside. There's a few clusters of high-income, and then there's Greater Launceston. And Greater Launceston is the area that's growing. Launceston City actually had a decline in population in 2005.
1: So you're saying, like Ghana, for example, you're saying like Hadsden, where people are moving to be part of dormitory communities, that the community in an outage day?
0: Yes, so people identify now more with their suburb than they do with Launceston. And again, my observation that we built moats around Launceston, the shopping centres in Newstead, in Mowbray, in Riverside and Kings Meadows to stop people coming into the city, and that helped fracture the relationship.

0: between people who live outside of the city itself and the city.
1: So who's the city for then? Like, if we're focusing on the CBD of Launceston, and I find this fascinating in Hobart, all these local government candidates are about to run in October, you know, obsessing about bike lanes and business activity, when the reality is the people that pay the rates for the most part are living in a suburb and thinking about their

0: the reality is the people that pay the rates for the most part are living in a suburb and thinking about their local footpath. How does that play out in Launceston? What is the future of the CBD?
1: Again, for most people, Launceston is still a bit of a heart of the region, and so very few people would like to see the CBD decline. It will increase in activity if, as Errol and others were saying, we're able to get much more inner city living, because we'll get people back into the city. But at the moment, it's still very much at risk, because people don't need to identify with the city centre. Hence the question of what is Launceston's identity. At the moment, it's the city of gastronomy, which most people would not really identify with, but it could potentially grow. And then you have the Launceston City Council, for example, claiming that Launceston's vision and identity is about inclusiveness, about livability and innovation. But none of those things at the moment are really in the hearts and minds of the Launceston population.
0: What would work when it comes to identity, you know, a sentence that describes this place?
1: Well, I think the Bogues experience showed us that it has something to do with our heritage and our history and our sense of the future, including the city. And so seeing Launceston as part of us rather than a city.
0: Built beautifully is one way I would describe Launceston. The experience of walking around the CBD of Launceston, is it fair to say it would struggle to be matched by most other places of its size in Australia? It is built beautifully. And then you get onto, you know, walking along the levee walls, and you can go lots of places there. But that's looking backwards to how things, you know, were made and have been made up to now. Does that work for you, David?
1: Yes, again, that's the heritage part. What's less clear is what the future identity looks like. But as several people have said, it has something to do with arts, creativity, innovation, you know, the link with new technologies. But it also has something to do with the population and the ageing population. And so
0: you talk about hyper-aging. What is hyper-aging?
1: Launceston has a greater proportion of older people, and so in the next decade we're going to see a greater proportion of people over 65 and over 85. And so one option is to see health and community services as our biggest industry of the future, which it is now, double that of the next closest industry, and start to think about what technology innovation might look like for aged care, design, you know, architecture, food, gastronomy, and start to think about playing to the population strengths.
0: Mike Cruz, how would you be deploying technology at a greater level to perhaps facilitate some of the challenges and the opportunities, whether it's what heritage, you know, how we respect heritage, but how we also do a really good job supporting a hyper-aging community?
2: Yes, I think we have a different take on it. We don't, and I probably should be doing this, we're coming up with a product and trying to sell it to the mass market. We spend a lot of our time listening to our customers' problems and working with them to, they'll tell us what they want, and then we work with them to design and build what they actually need. So it's a bit of a partnership that extends to the healthcare space very significantly. I think enabling people to live in their homes longer if they have the use of some technology that can give them some comfort and security about that. Monitoring our environment, I think, is really important. Making our own industrial manufacturing businesses able to not have to upgrade equipment sooner than they need to, and keep their machines running longer. Manufacturing businesses employ a lot of people in Tasmania. And so I think supporting that and the health side of things is really important.
0: So much more we could be talking about. David, it's been great to see you as ever. Thank you for taking the time to come to our Ann Street studios and talk to us in Launceston this morning. Thanks, David.
1: Thanks, Leon.
0: Professor David Adams, Manager and Innovation Expert at the University of Tasmania. Mike Cruz at Definium, thank you for dropping what you were doing this morning and coming out to talk to our audience around Tasmania. It's always appreciated.
2: Thank you.
0: Thanks, Mike. 936 ABC Hobart, ABC Northern Tasmania. It's time for news headlines. Michael Della Fontana's in the newsroom this morning. Then we'll see how your financial markets have gone in early trade. Right now, though, Michael Della Fontana, good morning. What's making news?
3: Good morning again, Leon. American actress Kaylee Hottle has died at the age of 18. Hottle was deaf and was best known for portraying a young orphan named Gia in the 2021 film Godzilla vs. Kong.

0: Her role in the 2024 sequel earned her a Saturn Award nomination for Best Young Performer in a Film. She died in a car crash in the state of Maryland on Tuesday morning. There are growing calls for Australia to medevac a seriously ill Iranian refugee languishing in a Port Moresby hospital. 36-year-old Hektem Yektar was denied entry into Australia in 2013 and sent to the Manus Island Detention Centre before being relocated to mainland Papua New Guinea in 2019. Recent photos of Hektem show him in a severely emaciated state. Humanitarians and the Australian Greens Party have called for him to be medevaced. And New Zealand could soon begin moves to join the newly created alliance between Fiji and Australia. Cabinet has discussed the idea of joining the Ocean of Peace Mutual Defence Treaty, and the government has reached out to both Suva and Canberra. Prime Minister Christopher Luxon, New Zealand Prime Minister Christopher Luxon, says it could benefit all parties. I'll be back with more news at 11 o'clock.
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3: Leon Compton with you this morning. I mean, in its way, it's a beautiful day in Launceston. I'm looking out across Ann Street this morning, and some of the trees here have lost their leaves and just doing their thing and gathering themselves for a big springtime ahead. Certainly the forecast for the weather, snow down to 400 metres today. We've got some hail in different parts of the state, depending on where you are. There are a few challenges. Let's take it easy out on the roads. No major issues to report right now, but that's not going to be permanent potentially. Let's all just drive nice and carefully and arrive alive. Bede Donnelly's here to talk finance this morning. Bede, good morning to you.
4: Good morning, Leon.
3: Markets this morning, what are they up to in early trade, please, Bede?
4: Yeah, a little bit more positive globally. I guess the market's looking beyond maybe the conflict in Iran and the Middle East. Dow Jones closed up 385 points to 52,225 points. Chipmakers rallied there as the AI trade is definitely back. They think there's some more value to be made there. UK and European markets also closing in agreement with their tech sector, being the strongest in the markets in Europe. Our market, we opened up 13 points. We've gone on with it now, Leon. It's only just started to rally a little bit. Currently at 24 points in the green. The ASX 200 at 8,818 points. The miners started on fire and have stayed there. BHP leading the way up 3.3% at $1.93 to $60.22. Iron ore close to $100 a tonne, making lots of money, these iron ore producers, Rio and Fortescue.
3: I don't know if I'm getting stuck. Yeah, I don't know how heavily I'm getting stuck in the feed from the Australia Institute, but they will talk about, who's their chief economist? I've forgotten his name, but they will talk about how in other countries when the price of these products goes up, the country feels rich, but not always the case in Australia, given our taxes on our extractive industries. But maybe that's a story for another time. But the Aussie dollar, where's it at right now, please, sir?
4: Yeah, unchanged. 70 US cents for one Aussie dollar, and gold a couple of dollars a week from yesterday, $4.91 US dollars an ounce.
3: Hey, good on you, Bede. We'll catch you tomorrow. Thanks for your help today. Bede Donnelly from Bell Potter, 936 ABC Hobart, ABC North Taz. It's 25 to 11.
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3: Hey, we're talking to business people, large and small. We're hearing people's ideas about where we're heading in the northeast corner of Tasmania. Wiz Halley's the owner of Avenue Records in Brisbane Street. G'day, Wiz.
6: Hello, how are you?
3: Hey, Wiz, have you got the album by Eddie Current, Suppression Ring, in your front window at the moment?
6: I think so. Yes, we've got a couple of the albums.
3: Yeah, I stopped by you. I was there walking down Brisbane Street last night. I'm part of my getting my steps for the day, and I saw that. And there would only be one record store in Australia with Eddie Current's Suppression Rings album in the front window. So that must have been your business.
6: Oh, that's so nice.
3: good choices too at the moment. How popular are records? Like, I noticed you had Olivia Dean's latest in the front window as well, which suggests the artists who are hot with 11-year-olds and 20-year-olds and 25-year-olds right now are also still putting music out on vinyl.
6: Absolutely, yeah. That Olivia Dean album has been massive, and rightly so. That's a beautiful album. Certified iconic already.
3: Certified iconic. I love it. You're one of sort of Northern Tasmania's young entrepreneurs. Tell me about your decision to set up a business, and particularly a storefront business here in Launceston.
6: Well, I think it wasn't new. It's been here for, you know, over 20 years. And I think, so myself and Sam, who own it, we just love that local connection. We love being in that space. We love connecting with people, sharing music, and it seems to be a place that people like to come and hang out. And if that's something positive in people's lives, then we're so happy to be a part of it.
3: Do you think it's fair to say that that's one of Launceston's defining characteristics, the perhaps two or three or four-person business that occupies a shop front, you know, somewhere, if not in Brisbane Street in the mall, like as in that first sort of radius of places just outside of there where rents might be a bit lower, where this cost of setting up could be a little bit cheaper?
6: Mm-hmm. Yeah. I mean, like the businesses that I love around Launceston are ones that are a little bit smaller, you know. Just off the top of my head, little boutique stores like Rhubarb, you know, they have such a beautiful range in there, something I wouldn't have seen from in other places. And you've got to have that local touch, someone's vision that's, you know, not hindered by big bosses that get you special things.
3: And do you think it's fair to say that's part of Launceston's identity then, the work that, you know, younger entrepreneurs are doing in their shop fronts?
6: I think so. I would like it to be part of its identity. I think that's what makes these small towns so special.
3: What's next for you, Wiz? What else are you thinking about? I'd imagine on the one hand, you know, selling to people walking through the door is one part of your business, but selling mm-hmm. online would be a bigger part of it. Am I right?
6: Well, it's funny you say that. We don't have an online presence, really. We sell a little bit to people in the mainland, but I think for us that's a direction we could go. But we really want to be able to supply Launceston with these vinyls. We don't necessarily want to open it up to a bigger market, because then I think we lose... you know, people being able to come in and find the good stuff rather than people just being able to snap it up online. You know,
3: it's
6: like
3: a different experience. Yeah, I hear you.
6: I think so. We want people to be able to say, you know, Avenue Records had this album, I can't believe it, and offer the chance first to people who are local rather than just shipping it out and people never getting an opportunity in Launceston to grab those really cool releases.
3: Hey, if you could add anything to your collection at home, Wiz, what would it be? What bit of vinyl would you like to be having on the turntable tonight?
6: Gosh, that is such a big question. I honestly couldn't even tell you one thing. Like, there's just so many out there that are so fun.
3: Oh, it must be an amazing experience looking through someone's collection that goes up for sale and finding something that you can either add to yours or put up for sale.
6: Oh,
3: Wiz, lovely to talk to you this morning. Yeah, I can imagine. Lovely to talk to you this morning, Wiz. Thank you for being part of 936 ABC Hobart and ABC Northern Tasmania. That's Wiz Halley from Avenue Records, a small business in Launceston that you might know of if you've got a business to celebrate. You could text me about it. Look, get in touch. 0438 922 936. We've already come up with a new business this morning. Apparently they exist, but do people know about them? We've been talking about making sensors for your water tanks that have a little screen in your kitchen that tell you when you're down to, you know, 8%, so you know to call the water truck. 0438 922 936 is the number. 0438 922 936. Come on, James. James, this morning, here's an idea. Let's get the old spirits and turning them into floating correctional facilities. Come on, James. And he wants to park them in Bell Bay. No, on mornings. It's 19 to 10, 19 to 11 rather, Leon Compton with you. And our next guest is part of a local neighbourhood house. She's going to join us for a chat. Right now though, should we have a little song? This is Swing Out Sister and Breakout. You're on mornings.

Love it. Swing out, sister, 936 ABC Hobart, ABC Northern Tasmania. It is 16 to 11. Leon Compton with you this morning and coming to you from beautiful Launceston. The skies are starting to clear. Great news for parents with school holiday kids on their hands at the moment. You can get them outside, go run around, go jump in the puddles and stay out of the rain.

0: 936 ABC Hobart, ABC Northern Tasmania. Leon with you. Might have had a little technical issue there. Taylor Boovey runs the Ravenswood Neighbourhood House. Taylor, good morning.
1: Good morning, Leon.
0: Are you the boss?
1: Oh, I am not the boss, but I'll take it.
0: Lovely to see you this morning. It's Wednesday. It's school holidays. What happens at the Ravenswood Community House today?
1: Yeah, so Wednesdays at the Neighbourhood House, we have a big cook-up for our freezer filler meals. So those are cheap meals that community can buy to be able to just pop them in the freezer. So when you do need a lovely dinner, you can take it out. They're only about $3, very accessible for people.
0: And what might be on the menu today?
1: Oh, well, I'm not sure exactly what's on the menu today, but I do know a few favourites are our rissoles and mash.
0: Yeah, tick. Tick. That's a favourite. What else have you got on the menu? Maybe like a simple curry and rice?
1: Yes, sometimes we have curry and rice. We do also have lovely chicken dishes that might just come along with a bit of veggies on the side, yep. A bit of gravy with your mashed potato, depending on what they have.
0: How important is that for the local community to be able to turn up at the neighbourhood house and get access to some cheap meals, whether that's one for the night or whether that's four for the rest of the week? How critical is that to what you do?
1: Oh, it's majorly important. We have quite an ageing community up in Ravenswood, and being able to have that accessible meal that's both affordable and quite easy for you to just reheat in the microwave and eat is really important for people. Food security is one of our major draw-ins, so it's why people might walk in our door. But we hope that that's just the entry point, and then we hope to grow their confidence and opportunity from there.
0: In what ways? What else do you do, Taylor?
1: Oh, we do a lot. So we have a lot of programs that focus on increasing social connection, so fighting a bit of isolation in the community. We also focus on job-ready programs, so getting people those skills to either get into employment or to shift their skills to a different industry.
0: Including volunteering at the neighbourhood house itself?
1: Yes, definitely. We have a large volunteer base. You might be surprised, 90% of our workforce are volunteers.
0: So when it comes to doing things like making all of these meals that you can then pass over for $3 a pop, that could be done by volunteers?
1: Yes, that's all ran by volunteers at the moment. So we have a dedicated kitchen team. We have volunteers in our reception, volunteers as our cleaners, volunteers in our gardens. Every single place you would look, you're going to find a volunteer.
0: Which, of course, can then become critical. Hey, you know, you write somebody a reference saying for the last 3 months this person's turned up every Tuesday and Friday and cleaned and done whatever. Good to hand a prospective employer, I would imagine, for the next pay job.
1: Definitely. Not only the experience that they experience, but that reference can be super important, especially in a small town like Launceston. Having someone to vouch for you to say, hey, they've turned up, they've had a great attitude and they've given everything a go can get you into that next step. We've had many success stories with volunteers in that capacity. So one very recently used to volunteer in our reception and was there nearly full time. I'd say about 4 days of the week she would come in and volunteer for our receptionist position. She's now gained full-time employment. So although we're very sad to let her go, we're really proud of what she's achieved.
0: It's a great story. Who is your typical customer at the Ravenswood Neighbourhood House? Is it an older Tasmanian living alone? Could it be mum or dad bringing in the kids? Is it somebody just looking for a chat?
1: It's a whole variety. I wish I could say we've just got this one person that walks in, but every single person you listed comes into our neighbourhood house. So yes, we have an ageing community and we do have a lot of elderly people come in for that bit of connection, but we also have young families. We have people that might have moved out of home for the very first time and just need a bit of a hand. We have people that are going back into employment, so they might be just leaving an industry and coming back in. And people that have never thought they would need to ask for help before. You know, this time in the world is quite difficult for some. So being able to come in and just know you've got that one-stop shop to have support is really important.
0: Yeah, and we've got people and we've been focusing on this a bit just over the last couple of days. The experience of going to a meeting and being told that, you know, today's your last day at work. Two income families becoming one income families. We've been talking a bit about that just in the last 24 hours and how that can change how people feel about themselves, their families, and of course the amount of money you've got coming in. Taylor, Wednesday, what else happens at Ravenswood Neighbourhood House? I believe there's more cooking happening where people can come in and cook for themselves.
1: Yeah, so we definitely do have cooking classes. So there's a few throughout the week. I know Mondays we also have a cooking with Graham. Graham is a wonderful chef who's happy to show people how to make different food. He might have a bit of a rough exterior. You know, he's 6 foot tall, covered in tattoos with a beautiful long beard. But every single Wednesday he bakes us up a little afternoon treat. So he'll just come in with a tray of cookies or a tray of biscuits and give that to communities. And he volunteers all his time.
0: I love that, Taylor. It's lovely to meet nature this morning. Thank you. What do you need, Taylor? What do you need more of at Ravenswood Neighbourhood House?
1: We need a little bit of exposure. I want people to be going to our website, having a look. We're trying to get our name out there to be able to get some extra funding so we can keep doing the great work that we do.
0: Hey, Kylie, could you grab one of those computers and bring up the Ravenswood Neighbourhood House? Can I have a look at what Taylor's got on her website?
1: You sure can. So be kind. I built it myself.
0: You built it yourself?
1: Yes, we do everything in-house.
0: Kylie's about to bring up Ravenswood Neighbourhood House. And then you need more funding. Who does that funding come from? Where do you get your money from?
1: So we have a variety of funding streams. We do get a little bit, obviously, through state government, which does our core funding. On top of that, we do mostly grants. So we focus on bringing in grants to run programs. But above from that, it's only 12 months, 24 months of funding. So we are constantly trying to keep what we're able to do right now continuing on.
0: Oh, look at that. The Neighbourhood House in Ravenswood. What a website. Taylor's created it. Monday, fresh vegetables from 9. You just need a gold coin donation or it's free if you can't afford it. And then scrapbooking. There you go. I mean, 11 till 12:30, scrapbooking, knitting classes, cook-ups with Graham, 11:30 to 1:30. This is a good website, Taylor.
1: Thank you very much.
0: Tuesday, Brekkie Connects on. Wednesday, soup from 6 until 7. Warm up with a free winter soup. Flavours of Malaysia is the theme. It's all going on. Now, just hold that super steady, Georgie. Thank you. StartingPointNeighbourhoodHouse.org. StartingPointNeighbourhoodHouse.org, or just search up the Ravenswood Neighbourhood House and the website and you'll get there. Yep, Georgie's giving me the thumbs up. Hey, great to meet you this morning, Taylor.
1: Thank you very much.
0: Sounds like you do some great work.
1: We do our best.
0: And your website looks fantastic.
1: Thank you again.
0: Looks like it was done by a professional.
1: I am a professional, thank you.
0: Taylor Booby, 936 ABC Hobart, ABC North Taz. It's 8 to 11.
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0: Yeah, you are indeed. It's lovely to have your company this morning. And in a few minutes from now, I'll just say a big thanks to all the people that have made us feel welcome in Launceston, but also in Georgetown over the last 48 hours. It's been great to broadcast from out of our traditional home and talk to you where you are this morning. I always like to catch up with Jeff McLean, historian, because so often you're looking at places when you visit somewhere and you're thinking, I wonder what the story is behind that. And Jeff McLean gets paid to take people on tours. Also in Georgetown over the last 48 hours. It's been great to broadcast from out of our traditional home and talk to you where you are this morning. I always like to catch up with Jeff McLean, historian, because so often you're looking at places when you visit somewhere and you're thinking, I wonder what the story is behind that. And Jeff McLean gets paid to take people on tours so they can point to things, or he can, and stories get told. Jeff, good morning to you.
7: Good morning, Leon, and good morning, listener.
0: Busy time of year for you, Jeff? Winter?
7: No, not really. No, it's pretty quiet this time of year, tourism-wise, anyway. A lot of schools, for some reason, like to do excursions in winter. And I also do school incursions as well.
0: What's a school incursion, Jeff?
7: Oh, well, instead of they coming to me at the gorge, so to say, I go to them at the school.
0: And what sort of history do you typically cover with people?
7: I'm pretty unique when it comes to the history and what I cover. I have especially in Tasmanian history, Tasmanian Aboriginal histories and cultures, Australian history, Australian Aboriginal histories and cultures, everything, which makes me pretty unique in many respects.
0: Mm. There was I was having a coffee with somebody who shall remain nameless at a cafe near the hospital. And, geez, there was some interesting architecture on a new home build. It looked like two homes, one in front of the other. Giant copper-clad top floors of both of the buildings. I don't think I took a photo of it yesterday.
7: I know the one you're talking about.
0: Yeah, it was amazing. It was right near the hospital. And it was a ripping spot. Geez, it was interesting. What sort of architecture? Are we seeing a big rise in interesting architecture in Launceston?
7: Oh, yeah, definitely. That particular one, or the ones you're talking about there, they replaced a little cottage that had probably been there since the early 20th century, if not late 19th century. It was pretty run down, dilapidated. But it had been built on an area that they'd actually raised up using dolerite blocks, which a lot of people call bluestone. And, gave it a very unique perspective. But the interesting thing, there's a lot of little heritage streets around Launceston that have a lot of new architecture in there as well.
0: I mean, even this street that's running sort of around where we are in Ann Street right now, some really interesting architecture getting done. How often do people want to see the new stuff, Jeff, or is it the old stuff that...
7: It's mainly the old stuff. It takes a while before something new becomes old. And it's quite interesting with the history of Launceston and our buildings. There are some iconic buildings in Launceston, such as the Town Hall and the post office, which are loved buildings now, but when they were first built, they were hated.
0: Really?
7: Yes. Oh. The post office was called the Cracked Pepper Pot, and it was not a term of endearment. Mm-hmm. It was also described as a visual abomination and an eyesore.
0: What was it about these buildings that was so challenging to people of the time?
7: The post office that used a check pattern using a design they call blood and bandage, but usually it's straight lines rather than check patterns. And the post office used check patterns. And when it was first finished, it was pretty leery.
0: It's still the complexity in it and the investment in the architecture. You know, so often

0: you can build stuff flat and cheap and easy, but of those times, people spent money making it look good from the outside.
1: Oh, they did. And, you know, the town hall itself, if we can use this word on radio, was described as a bastard of a building.
0: Really?
1: Yes. It was not liked at all. And interestingly, the original architect was not an architect. He was a con man. And, yeah, kind of worked that out halfway through the build when things went wrong and he couldn't fix it.
0: Really? That's some questions to be asked. I showed you some photos before. In 2026, if you wanted to build a pump station that was basically going to put wastewater through it and into the Tamar, you would build a rectangular concrete structure that was prefab and as cheap as possible.
1: Yep.
0: There was a time when somebody at the Launceston City Council got told, build this, and they've built an amazing circular, 1950s, 1940s, 60s?
1: Yeah.
0: It is this incredible circular structure down near the customs house that I just stop and look at and think, good work, that person, whoever invested in that. Well, what is it?
1: They've disguised it very well as being a pumping station, pumping sewage out to the Tea Tree Bend treatment plant. There's another one in Invermay, which I think was built around the 1930s. It's kind of Art Deco. You look at it and you wouldn't think it is what it is. It's some kind of architectural marvel. It's almost an octagon. Hmm. And you can actually go right down to the bottom and see inside when they have open days. There's a lot of, shall we say, boring things that have been made to look quite good.
0: Jeff McLean's our guest, historian, 936 ABC Hobart, ABC Northern Tasmania. Jeff, it's almost time to go. Your favourite building in Launceston, what is it, please?
1: Chalmers Church, without a doubt.
0: Chalmers Church, which one's that?
1: The one you have the photo of with all the flaky paint.
0: Oh, where the paint fell off.
1: Yeah, that was built in 1859, Presbyterian Church, and it is possibly the most misunderstood building in Launceston.
0: Why?
1: People think it's neglected because it's got the flaky exterior. Shabby chic, as I call it. But that was due to a botched paint job done in 1975 when they used oil-based paint, which doesn't adhere to the render. And so it all flakes off. It's been flaking off for 50 years. But the interior is exceptional. Graham and Jody Walker, back in 2014, I think it was, after they purchased the building around 2011, spent 8 months, blood, sweat and tears and lots of money upgrading the interior into a modern space for their graphic design business.
0: And it stands there to this day. It is an amazing building and part of what you can see. Jeff McLean, lovely to see you this morning. Thank you so much for coming in.
1: Oh, thank you very much, Leon. Always a pleasure.
0: Historian who'll take you on a tour of Launceston on 936 ABC Hobart, ABC North Tas. Thanks to all the Launceston crew who've been hosting us here over the course of this morning. Thanks to all the Georgetown people, including the mayor who made us feel so welcome yesterday. And thanks to Penny and Nick in Hobart and Kylie and Georgie and Luke and to Jake and Georgia and all the team. I'm just standing around us right now and not too far away. Don't forget that the Country Hour team will be with you from midday today. Beck Pridham is going to be in charge today. Beck will be with you from midday, wherever you're listening. Have a safe day, particularly out on the roads. I'll catch you tomorrow. It's 11 o'clock.
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0: Good morning, ABC News with Michael Delafontana. Explosions are being reported across Iran, with the US saying it's carrying out its 11th consecutive night of attacks. John O'Wakeley has more.
1: Iranian media reports air defence activity throughout the capital Tehran and explosions in the northwest of the country. Two semi-official Iranian news outlets are offering somewhat conflicting reporting, with one saying several explosions have been heard in the southern coastal city of Sirik, while another says there's been no enemy attack or explosion anywhere in the south. U.S. Central Command says it's begun a wave of strikes designed to counter Iranian threats to commercial shipping in the Strait of Hormuz. U.S. President Donald Trump has warned the U.S. would strike an Iranian military site where it's believed nuclear enrichment equipment is being stored.
0: A Melbourne woman's taking legal action against a hospital in the city's west after it treated another person under her identity for months. A patient at Werribee Hospital was mistakenly admitted under the details of local resident Michelle Buckley, causing their medical histories to be combined. The woman, who was believed to have been homeless, later died, prompting police to wrongly identify or wrongly notify Ms. Buckley's family she was dead. Ms.

0: Buckley says the ordeal left them traumatised.
1: My aunt had to go and stay with my cousins for a week or so because she was so upset. My parents had deceased a couple of years ago, and she said she was just so devastated to hear that I'd passed away.
0: Mercy Health has apologised for the misidentification and says every patient has the right to expect that their identity and health information are managed safely and accurately. Tasmanian Labor says the government needs to come clean on how much it's spending shipping in meals from interstate to feed prisoners. Monty Jagger reports.
2: The union representing correctional staff says the $20 million kitchen and bakery at the Risdon prison complex, which opened in April, had to close about 2 weeks ago. The community and public sector union says that's due to a flooring issue, and daily meals for more than 800 inmates are now being sourced from Victoria. Shadow Minister for Corrections and Rehabilitations, Jen Butler, says the situation raises serious questions. She says the Liberals need to come clean on how much it's costing to ship the meals in and how much it will cost to fix the kitchen.
0: In a statement, a Justice Department spokesperson said operations at the kitchen have temporarily stopped due to an issue with the slip resistance of the flooring. The spokesperson said the contractor will cover the costs of rectification works, but questions about the cost of sourcing food were not answered. Tasmania's property market has been rated the third strongest in Australia in most areas, outperforming the nation's score in a quarterly survey by the Australian Property Institute. Madeline Rojan explains.
3: The latest Property Market Outlook surveyed 265 property experts on sentiment and price outlooks across residential, office, retail, industrial and agricultural sectors. Tasmania scored above the national index for all sectors but retail and had the third best overall reading behind Queensland and Western Australia. The Property Institute said Tasmania was impacted by different forces to the mainland, such as its smaller office market being less exposed to CBD pressures on Sydney and Melbourne, while a durable demand for Tasmania's produce propped up its agricultural reading.
0: A photographer who allegedly stole a camera from a Bondi terror attack victim before pawning it days later has pleaded not guilty to seven charges. 35-year-old Danny James Ridley is accused of stealing the camera equipment of retired police officer and photographer Peter Maher, who was among those killed in the attack on December 14 last year. He was charged in May with stealing, weapons and drugs offences after being arrested in Murrayong in Sydney's west. Police allege after he stole Mr. Maher's camera, he pawned it for $800. The matter will be back in court in September. Now the weather, gale warning continues for the southwest coast and central west coast. Strong wind warning for Frederick Henry Bay and Norfolk Bay, Storm Bay, far northwest coast, central north coast, Bank Strait and Franklin Sound, east of Flinders Island, upper east coast, lower east coast and southeast coast. For the state, showers mainly about the north and west, falling as snow down to 1,000 metres and lowering to 400 metres in the south and west in the evening. Showers for the major population centres today, currently 11 degrees in Launceston and 13 in Burnie, Devonport, Hobart. Tomorrow, showers more isolated about the east, snow falls down to 300 metres in the west and south, above 500 metres elsewhere. 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

0: So there I was in Auntie Jean's frock.
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8: Harney Watson is my guest on Conversations today, though Harney also goes by the name Bench Queen, given how good she is at lifting incredibly heavy weights. The gym has been a big part of Harney's life ever since she was a little kid, looking at the big blokes in their tiny string singlets who worked out with her dad. The gym was Harney's safe space through some really tough times in her teen years, and it's been a part of her recovery, mental and physical, following many painful medical procedures. Today, Harney is a Paralympian, and she's off to Scotland to compete in her second Commonwealth Games. She won bronze the first time round. And a warning, we'll cover some tough stuff, so take care of yourself

0: 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Hi, honey.
1: G'day.
0: So you're a champion in para powerlifting. For people who haven't heard of the sport, what is it?
1: You take a traditional bench press and you sort of like make it so much longer. It's probably around about 4 metres long and it's about 1.5 metres wide, narrows out where the head is. And it's, you're strapped down. You don't have to be strapped down, but it makes it more safer because part of the rules is if your lower half of your body moves, it's a red light. So you got to start and finish in the same position. And yeah, you sort of unrack the weight, you bring it down to your chest. It has to be a dead pause, like a motionless bar on your chest before you're allowed to press it. And then you've got to press it evenly with elbows locked at the same time and then hold it before the ref gives you that command to re-rack it.
0: So, honey, I go to the gym and my personal best for bench pressing is 28 kilos.
1: That's fantastic.
0: What do you press?
1: Well, in training, I've gotten over 150, and this is a one rep max. In competition, it's like obviously a very, very difficult sort of like environment to lift in, the pressures and the stresses. 145 has been my best.
0: 145 and 150, that is huge amount of weight.
1: Yeah, I mean, well, you think about when I first did it at Comm Games, I think I won bronze on 127. So it's been big jumps over the last 4 years. I mean, it's very, if you look at the difference in the weight, it's very slow, but every 1 kilo, and I'm sure you'd appreciate, as soon as you put 1 kilo on, it feels like you've just slapped on 20 kilo plate. So there's no cheating on a bench press, like a deadlift and squat. So, yeah.
0: What are your earliest memories, Hani, of being in a gym and, you know, of seeing people lift weights?
1: I've always been in a gym. Like, Dad would always go to the gym. He had a gym at home. And I would just sit there and watch him. I'd watch him bounce on a trampoline to get warmed up with his cardio. I'd see him sort of lifting heavy weights and he'd have his little rugby shorts on and a singlet tucked into his rugby shorts. I mean, like, that's pretty nerdy nowadays. But I think about it, like, he was sort of clearing the way for a big, like, sort of dumbbell to sort of come up as he's doing bicep curls, that kind of stuff. And I used to sit there on the floor in the gym out at Wynnum. And yeah, like you said at the start, it was exactly that. It was permed hair. Blokes with really permed mullets and string out Y-back singlets, very big, showing off these massive lats, and leggings that were always like, you know, striped leggings. It was a very iconic look. And I just was so drawn to it because I was just like, yeah, I want big muscles like my dad.
0: Did your dad have a perm?
1: No, his was a permanent perm because he had an afro.
0: he had the OG perm.
1: Yeah, he had the OG natural perm.
0: You were born in New Zealand. Who was in your family when you came along?
1: I have 5 brothers that are all older than me, and obviously mum, dad, and then there was me.
0: And then
1: the only girl.
0: Yeah.
1: The only girl.
0: So was that a big cause of celebration to have a girl in the family finally?
1: Well, I know that my dad was super excited. I think culturally it's also the women are very much celebrated in terms of my culture of Niue Island and stuff. And, you know, like when I was born, I was 12 pounds and my mum is like 5 foot and she was a tiny little Scottish lady, right? So a little white little Scottish lady. So she could barely carry me. And so she'd be like on the side, trying to get me off of the diaphragm. I had my feet tucking up in her ribs. And she would just tickle me and stuff. And then she said I shot out like a cannon, you know. Well, I like to describe it as I fell out of the coconut tree. And then she came along and she found me. And, you know, so then she thought naturally I'm going to be a boy. And she was getting prepared for that. She never saw me. And then hours and hours later, she's like, oh, my God, I actually had a girl.
0: When you were still pretty little, your mum and dad split up. Where did you live first off when that happened?
1: Oh, well, we were back in Australia when I was quite young, when I was a baby. And we were living out at Hemet. So I still Wynnum Bayside area. They split up. Dad went to Springbrook and mum stayed in Wynnum. So we lived out near the water along the Esplanade. So I was pretty lucky to have a childhood out in that beautiful bay where I'd, you know, get my bike, have my dog in the basket, off I go.
0: And so riding your bike, running around with your dogs, physically, how were your legs when you were a little kid?
1: When I was a kid, it wasn't a thing. It wasn't something that we talked about. I thought it was normal. You know, only when I got to, like, sort of going to primary school that some kids were like, you're big, you're sort of like big kid. And I wasn't a fat kid by any means, but I was bigger than most, I was stronger than most. And then I

0: had a bit of a waddle. So primary school was generally okay. And then I sort of noticed there was something wrong when pain started kicking in. I'm not fast enough when it came to, you wouldn't want to be on the 400 metre relay team with me. You were going to be dead last. So yeah, I'd be the last person picked for being one of those. But pain became an issue. And I remember my mum taking me to the doctors, and the doctors were like, "What's that?" And I had severely bowed legs. And I was just thinking, what's what? And they were like, "Can you walk down the hallways of these medical centres? Let's try and figure it out." And, yeah, so then they sent me to the Children's Hospital at MATA, and they were trying to sort of figure out what's caused the severe bowing in my legs from top to bottom and how do we fix it, essentially.
1: Well, you first had surgery at primary school, yeah?
0: Yeah.
1: Yeah, so what was that? What procedure did you go through as a kid?
0: There was two different procedures I could choose, and Mum didn't know which one to do. So one was to break the legs and cast them and hope that they would regrow straight. That would have meant me to be in ICU in hospital for quite a long time and to repeat school. All right, so alarm bells are ringing for me as a little kid at 10 years of age. And then so the other surgery we could do was take the growth plates out of your legs. So the growth plates is what makes you tall when you grow. They calcify over and then eventually they just stop and it becomes a solid bone. I chose the other option because it meant I was in hospital for maybe about a week and then I go home for a couple of weeks and then back to school.
1: What about being in that hospital? I mean, even for a week, that's a long time for a kid. What do you remember about it?
0: It was pretty terrifying. It was sort of like you didn't have your mum there. I remember it clear as day when I went in for surgery. Mum went off to work and she said, "I'll see you this afternoon." And I remember coming out of recovery on my side and I remember seeing her sitting on a chair in recovery. And she had the biggest smile on her face and she was giggling because obviously she's got a 10-year-old daughter. It's off her face. And that's what she was probably giggling at, you know. And she's in a work gear and I remember it. And then I remember getting pushed off into this little kid's ward and I had to transfer over from one bed to the other. And without thinking, I've just leapt up and I've gone. And I remember all the nurses and doctors going, "Oh, my God, stop, don't move." And I'm just like, what? Obviously, the meds were still going. You know, I wasn't in a lot of pain at that point. But I remember being stuck in this area with so many kids that are crying, all different ages. I had a young boy in a cot next to me. He would be no more than maybe two. With his legs were all broken and then re-braced in plaster. He'd be crying all day, all night. And I remember just sitting there going, far out, this poor kid, this, you know, it's just no parents sort of coming, whatever, what's going on. But I would sit there and I would sing to him. I'd roll over and I'd sing to the little boy and he'd go back to sleep.
1: What would you sing?
0: "Twinkle, twinkle, little star, and you are my sunshine." I made friends with another girl that her hamstrings had to be cut and then basically re-stitched back so that she could have legs that were straight and that weren't bent back on her, basically underneath her. I remember those particular two because I remember her mum and they came from North Queensland and that she would always stop by and say good day to me because she knew my mum was working and, you know, obviously Dad wasn't around at that point. She'd always have a chat. She'd always want to stay connected with me and that kind of stuff because it was scary being there all alone.
1: So did that surgery have the effect doctors hoped it would? What was it like once you made it out of hospital and were back home? Was anything different?
0: They just wanted to stop my legs from going and getting any, like, worse. You know, getting into a wheelchair faster, give me a bit of a chance to basically sort of, like, have some sort of life, really, because they couldn't figure it out. Most bowed legs were called rickets. That's a vitamin D deficiency. That's not what caused mine. They tried to figure out whether or not it was family genetics. Nothing.
1: So back at home, while this was going on, you know, you'd had this surgery, you were back at home, living with your mum and your brothers. What sort of jobs did you have as a kid in primary school? What responsibilities did you have at home?
0: As the youngest and as the only girl in the family, and mum was sort of doing, you know, night shift and working, even though I had older brothers and that kind of stuff, I had to do all the cooking and cleaning.
1: From what age, honey?
0: 10. 10. I was very, very young. So my mum gave me her FBOS card.

0: out, and I'd be at school. I would go from school, I'd go to Coles across the street, which is still there, and I'd take my brother Jeremy, who was 2 years older than me, over to and go and get Mum's grocery shopping. And when that would happen, Mum would say, like, if it was only a few items, we'd walk back home with them. If it was more than that, she'd let me catch a taxi home. I would do all the cooking. The boys, their jobs were essentially to do the yard work, whippersnippering and mowing, and then to do the dishes at night. So I didn't have to do the dishes, but I had to do all the, you know, the cleaning, cooking, making sure the sheets were down, everyone's washing was on the line and off the line. I don't know if you know, like, when you've got a young kid like my height at that age trying to reach that washing line, the old Hills horse out in the backyard, it was hard. I had to go and try and find a spot on the yard that was the shortest spot possible and spin it around. That's what happened. But, yeah, I think that was, yeah, what Mum sort of did was just that, you know, you had to grow up faster. This is what you knew you need to do. I trust you to make sure you get these tasks done. I think that's what it came down to.
1: My guest on Conversations today is Harney Watson, Paralympic powerlifter. What about life at school for you by the time you were at high school?
0: High school was it was hard. I think, you know, high school for me, I was an A-plus student. Loved school. Music drove me when I in grade 8, because before that I learned how to play the guitar and found that love of music. My mum and I loved country music. Anyway, so then grade 8 came along, music became like a subject that I became very passionate about, and sport as well, as much as I possibly could. When I was at my first high school, got into the wrong crowds eventually by grade 9.
1: What happened after a school camp in grade 9?
0: There was these like 2.5 weeks where all of the churches would get together. And you paid like a gold coin or whatever it was to do these activities and stuff. And I got to meet a lot of different kids from other different schools and all that kind of stuff. And then I think, you know, I got involved with some what I would have thought popular kids. And when I was in grade 8 and 9, I got teased a lot because of my legs and how I walked. And I tried so hard to not have a waddle. Try to fix that gait, and it was heartbreaking for me. I've met a lot of us get teased, unfortunately, and I thought, you know, like, let's get in with the cool kids and stuff, you know. And unfortunately, I sort of was used as naive me as a bit of a drug mule.
1: What do you mean?
0: So in my backpack, other kids would put stuff in that just carry it, and I didn't know what it was. I was just carrying it, and I was just told it was popular to just sort of be a part of this group and just carry it. It's all good. It's fine. You know, we'll just go to your bag during lunchtime and that kind of stuff. And I didn't think anything of it. And I think word got around school that essentially I was carrying marijuana. And again, I didn't know what it was or never tried it. Because, again, I was an A-plus student, music student, sports student. Then I got sort of one kid decided to say, hey, Harney, to the deputy principal, she's carrying drugs.
1: What happened after that?
0: I was pulled out of school, out of my class, and there was these detectives at the principal's office, and they were like, where's your bag? We want to search your bag. And at the time there was nothing in there. But there were traces amounts. There were traces of, what you call it, seeds and stuff. And I was like, well, what's going on? What's happening here? And again, it's flying over my head. And the gravity of it all started coming forward. And then they pulled these little tiny seeds and they said, do you know what these are? And I said, no. And they said, do you know what marijuana is? I'm like, no. And they would explain it to me. And then they'd sit me down and I said, right, we want you to tell us every single person that's involved. I was like, okay. I didn't think anything of it. I pretty much just snitched on every single person that I considered was even the good friends, the bad people. And there was a lot of people, unfortunately, that all got the same punishment as basically what I did. We all got expelled. And again, I'm just like, what's going on? what's happening here?
1: So where did you go to school after that?
0: Well, I was allowed to go to Cooperary Secondary College. That was a leading music school, drama and arts, as well as sports. So they allowed me to sort of go there. I met the principal there. He said, you know, one strike, you're out. And he goes, I don't think I'm going to have a problem with you because I've seen your grades and I've spoken to your teachers and you come basically highly commended.
1: So did that feel like a second chance for you?
0: Pretty much. Went into grade 10 and I just, you know, head down, bum up. And I was just nailing it, you know, school and being a part of so much, you know, the Australian National Choir, you know, the Women's Voice Choir at that school. We'd tour a lot, you know, we started bands at school. I was a part of like the jazz band at school, you know, just loving it, absolutely loving it. You know, I became the house captain, sports captain, you know, at school, did athletics, that kind of stuff. And then, you know, sort of grade 12 hit.
1: What happened in grade 12?
0: Well, just before I hit grade 12, I remember coming home from school. Mum, she said, your brothers have gone to your Adam's house and you're going there too now. And I was like, what? What's going on?
1: She was kicking you out?
0: Yeah, she was kicking me out. And I just thought, well, hang on, like, what's happening? She said, no, just back up your stuff and you're going over to your brother Adam's house. So I was like, oh, okay. And then he came over and he picked me up. And then sort of Mum had like a bit of a mental breakdown.
1: Had she struggled with her mental health before or was this all totally new for you?
0: Well, you know, I look at it now as a much older person, you know, when, you know, Mum and I still, you know, when she was still alive. And I would say to her, Mum, you know, you've got PTSD, you've got anxiety and you've got, you know, trauma that you've never dealt with. I remember all of it as a kid, the trauma of you being assaulted by my father. So as much as I love my dad, I hate that he did that. And Mum having that mental breakdown in grade 12, and I was just like, okay, that's okay. I've got my brothers. Mum just needs a bit of time. So I remember going to my brother's house and they all had a room in a three-bedroom house, but I had a mattress on the floor in the garage and with redback spiders, all that kind of stuff. They're all graduated school and I'm just still finishing it off. And I remember saying to my brother, Adam, I said, I can't stay in the garage. And he said, I'll just drag the mattress into the, you know, the lounge room and sleep in there instead. And that's what I would do, but them being in their early 20s, there was, you know, parties all the time. They played board games until 4 a.m. in the morning, if not until sunrise. So I actually wasn't getting any sleep and I made that decision to look up the Wyndham Herald and say, I need to get out of this house. I need to find a shared house. How do I do this? I went to Centrelink and got what's called a living away from home allowance, but I had to prove to them that Mum wasn't, I wasn't under her care anymore. Or anyone else's care in my family. So, yeah, so I shared a house with a young man that was worked in a pizza place. And the very little money that I did get from Centrelink was pretty much what paid for a roof over my head and a bed.
1: Did any of your teachers at school know what was going on?
0: Yeah, they knew. They knew. And, you know, I sit here a little bit upset now because it's like, where were they? Where was child safety? Because I'm like not even 15 yet. And so this is sort of unfolding. And all I can think of was like, all I wanted to do was just to graduate school. My mum didn't graduate, you know, school, my dad, you know, and I said, I don't want to just be one of those people that don't provide to society or it becomes a burden to society. And I was just like, no, I'm not going to let this happen. I mean, like, there were times where I went without food and my housemate was kind enough to bring me back, you know, a pizza or two and I would ration that out. And then my principal, he sort of stepped in and he I don't know, I don't even know what he thought he could do, but he said, I know what's going on, but here's the keys to the gym for the school that they just newly built. And he said, you know, if it's going to help, come. Just come to school, go to the gym, have a shower. Here's another key to the shower block. You know, you leave your stuff in there, go to school, go home.
1: And did you do that, huh?
0: Yeah.
1: Yeah.
0: And that's the saving grace, I think. You know, Principal Brennan, him doing that kept me focused, kept me sort of getting up every day, because it could have been a very different turn of events for me. I could have just went, no, stuff it. I'm just going to get alcohol and take up smoking. I could just go party and run amok. I could do crime in the streets. You know, that's what could have happened.
1: But that gym was a focus for you?
0: Yeah, I was determined to sort of stay going somewhere that felt safe for me.

0: study. Tell me about that.
1: My friends, their mum rang me and said, look, they want to go to this party. But I told them they can't go unless you're going, because I was the more grown-up one out of all of the people. I'm like, there's a year 11, year 12 party. And I said, no, I'm not interested in going. And they got on the phone, like peer pressure, you know, half an hour later, I said, fine, I'll go. I like these girls. I want to make sure they stay safe. So we travelled out, went to the party. I didn't drink or anything like that. I was pretty much their chaperone. And then someone pulled out a joint. It was one of my friends. And I was like, oh, no, I'm fine. And we were sat around and we were just like, you know, breathing it in. And then I was like, oh, yeah, I'll try it. I'll try it. And had a bit of it. And not proud of that, but it is what it is. It's what curiosity, I suppose. And I said to my friend who was at their house, I said, oh, I'm a bit tired. Can I go and crash on your bed or wherever? And they said, oh, we've got a rumpus room downstairs. Stay down there. And I said, can I make a phone call to my girlfriend? She said, yeah, no worries, you know. So I did that, rang my girlfriend at the time, and I said, hey, I'm going to be staying here. Not going back to my place. I just want to let you know. Have a good, you know, I'll see you in a couple of days or whatever. And I'm like, you know, and then I went and crashed on this couch in this rumpus room and slid the door shut. Everyone was still partying. And then I don't know how many hours later it could have been, but I woke up on the floor with just the light of the door of the backyard coming through, lighting up this man's face above me. And I was being assaulted. And it happened so quickly and so fast. And I remember going up to the kitchen and telling my best friend, my male friend at the time, what happened. And he got so angry. And the girls were aware of what happened because I sat there and I remember sitting there on that kitchen floor in shock. They rang their mother, who was the mother that asked me to chaperone. She came. She was a nurse. She came and she knew I wasn't living under mum's care, so she took me back to her home. And, you know, I remember sitting in the hottest bath known to man because I felt so incredibly violated. And she took me back to my mum, sat down with my mum and told her what happened. I felt ashamed. I remember my head down, and then my mum come up to me, and she's just, I remember the first thing she just said, because I need to ask the question, are you sure you just weren't experimenting? And I remember saying to her, I said, who do you think this person is? I said, that's my girlfriend. And I remember her looking at me and she sort of smiled and she goes, I thought so. Okay. She said, I've got it from here. And I just remember being protected by her again. Obviously taken to detectives, statements taken to hospitals. And then I went back to my house. And it was all a blur. It was all an incredible blur, but I knew that my mum was working in the background.
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0: development has lost credibility. Property developer Errol Stewart says a development application for Launceston's new convention centre will almost certainly be submitted this month. The state government has committed $10 million towards the $35 million project flagged to be built at Invermay. And the Sydney Sixers have appointed four-time World Cup winning coach Matthew Mott as head coach for the next two seasons of cricket's Big Bash League. 52-year-old Mott was previously the Sixers' assistant coach and was the Women's Big Bash League head coach last summer. More news at midday.
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2: Harni Watson is my guest today. Right now, Harni is in Scotland, where she's competing in para powerlifting at the Commonwealth Games. As a child, Hani's legs grew bowed, which meant she was in a lot of pain. And even though she had a series of operations, nothing really changed. The gym had been Hani's refuge through some really difficult times in her young life. And that was still the case as she got older. And a heads up, in this half of the interview, we'll be talking about some pretty traumatic experiences in Hani's life. Hani, after you survived that assault in high school, you moved to Sydney. What made you come back to Brisbane?
3: After being in Sydney for a few years and, you know, my dad passing away, looking after him, I had this massive connection to come back after a few years and just be with mum. First job I got coming back was working for Australia Post as one of their senior investigators. And
2: what does that mean?
3: Early 20s.
2: What's a senior investigator?
3: Oh, we're the ones that try and find the impossible. You post the letter, I'm going to find it.
2: I need you on speed dial. That would have been...
3: Well, tracking is like such a big thing these days, you know, but back then you couldn't find anything if you didn't put a tracking number on it. But a lot of things that people would that mail, like the most sensitive things from war medals, and don't register it. And then I'm that person that is that determined to find it, no matter where. It's got to be somewhere in the network, and that was my job.
2: So in these years, as you kind of got this professional life happening, what place did the gym have in your life?
3: Gym sort of took a bit of a back seat there for a little while, but eventually sort of it came back in again after coming out of a very toxic relationship. So the first thing I did was I went and got a Fitness First membership at Wynnum Plaza, because that gym that I used to go back to in Wynnum didn't exist anymore. And I just went and, you know, went there every day after work. I always had no excuse. I'd take a gym bag with me to work. I would get changed at work, and I would not go home until I've gone to the gym and done what I needed to do, and then I'm allowed to go home and then have a shower and rest for the night. And that took me from being 140 kilos back down to 89 kilos. I'm very unhealthy weight, back to a healthy weight, and I sort of like was happier again. A year and a half sort of went past, still kept going to the gym, and then at that time I met she was, you know, to be my wife, and then continued this relationship with her for over, you know, 10 years. I still stayed in the gym, had a ton of surgeries when I was with her.
2: Well, tell me about that. Like, were you in pain with your legs at this point?
3: Yeah. So a doctor once pointed at my legs and just went, "What are you doing with those?" I said, "Excuse me." What are you doing with that? And he told me who he was and his specialty in fixing deformities and that kind of stuff. I said, "Well, I'm about 31 now. I promised myself I didn't do anything by 30. I'm not going to do anything. Stop it." And he went, "No, let me talk to you about it." So he grabbed a coffee. Yeah, I said, "All right, let's do the tests, the MRIs, the EOS scans and all that kind of stuff." And then he sat me down and he said, "This is what I want to do. And I'm going to do a double osteotomy, tibial and femoral."
2: What
3: on
2: does
3: both
2: that mean?
3: Sides. So he breaks the, depending on where the bowing was and how severe it was on the bone of the femur and the tibia, he would then break it, slice it, offset it, put a bone graft in, slap some plates up the sides of the bones and drill it all into place. And then eventually, with movement, your collagen, which is your bone, should throw and then reconnect that bone back together. So, yeah, that sounds intense, right? It was.
2: And were they done separately, your two legs?
3: Yeah, the first leg was the left leg, and then after 8 months, it still wasn't, I thought I was about to lose it. It wasn't growing. And then eventually they allowed me to go back to the gym. So I said, let me go back, because I was non-weight bearing for about 8 to 9 months at that time. And I said, let me just figure it out. I'm putting pressure through the bone, which is held together by plate. So the bone's completely separated. So the pain you're feeling in the thigh bone and your knee was pretty extraordinary and pretty breathtaking. But I was determined that by the sheer sort of like reading up on the internet that if that compound pressure through your bones should make them want to grow. And that's exactly what happened. They started throwing. I'm like, yay. So then after about 6 or 7 months, the bones had reconnected. They started sort of getting a lot stronger. I was on crutches. And then they said, right, let's do the second leg. And I was like, oh, far out. Second leg was a little bit better because we knew what we were walking into. And then once both legs were done, they were done. So it was just about being in the gym, trying to figure out how to get my gait correctly, walk correctly, make them stronger. And then that's how I sort of got into powerlifting, was because I wanted to have something that measured my progress.
2: What happened one day in 2019 after powerlifting had become part of your life?
3: Everything kind of went pear-shaped one day where I couldn't walk. I collapsed. And they took my plate and metalwork out of my left femur. And after that, they did that. It was a bit of a guess about where the pain was. And they took it out and they said, all right, see if you can walk. And I could walk. And they went, oh, damn. So they just kept watching my legs under scans and they could see the bones moving and growing in the opposite direction of where they wanted them to go.
2: Gosh, so despite that surgery, your legs were still growing the way they always had. Did they know why yet? Was there a diagnosis?
3: My surgeon, he just went, you know, you have a genetic predisposition for your legs wanting to be bowed. Had I known that in the first place, I would never have done this to you. So I've then walked away with a failed surgery. Not quite walked away, but we're on wheels now. But, you know, but it happened. I know that, you know, he would never do me any harm, but we gave it a shot. We gave it a go. And I say to him still to this day, I said, mate, you made me a Paralympianist. I became so disabled. I get to be a Paralympian. I said, not everyone gets to say that. It's quite unique.
2: So these surgeries hadn't worked. Your legs were growing in the same way they always had. What did your wife suggest to you in 2020?
3: She sort of said to me, NDIS exists for a reason. And I was like, no, I'm working. I can manage. There's other people out there that need it way more than what I do. But it was getting to a point where it was everything was a struggle, you know, but I was that stubborn Scottishness, I think, that comes into play. That was like just ringing, nope, everyone else needs it more. They need it more. They need it more. But then my partner was like, I need you to get it because, you know, we don't get to go out and do meaningful things together because you're so exhausted. You're incredibly exhausted. You go to work, you come home, you have a nap because you're in pain. You wake up and then you're no longer in pain because your body's rested, and then you keep pushing yourself until you're exhausted and then you're just out like a light. You're constant fatigue. So she said, I need you to apply for NDIS. And then I spoke to about maybe four other surgeons along that pathway. I said, what could you do to try and fix these legs? And they were like, nothing. Take the conservative approach, get in a wheelchair. So this is why you see me sometimes on crutches, sometimes hobbling, sometimes in the chair. Again, it's that stubbornness where I'm like, nah, I can take a few steps, she'll be fine, you know, but it's then I pay for it later. But that's what happened. So she forced me to do it. I didn't think that I deserved it, but NDIS said, no, you need help.
2: And once you started using the chair, what did that feel like?
3: Freedom. Freedom. It was such an incredible moment because I love going to Bunnings. That's a typical thespian thing, isn't it? But I love going to Bunnings. I like being handsy and that kind of stuff and building things and all that kind of stuff. But I could finally go around a shopping centre and take my time and not sit there and look at the time and go, no, I've had enough now. It's been 20 minutes. I need to sit down. Hang on a sec. And, you know, everywhere I'd go, I have to go take a seat for every 20 minutes. Now I can just, like, zoom off. It got to a point where
2: go each of those aisles, one by one.
3: Pretty much. You were stuck with me for hours, man. And I'm zooming along. The freedom that I had, you know, and then people would lose me and they'd say, you need a pole with a flag because we can't see you now.
2: And then, as you say, this opened up a whole new professional or a whole new athletic career for you. Mm. How did that take off?
3: Well, that's it again. Another man comes into my life, and I'm like, "Who are you?" Well, it was Simon Bergner. He's a coach, ex-pro golfer and skier, and everything extraordinaire. He contacted me just as a random phone call, and he said, "Like, you've got a disability, and you can bench press, and you're Australia's strongest bench presser. I think I've got a sport that you can do if you're interested." And I was like, "Okay, again, who are you?" But he goes, I need you to get classified. And I said, okay. And send me all your medical information. Here's my email. And stupid me. And again, I've not met this bloke. I've just gone and sent it. I'm trusting. I think I'm too trusting. I've just gone and sent it to him. A couple of months had gone by and I went, oh, hang on. What have I just done? Who is this dude? Anyway, I contacted him. I said, don't worry about it. And he goes, no, we're still working on it. And I didn't ask him until just recently. I said, what were you doing for all those months? He sent it to Tim Matthews at Paralympics Australia, who's like the talent ID guru. He was also Australia's gold medalist and sprinter. He was working on it to get a physiotherapist who was classified for para-powerlifting. And essentially, I saw her. And then we got it classified and she said, yeah, 100%, you can do the sport.
2: And classified what? That means you've got to be at a certain level of disability to be eligible or what?
3: Yeah, so every sport you see at the Paralympics, you have to be classified. So it sort of creates the level playing field for that particular sport or that level of sport. So para-powerlifting is your lower legs, no good. That's it. Or your short-statured. And like cerebral palsy, it could be like spina bifida, it could be so something that is impaired to your legs, essentially, amputees, that kind of stuff. So I sort of just got over the classification. I was like, yay, I got the sport I could do now.
2: So once you started working with Simon, what happened?
3: Well, it was sort of just, I did a competition with him in 2021. It was May at Sporting Wheelies, the Brisbane Classic. I got best lifter in gold. And then he's like, He was like, you could see the smile on his face. And he's like, I've got someone. And then like 4 months later, I think, we went to our first Worlds. And like I didn't know the pathway of Commonwealth Games or getting to the Paralympic Games or anything. He just told me what I needed to do and he just told me what competitions I needed to show up. I said, no worries, I'll be there. And stuff. So we went to.
2: So what training were you doing? What did he do with your training schedule?
3: I had a little gym at home. So my wife at the time allowed me to have the little rumpus room downstairs because, you know, COVID was still a thing back then, right? And I used to go to little powerlifting gyms, but then when COVID hit, I acquired gym equipment and I had my own sort of space of benches and weights and everything I needed to keep training and keep doing what I love doing. And so he programmed me, so this is what you need to focus on. I know you know how to program yourself, but this para-benching is like sort of very different how the bar path moves and that kind of stuff. So he would come up and sort of see me. I'd do the competitions. We went to Worlds. I did my first sort of international event. That was really scary. That was when COVID bubbles were still a thing and you're coming home into a COVID bubble. And then, so then the next one after that was Asia Regional Oceanias. And then I think before that, that's when I knew I had qualified for the Commonwealth Games for Birmingham. And I was like, wow, we did this in 8 months. That's cool.
4: 8 months and you're in the Commonwealth Games.
3: Yeah, and I was like 39 at the time. I'm just like, this is wild. So, yeah.
4: My guest on Conversations today is Hani Watson, Paralympic powerlifter. Before the 2022 Commonwealth Games in Birmingham, you competed at another event that would put you on track for the Paralympics. What happened at that competition?
3: On the very last day of that particular competition, I was assaulted. Now, I know you're all going to be sitting there thinking, how is she getting herself into these situations? This one was a horrific one. This is me protecting another athlete and being drugged and thinking you could celebrate with other countries. This story was kept quiet so that the noise wouldn't affect my performance at Birmingham. And I'm very thankful because essentially that noise, I don't think I would have then gone and that opportunity would not be there. And me winning bronze essentially became that critical moment for sport and powerlifting because it then injected all this funding in it. The first woman to medal, the first medal break in 16 years for this sport. So with me doing this great sport and becoming on this Paralympic journey and all of these things, so there's this constant sort of like these things happening in the background, me trying to survive. I don't remember a lot of Birmingham because I'm trying to survive. I'm just trying to survive that moment. And they're all just like, they're all watching and making sure I don't snap, you know. And that was a very hard time for me.
4: That was also when your mum became unwell. What was she sick with?
3: I knew that she had cancer for the fourth time in her life, and this was metastatic breast cancer. And so, yes, I separated from my wife, but then I went to my mum and I became her full-time carer, and I continued on that pathway of wanting to get to the Paralympics Paris. I sort of took over mum's care, and then QVAD came into, that's the Queensland Voluntary Assisted Dying, came into play in 2023. She was one of the first patients to be given that right, and it was my job to make sure that she got her wish and not to die in hospital. So I was her support. I had to make sure I was aware of how to handle that process and that procedure and still train. And I remember I'd be carrying her through the house. So despite the fact my legs don't work, don't ask me to start a removalist company now, but my legs not working very properly, I had to bear that pain to carry my mum and turn my mum in bed until she was ready. You know, cancer was really, it's horrible to see her deteriorate into 41 kilos of a skeleton. And I remember her saying to me, she goes, lucky my daughter is strong.
4: The two of you had been through a lot together, you know, your relationship had had some really tough times. What were things like by the end with your mum?
3: Mum and I had such an incredible connection by then. We talked a lot about her past, my assault. And she used to say to me, she goes, I never wished ever for you to experience what I've experienced in life. And I used to say that it is what it is. And we talked a lot about how she treated me growing up. And she apologised. She goes, I know I did wrong. And I said, you know, Mum, I said, I think, you know, you're a human being. We make mistakes. And I said, I've never stopped loving you. I've never blamed you for anything. And I said, I forgive you because you're human. And I said, you're my mum. I said, I'm always going to love you, Mum. You know? So we had a very solid connection by the end of it. And then when she finally made that decision to go through the QVAD process and having to set all of it up, you got all these little medications that are timed, and I had to make sure my friend was there who was

Hello, Michael Delafontana with the headlines. The president of Spain's top soccer league is calling for the resignation of FIFA president Gianni Infantino. Javier Tebas says Infantino is destroying the football industry by expanding international competitions such as the World Cup. Former FIFA president Sepp Blatter is also calling for change, saying the tournament

0: a registered nurse, and I remember because she couldn't hold herself up because her ribs were breaking, her spine was breaking. So I held her in my arms, and then she you know, held the glass just enough to be able to drink this liquid. It was pretty fast, but I had to hold her in my arms so that she'd have to sit upright. And then I could just feel her drift away and go to sleep.
1: So after losing your mum, you were still on track to go to the Paralympics in Paris in 2024. Was sport and competing a kind of a refuge, like a safe space?
0: It saved my life. Having to go through an assault and then the highs and lows of games, coming back and losing your wife, and then losing your mum, especially losing your mum, all in a span of like 8 months, it broke me. And there were some very dark days where I didn't think I was going to survive it. But then there was Simon. He was there always in my corner. He said, "You've got this. I've got you. I've got you. I'm right beside you." He might be all the way down in Wollongong, but I knew he was right beside me 100% of the way. And so was Paralympics Australia. So was my chef de mission. They were there, just standing right beside me, no matter where I was.
1: Your mum made her presence felt through some music at the Paralympics.
2: How did that play out?
0: That third lift, but I sat up and I gave myself a round of applause. And on Saturday, I gave Coach a round of applause. I said, "We did it, bro. We got here and we did it. We came, we saw, we conquered."
1: And it's not over, because soon you're going to head off to Glasgow for the Commonwealth Games.
0: Another one. I wouldn't have thought that was ever possible. Because, you know, when I thought back to Birmingham, and I was like, I don't think I should go after all of what I've endured. And everyone said, you know, go because you'll never get this opportunity again. Bang, it's here again. 4 years later, we're here again. And we're defending my title. We're going to chase the big dog. We're going to chase this Nigerian down. I've got two Nigerians that I'm up against, and I don't know what they eat over in their country, but I need to know their secret. I love them. I love them like sisters, you know, but it's a great opportunity. I still get to see the Oceania guys come out, you know, and we support them heaps here in Australia. You know, and I just love the sport that much, because when people push a heavy amount of weight, it's almost like a sigh of relief. It's a proud moment that you see everyone and they smile, because it's a great energy to be a part of when you watch people lifting like three times their body weight. Now, I'm a heavy set woman. I'm not pushing three times my body weight, but I'm certainly pushing a lot, you know. But it's great to see people hit PBs, push past barriers and realise I can do better.
1: How do you manage the mental stress and the pressure that's obviously there, probably even more because you've medalled in a previous game? Like, what's your head game like at the moment?
0: Oh, I was asked this question yesterday and my eyes went like a deer in headlights. I'm like, pressure? And it started to twitch. You know, what pressure? What are you talking about? You know, it's definitely there. You know, the expectation of having to medal again and defend your title, that kind of stuff. It's at the end of the day, qualifying is the hardest part. Getting on that platform, I'm going to do the best I can. And I know I'll be put on that podium. What colour it's going to be, I have no idea, but I know that I'm very, very strong right now. And I'm very proud of the hard work that we've put in, and I'm excited to hit some big numbers. So,
1: do you have any rituals in the day before or the day of a COP? What will we find you doing just before you're competing?
0: So my mum's ashes is in a pendant, and that goes in Simon's pocket. So when you see Simon on that platform, my mum is in his pocket. And he loves that little charm. So, you know, I said, you know, Mum's always on the platform with us now. And I sit on the end of that bench and, you know, I asked for my mum and my dad to give me that strength that they, you know, I was born with, and help me to lift that bar.
1: We wish you such good luck, whatever happens. It's, I think I'm allowed to say we're proud of you. Are you allowed to say that to an athlete? I think so. Whatever happens, Australia is very proud. Thank you so much for being my guest on Conversations.
0: Thank you.
1: Harney Watson

Paralympic powerlifter, was my guest on Conversations today. And Hanni is in Glasgow right now competing in the Commonwealth Games, and we wish her all the best.

0: Tick, tick, boom.
1: That was Tick, Tick, Boom by Sage the Gemini. Today's episode was recorded on the lands of the Turrbal and Yagara peoples. The producer was Alice Moldovan. Our executive producer is Nicola Harrison. I'm Sarah Kanoski. Thanks for listening.

0: ABC News at midday. Good afternoon, I'm Michael Delafontana. Tasmania's Emergency Management Minister says the new National Emergency Alert System needs to be able to send messages to landlines. On Monday, a national test of the AusAlert system will go ahead, which will see mobile phones vibrate and play a siren-like sound for 10 seconds. Felix Ellis says AusAlert will be important for the country once the system goes live in October, but he says landlines also need to receive emergency warnings.
1: Across the country, states are working with the Commonwealth to support that rollout. It is important that we're able to reach people in rural and remote areas, and particularly older people who often have landlines as their primary forms of communications.
0: Meanwhile, the Federal Minister for Emergency Management, Christy McBain, says the alert will only be in English, and some older phones or ones with old software won't get the alert either. But the plan for now is to use it in tandem with the existing systems.
2: The two systems will continue to run alongside each other. We know that states and territories will continue to use emergency alert for this high-risk weather season. We are continuing, obviously, to test AusAlert, but we have that capability for this high-risk weather season if emergency service agencies wish to use it for this season as well.
0: Authorities are advising anyone with a secret phone, like domestic violence survivors, to have their phone off or on airplane mode for 24 hours to avoid it going off. Witnesses in the Bondi shooting court case have been granted anonymity to protect their safety until the case reaches the Supreme Court. Julia Andre reports.
3: Judge Karen Stafford told the court this morning there was a real risk for the mental safety of witnesses and victims who wish not to be identified in the case against Bondi gunman Naveed Akram. Akram has been charged with more than 70 offences, including 15 counts of murder and 43 counts of attempted murder related to the Bondi terror attack in December. The suppression order will remain in place until the case reaches the Supreme Court. Akram will next appear in court via audio-visual link.

0: on August the 12th.
1: A Jewish community leader has told the Royal Commission on Anti-Semitism that horrific incidents took place against Jewish people during protests in Melbourne in 2024. Georgia Lenton-Williams has more.
2: CEO of the Jewish Community Council of Victoria, Naomi Levine, appeared at the Royal Commission on Anti-Semitism and Social Cohesion today. She told the Commission some horrific incidents of anti-Semitism occurred during protests in the Melbourne CBD that occurred regularly in 2024. Ms. Levine said on one day in August that year, a clash occurred between protesters and it was the worst day ever for anti-Semitic incidents in the state. She said Jewish people in wheelchairs were assaulted and there was a perception among Jewish community members that police did not take enough action.
1: The new chair of the Australian Multicultural Council says the country is at a tipping point when it comes to far-right politics. Former Tasmanian Liberal Premier Peter Gutwin was appointed to the role this week. According to the 2021 census, 32% of Australia's population was born overseas, and nearly half has at least one parent born overseas. Mr. Gutwin says it's important to focus on the positives of that.
3: There's been a lurch to the right. I think we're seeing grievance politics come into play. And the country has built itself as a multicultural country over a long period of time. And I think it's important that we reaffirm that, recommit to that, and importantly, work as hard as we possibly can to ensure that we focus on the positive.
1: Australia has won gold in the women's kayak team's final at the Canoe Slalom World Championships in Oklahoma. Jessica Fox and her sister Naomi and Kate Eckhart teamed up to win the event, which is only contested at the World Championships. The women reunited for the first time since they won gold in the same event in London in 2023. Now, the weather, gale warning for the southwest coast and central west coast, a strong wind warning for Frederick Henry Bay and Norfolk Bay, Storm Bay, far northwest coast, central north coast, Bank Strait and Franklin Sound, east of Flinders Island, upper east coast, lower east coast and south east coast. For the state, showers mainly about the north and west, falling as snow down to 1,000 metres and lowering to 400 metres in the south and west in the evening. Possible thunderstorms along the western and southern coastal fringe and over King Island. Showers for the major population centres, currently 14 degrees in Burnie and Devonport, 13 in Launceston and Hobart. 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
5: Coming up, organic wine consumption is growing, but at only 1%, it's still a fraction of the market.
6: We actually want to do the right thing and we want to kind of go one step further and not just reduce the herbicides and chemicals we use. We actually want to leave it better than we found it. So we're going to increase our organic matter and increase our soil microbe levels and, you know, hopefully we'll be around for another 115 years.
5: A Tassie winery officially joining the club. And a reminder on National Farm Safety Week that serious injury and death can happen to anyone.
7: In the last 7 years, we've seen what works out to be a person dying on an Australian farm roughly every 6 days.
5: G'day, Beck Pridham with you this Wednesday on the Tasmanian Country Hour, coming to you from Burnie. Also on the program, data centres. They're new for many Australian farmers, but in the US, ranchers have been negotiating with companies for years. And a second case of a serpentine leaf miner in Tasmania. You can text me on 0438 922 936. The number is 0438 922 936. First up, an artificial intelligence data centre company has inadvertently published an internal note on its FAQ page, saying it plans to use farm irrigation water for one of its proposed centres. Firmus Technologies has since deleted the note after receiving questions from the ABC. The company is currently building an AI factory in St Leonard's in Launceston and intends to build two more, one at Bell Bay and one at Wesley Vale in the northwest. The note plans to use farm irrigation water for one of its proposed centres. Firmus Technologies has since deleted the note after receiving questions from the ABC. The company is currently building an AI factory in St Leonard's in Launceston and intends to build two more, one at Bell Bay and one at Wesley Vale in the northwest. The note relates to the proposed northwest centre. ABC reporter Ashley Barraclough has been following this story. I caught up with her a short time ago. Hi, Ash.
8: Hey, Beth.

0: Ash, what exactly did this internal note say?
1: Yeah, the note on the website said that there was no Taz water connection to the site, so Firmus would likely use water from Tasmanian irrigation. It said it didn't want to highlight that yet because Firmus falls outside Tasmanian irrigation's usual customer base, which is agriculture, meaning that Tasmanian irrigation would need to get legal approval. Now, the note also said that the majority of its water for cooling would come from rainwater capture from the roof.
0: How much water does Firmus believe these centres will actually use?
1: Firmus says that for its Wesley Vale facility, it would use the equivalent of one restaurant's worth of water. Now, we haven't seen the development application yet, so we don't know the exact figures. For Bell Bay, we have seen the development application for that. It says that it's requested 19.2 million litres from Tazwater. That's the equivalent of 110 households' worth of water, but the company says it's more likely to use less than half of that. Bell Bay is a bigger facility than Wesley Vale, so Wesley Vale would be less than that. And Firmus's big promise around its water use has been that it's not going to use that much compared to traditional data centres. So it would only use dry cooling except for when the temperature reaches 26 degrees Celsius or above.
0: How's the farming sector reacted to Firmus's plan to use Taz irrigation water?
1: Yeah, I spoke to Taz farmers and they're quite concerned about the idea. So here's Chief Operating Officer Neil Gross.
2: The very clear view of Taz farmers is that irrigation water is for irrigating farmland. It would concern us that Firmus are planning to use and are talking about using irrigation water without going through the proper channels first and talking to people, but most importantly, talking to farmers.
1: That's Neil Gross from Taz Farmers there. So he also made a point that Tasmanian irrigation has been approved for non-agricultural use before. So that's for the proposed TAMER scheme. So that would allow it to be used for hydrogen production as well as agriculture. But he made a good point that that involved legislative change as well as a lot of consultation with farmers, which ultimately came to the decision that it would be worth it for them.
0: And what's Taz Irrigation's response been to this story?
1: Tasmanian Irrigation says that they haven't given an undertaking to Firmus. It also says its legislative framework only allows it to supply it to agricultural users and hydrogen producers. Any change to that would require consultation, as Neil kind of alluded to, including with Tasmanian Irrigation's customers. And as well as that, there needs to be consideration from the Tasmanian government.
0: Now, Firmus has taken this information down that it didn't necessarily want to be made public. What's the company had to say about all of this?
1: Yeah, Firmus told me that the FAQs were updated to remove that information because it was published by mistake. It also said that it hadn't yet made a formal request to Tasmanian Irrigation. The spokesperson said that rainwater and on-site storage would be the main method of cooling, and it said that it would start out by carting in extra water if it can't get a connection from Tasmanian Irrigation by the time the facility starts operating.
0: Now, we know the centre at St Leonard's is in construction at the moment, and there's the two other proposed ones. Where are they at?
1: Yeah, so for Wesley Vale, the development application has been submitted to the Latrobe Council, but Latrobe says that they're waiting for more information from Firmus that they've requested before opening that up to community consultation and before it goes to council. Regarding Bell Bay, public consultation has now closed on that one, so at some stage it will come before the Georgetown Council.
0: And on that, the community consultation, the public consultation, what's Firmus done to try and bring some of those impacted communities on board these proposals?
1: Yeah, so in the recent months, Firmus kind of was criticised by members of the community for not adequately consulting with them. They felt that it wasn't up to scratch, that they didn't know anything about these proposals, and now suddenly it was happening. It was about to go before council. So since that's happened, Firmus has kind of made efforts to consult with the community more. So it hosted drop-in sessions for the Bell Bay community and has announced some for Wesley Vale that'll happen next week. On top of that, they did also have the infamous FAQs where they attempted

0: opted to kind of answer some of the key questions about these developments on their website for people to have a look at and try to make up their mind about what they think about the proposals.
1: Ash, thanks very much for coming on the Tasmanian Country Hour.
0: Thanks, Beck.
1: That's ABC reporter Ashley Barraclough.
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1: Data centre proposals are very new for many Australian farmers, but over in the United States, ranchers have been negotiating with data centres for years. In fact, 5,000 data centres have been either built or are proposed in the US, with farmers being offered millions of dollars for their land. Neve Rowe is a freelance reporter in New York and has been interviewing cattle producers in Mason County, in the state of Kentucky. She says a lot of them want nothing to do with data centres.
7: Okay, so Mason County is a kind of sparsely populated rural county in Kentucky that has a long farming history with, you know, many of the farmers in the county, their farms being in the family for multiple generations. Last year around spring, there were kind of a few knocks on the doors of residents across the county. From developers who were basically offering these contracts with very lucrative bids for their farming lands. One of the families I spoke to, they were being offered, you know, around the region of $30 million for about 650 acres. The offers being made were from an unknown company. All that was disclosed was it was a Fortune 100 firm. So about 20 families throughout the county had these contracts essentially arrive on their door. I spoke to three residents who are among a minority who essentially flat out rejected these offers. Every stage of their life has really existed on this land. Like, everything has been grown from the land. Any money they've ever made has come from the land. And, you know, they intend for that to stay that way for many generations to come.
8: So 5,000 have been built or are being built in the US. Much of them, sorry, will be on agricultural land. And while only a few rejected in Mason County, how would you characterize the feeling about AI and data centers in the US agricultural communities?
7: I think that if you were to look at it from a purely statistical standpoint, I know there was a YouGov poll in June that came out, which basically revealed that only 1 in 5 Americans hold any positive views towards AI data centers. And that was really kind of true across the political spectrum. And I think those percentages really do ramp up when you go into the rural communities where people are essentially facing the land that they've sort of, you know, had passed down for generations be carved up. These developments require like millions of gallons of water a day. There's instances where like old kind of coal-powered plants are having to be fired back up, or nuclear power plants are having to reopen in order to meet the energy demands.
8: Is that the crux of people's opposition? I know in Australia there are concerns about the pressure on electricity grids and water infrastructure. Is it the same in the United States? Is that what people are worried about?
7: I think that the number one sort of reason for opposition that people tell me when I report on this area, and this isn't just in the AI industry, but also in the crypto mining industry as well, is either realized, empirically kind of observed deterioration in the quality of water that they're getting from the groundwater, from the utility bills going up. And in the crypto example, a common reason cited for opposition is this noise which permeates, this kind of like buzzing sound that can really sort of transcend for miles. And I think some residents of a county in Texas earlier this year who described, you know, like years of having their dogs lose their fur and cattle, you know, behaving in strange patterns, birds disappearing, having, you know, partial deafness, having cardiovascular issues. And, you know, while I can't necessarily prove every single one of those symptoms, is that's obviously not true for every data center. I think it it's slightly case specific.
8: Back to Mason County in Kentucky, the families that did reject those proposals, what happened? Did they have a win, or those data centers been built?
7: So as it stands right now, the construction has still not been confirmed. Part of that reason has been this, this kind of mishmash of opposition from farmers who have disrupted the plan. They had been told that they may lose the land from something called eminent domain, which is where local government can seize land should it be deemed of, you know, very important economic value to the community. So you essentially just get paid off at a kind of flat market rate.
8: Australia's Prime Minister Anthony Albanese is working on a national framework and set of laws. What do you think his key priorities should be to minimise conflict?
7: The argument that local lawmakers give residents for potentially seizing land or doing things that are unpopular is rural populations have declined, and they are continuing to decline at record levels. And so they say that they sort of pitch data centres as a way of retaining populations, growing populations. What hasn't been the case in America is there's been very little data yet to show how these developments actually trickle down into the local economy, whether, you know, they do bring around the tax revenue that they claim, whether that actually leads to more jobs. For example, in the Kentucky, in Mason County, residents say, you know, the jobs that are being pitched, they're all construction jobs, they're temporary. A data center after it's built is relatively it doesn't require a lot of manpower to keep it going. I think that pointing to case studies as they've come out from America, which show the money captured from these investments is really staying in the community, is actually creating jobs. I think it would be like really important. In North Virginia, there's a location called Data Center Alley, which intersects a few counties. About a fifth of the world's internet is powered there. And tax revenue has doubled the operational budget of the county there. So that's, you know, a huge windfall of revenue for the locals. But they still have, you know, persistent issues with water quality, water access, noise, just physically the landscape looking very different than it did a few years ago. I think it's just actually finding the evidence first that this is creating the kinds of jobs that will keep communities in situ.
1: Niamh Rowe speaking to Tom Robinson. It's 19 minutes past 12. Let's find out what's going on with your brother. We've got Ursula Connor from the Bureau of Meteorology. Hi, Ursula.
9: G'day, Beck.
1: Ursula, lovely morning to wake up in the northwest. That really lovely rain on the roof. Has there been much rain about overnight?
9: Yeah, look, overnight last night, or really through yesterday and yesterday evening, we saw around 5 to 15 millimetres through most of the northern parts of the state, and as well down through sort of the far south as well. The highest totals, as usual, were recorded through the west coast, where they picked up sort of between 30 and 40 millimetres. But for those through sort of the southeast and the east coast, only a few showers passing through those areas, largely less than 2 millimetres recorded in most of the gauges, Beck.
1: How's the rest of today looking like?
9: Yeah, well, at the moment we've got a cold front just making its way across the state. So a few more showers associated with that one. We've seen sort of between 5 and 10 millimetres through the west coast so far. And a millimetre or two sort of just through Smithton and approaching Burnie at the moment, and as well down through the Huon, just as we see that front come through. And that's what's really going to bring the winter-like conditions that we've been hearing about that are going to set in really over the course of this afternoon and evening and into the next couple of days. So for the rest of today, just a few showers around. We're gradually going to see that cold air moving over the state late in the day, and then through sort of this evening and tomorrow, we're really going to start to see some cold and gusty southwesterly winds picking up. We do have a severe weather warning current for those winds, and that's mainly through the far sort of southwest and southeastern coastal parts, including over Bruny Island and the Tasman Peninsula there, and of course some really cold temperatures coming in behind this front as well. So we'll start to see the snow level lowering increasing to around sort of 400 to 500 metres early tomorrow morning, and then another burst of snow overnight Thursday night and into Friday, where we'll see that snow level lowering just a little bit more, around sort of 300 to 400 metres. So in general for our Thursday, a very cold, windy, showery day, potentially some small hail through large parts of sort of the south and west, and of course snow accumulating over those more elevated peaks, Beck.
1: And how long is this cold spell going to stay with us for?
9: Yeah, well, we're going to hold on to that sort of west-southwesterly flow pretty well for the rest of this week and really into early next week. So certainly expecting some persistent rainfall into the west coast. They're going to pick up some pretty massive totals actually accumulating over sort of the next 5 to 7 days. And then that rainfall just sort of will peter out as the westerlies blow across the state. So not expecting anywhere near as much to make it through to sort of central and eastern parts of the state. But in terms of the sort of cold bursts, I guess, on Friday we're actually going to see what's called a warm front move over the state. And that'll see that snow level rapidly rising. So we'll get a lot more rain moving through. Quite a wet rain band will move over the state on Friday. We'll see some pretty rapid snow melt. And that will just see those temperatures become a little bit warmer. Sort of we go from struggling to get to double digits tomorrow across much of the state back to those sort of mid-teens for much of the weekend.
1: And what about out on the waters? What's happening there?
9: Yeah, if you're heading out boating, obviously a little bit windy and getting windier as we move into tomorrow. So we're looking at those westerly winds around 20 to 30 knots today, increasing to 25 to 35 knots tomorrow. And then they'll start to shift a bit more southwesterly through the afternoon and then reaching 45 knots about the southeastern coastal waters tomorrow. In terms of the swell through the west and south, we're looking at a west to southwesterly of 5 to 6 metres tomorrow, but building to 7 to 8 metres by the afternoon. Through the north, we've got a westerly around 1.5 to 2.5 metres, and in the east, we'll start to see a south to southwesterly picking up to 2 to 3 metres tomorrow, as well as a northeasterly starting to come in at around 1 metre.
1: Ursula Connor, thanks so much for the update.
9: Thanks, Beck.
1: That's Ursula Connor from the Bureau of Meteorology.
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1: A second case of serpentine leaf miner has been detected in Tasmania's northwest. The invasive pest affects horticulture and vegetable production systems, and it's been present on mainland Australia since 2020 and is considered established in New South Wales, Queensland and Victoria, but it's new to Tasmania. I spoke to Tasmania's Chief Plant Protection Officer, Susanna Drayson.
10: So we've been undertaking delimiting surveillance to understand that potential distribution of the pest. Now that's visual surveillance as well as placing out sticky traps in suitable locations. So as a result of those activities, we did detect a suspected leaf miner and a sticky trap, which subsequently was confirmed to be serpentine leaf miner. Now the area that we're looking in from a delimitation perspective is up to 5 kilometre radius around known infected sites. So it's not broader than that, but I'm reluctant necessarily to identify exactly where it is, because it's really important to us to maintain the privacy of, you know, impacted growers.
1: Noting that it's a smaller radius, how concerning is it to have found a second case?
10: I wouldn't say that it's concerning. I mean, what we're doing at the moment is really seeking to understand the geographical distribution. So, you know, we're always optimistic that, you know, maybe it's only going to be one site and we've caught it really early. But during any response, there's always that unknown likelihood of detecting further sites. So I wouldn't say it's concerning at the moment. What it is for us is data to help inform next steps. And we are continuing with delimitation. Could I take this opportunity to really thank all those members of the public and businesses that have been interacting with Biosecurity Tasmania to help us deliver on this delimitation surveillance?
1: Do you expect that it might be further than just these two cases that you've detected at this stage?
10: It's always the possibility. So hence why our focus remains at the moment to delimit, to understand how far it may be currently. And that's our delimitation surveillance that we're undertaking. It's really quite an important step to understand that potential distribution. And that will then inform us what likely outcomes are possible, whether feasibility of eradication is possible, or whether we need to look at alternative biosecurity outcomes.
1: Remind us exactly what serpentine leaf miner is and the damage that it causes.
10: Yes, so it's a small fly and it's a pest of concern for the horticultural and vegetable production systems because it feeds and it lays eggs

0: feeds and it lays eggs on plant leaves. So that larvae then hatch and they mine through the inside of the leaf. So what this causes is tunneling, which can be seen and it can be quite distinctive. We've got some imagery online on our website. So that tunneling may cause a quality issue for produce. And where it's not effectively managed and high infestation levels are allowed to build up, that may reduce growth and yield. But primarily, it can be this quality issue.
1: You mentioned at this stage, you're working out essentially the scale of this problem and whether down the track you end up trying to go for eradication or there's some sort of scenario where we're learning to live with this being in Tasmania. What are the different options before you?
0: Great question. So the two options that you just highlighted are eradication. So, and we would look at the feasibility of eradication and this criteria that we can look at to understand, well, what's the likelihood that eradication would be successful? You might be, and your listeners might be aware, you know, on the mainland when this first arrived in Australia, it was determined not feasible to eradicate. Other options, the other end of the spectrum, is ongoing management and supporting businesses to effectively manage it. And there's a lot of material available from the mainland that was developed post their incursion to support their growers. And in between, one of the things around eradication is containment. So we could at the same point look at whether containment's an option, but generally if it's not eradicable, if there's going to be issues with containment, it would likely be then a management element for impacted growers.
1: Now that you've detected another case, are you further ramping up biosecurity and surveillance measures?
0: Yes, so we've been working with, can continue to work with both of the impacted premises. And again, I thank them for on-site specific measures. As far as surveillance, yes, we have boosted up our numbers so that we can undertake more surveillance in a more timely way, which is fantastic. And we will continue to undertake that to the point where we have sufficient information to assist with the outcome.
1: How much engagement have you had from farmers and just the general public that might be concerned or might be wanting to make reports to you?
0: So far, we haven't had a lot of concerned calls. You know, we've been engaging with our industry representative bodies and we will continue to engage with them, particularly when we're looking at, you know, what is it that we're going to be doing into the future. But yeah, I haven't received a significant number of calls from the public. And I guess I would just encourage, if people are concerned, to reach out. The numbers are available on our website, but yeah, to reach out.
1: We can see that biosecurity is always something that we need to be vigilant about here in Tasmania. What's your message to listeners?
0: Thank you. I will always take that opportunity to talk about biosecurity. And I think biosecurity can sometimes be this big, overwhelming thing that people go, I don't know how to do or what to do. But whether you're a community gardener, whether you're just a home gardener, whether you're a producer, I think my message is just have a look around, understand your risk, and maybe just change one thing. Change one thing in your practices that makes your biosecurity just a little bit more robust. And if you have any questions or you want to know more about biosecurity, absolutely reach out, whether to your industry organisations or to Biosecurity Tasmania. We're always really keen to help people improve their biosecurity practices.
1: Tasmania's Chief Plant Protection Officer, Susanna Drayson there. It's 31 minutes past 12. Let's find out what's happening in news with Matt Hurd.
2: Good afternoon, Beck. The administrator of Liberty Bell Bay Smelter has praised the workforce's resilience. Almost 200 jobs have been lost with the closure of the Northern Tasmania's embattled manganese smelter after a buyer could not be found. Attention has now turned towards the liquidation process. Morgan Kelly from EY Parthenon says there is no clear path towards reopening the smelter, saying the Liberty workers have showed inspirational resilience. A photographer who allegedly stole a camera from a Bondi terror attack victim before pawning it days later has pleaded not guilty to 7 charges. 35-year-old Danny James Ridley is accused of stealing the camera equipment of retired police officer and photographer Peter Maher, who was among those killed in the attack on the 14th of December last year. He was charged in

0: May with stealing, weapons and drugs offences after being arrested in Maryong in Sydney's West. Police allege after he stole Mr. Ma's camera, he pawned it for $800. The matter will be back in court in September. And Australia has won gold in the women's kayak team's final at the Canoe Slalom World Championships in Oklahoma. Jessica Fox, her sister Nomi, and Kate Eckard teamed up to win the event, which is only contested at the World Championships. The women reunited for the first time since they won gold in the same event in London in 2023. More news at 1.
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1: 53 farmers died doing their job last year. Six of them were children. Tractors, side-by-sides and quad bikes were the biggest killers, making up more than a third of the deaths. The data comes from the Safer Farms Report 2026, which was released this week as part of National Farm Safety Week. Tasmanian farmer and chair of Farm Safe Australia, Felicity Richards, says the report highlights what happened in the last year.
5: So what we saw in 2025 was 53 fatalities on Australian farms and 182 serious injuries. And I suspect a lot of farmers, when they hear the injuries numbers, think surely that can't be right, and they'd be spot on. There's no way we're reporting enough injuries that we know are occurring. But when we look at those fatalities, what really concerns me is we're yet to see the downward trajectory. We continue to average around over 50 deaths per year, and we have done for some time. In the last 7 years, we've seen what works out to be a person dying on an Australian farm roughly every 6 days.
6: Looking through the data, state by state, you know, 9 deaths in Queensland, 16 deaths in New South Wales, 15 deaths in Victoria, every state in Australia recording at least one farm death. When you look at the data, is it spread across industries and different types of farming, or is there a theme? What sticks out to you?
5: It is. Our data is difficult to scrutinise because it's based on media reports, and we don't always get the level of detail that you'd get, for example, in a WorkSafe report. That said, we continue to see tractors, side-by-side vehicles, or some people will know them as buggies or gaiters, and quad bikes as our leading agents. And I suspect that's because they're so widely used. Whether, you know, you're farming macadamia nuts or dairy or grains, you'll often see those three tools appearing all around the country in all different commodities. We tend to see beef farming heavily represented as a commodity, and it's not that surprising. I'm a beef farmer myself, and we are dealing with animals of significant size. So it probably doesn't surprise me particularly that that commodity stands out.
6: And 90% of the injuries reported are male.
5: Yes. We definitely see men very heavily represented in the numbers, and our older farmers as well. And I think that's interesting because there's so much experience and wisdom and skill. But what I think is risky with that is that complacency can creep in. You know, I have literally done this 1,000 times and got away with it, so to speak. So why on earth would I chuck the seatbelt on this time? Well, unfortunately, the hazard still exists. And as someone once said to me, you change something from a possibility into a probability, the more likely, more often you do it.
6: That theme around setting the standard is interesting to me, Felicity, especially when it's highlighted in the data of your report that in 2025, 6 children died on Australian farms and there were at least 14 serious injuries for children on Australian farms as well. That is a reminder. It's often a home and a workplace for Australian farming families.
5: Absolutely. And that's true for me and my husband. We're raising 3 kids on our beef property. And you get that blurring of lines between work and home, between recreation and work. And you are constantly having to navigate that. It raises a whole suite of new challenges that I think a lot of workplaces don't have to think about. But setting the standard is so applicable to kids, and anyone, whether they live in an urban or a farm environment, would recognise what we do, our kids will copy, and they'll copy it well before they'll follow what we're telling them to do, so to speak.
6: So with the theme in mind and the wider topic of farm safety being this week, what is your advice to farming families? What do you want them to think about in a week that is about them, their safety and their livelihoods on farm?
5: It's not complicated. It really isn't. What we're calling on people to do starts with the simple things like putting the helmet on, putting the seatbelt on, having the rollover protection on your quad bike, and reducing your speed to suit your terrain and your environment. They're not expensive things. They're not complicated things. But even if at the end of this week you think it's now going to be routine on our farm that you wear the seatbelt in the side-by-side, that's enough. That's a step in the right direction. And if you forget one day because you think, I'm just going to go close a gate, do it the next time. Just keep building it until it's a habit, until when the pressure is on, you will reach for the seatbelt without even thinking about it. It won't feel like a burden because it's a routine part of the way you do work on your farm.
6: And looking at the data that you have in the report, even for 2026, you've got your work cut out for you, don't you? There's already 19 fatalities on Australian farms in the first half of this year, 71 reported injuries, and that's before a busy harvest period and long hours kind of period for a lot of family farms, whether it be raising livestock or bringing in crops in that sort of spring summer period. So I'd imagine the message of safety is always there and needs to be top of mind.
5: It's huge, and we often remind people, you know, if you're going into for me growing up, it was going into shearing. It's a really, really intense time. You know it's going to be an intense time. Have a fresh look at it. Have a fresh look at it every time. Even if you've been shearing on your property for 50 years, make sure you still have that fresh look at it. You've thought about the risks that are in place, the risks that you know exist, and what strategies you've got in place to address them, because you're absolutely right. Unfortunately, the second half of the year is usually where we see a spike in injuries and fatalities, and we know that's because that is going to that really busy period for so many farms across the country.
1: Tasmanian farmer and chair of Farm Safe Australia, Felicity Richards, speaking to Warwick Long. Well, you heard there that serious farm injury and death is a real risk on all Australian farms. So what happens when it happens to you? Catherine Myers is a potato farmer at Torello near Ballarat in Victoria, and she tells you about a major farm injury for her son.
3: Yeah, so we had one of those typical school holiday days where some kids went with dad, some kids went with mum, and some kids stayed with grandpa by the shed. The boys were flattening the tops of the potato boxes, which they always do, and Tommy had the bright idea of grabbing another bucket because his bucket was full. So he raced across the yard. And what we've now learned about Tommy is with his ADD, he has very, very little executive functioning, so he can't predict that something that's happened 100 times already that day is going to happen again. And he forgot that the forklift would be coming back that way, and it came back over his legs and his feet.
6: Oh, what happened to Tommy?
3: Yeah, so he had 9 broken bones between the two of his feet. I took him into St John's in Ballarat because they didn't look great. In hindsight, we should have rung an ambulance, but, you know, we're farmers and you don't bother the emergency services unless someone's dying.
6: I'm just glad you didn't run underwater.
3: Yeah, that's it. And, I took him into St John's and nothing showed up on the x-ray, but the doctor didn't like the look of them, so he got approval to do a CT and it showed up the fractured bones. So he rang the Royal Children's and they wanted to see him ASAP. They half-cast his feet and we popped him in the back of the car and drove him down to the Royal Children's.
6: What did it mean for your farming business that this happened?
3: Yeah, so there's a whole heap of criteria within the hospital system for mandatory reporting to WorkSafe. So because it happened on a farm, which is a workplace, whenever there's a broken bone, where there are surgeries required, where a hospital stays more than one night, where a forklift's involved or a telehandler's involved, and there's a series of other criteria as well, the hospital has mandatory reporting requirements to WorkSafe. So Tommy was one of those. And it took quite a few weeks. It was quite stressful, actually, because it was probably 8 to 10 weeks after the incident. We sort of had kind of started moving on, I suppose. And then we got the call from WorkSafe to say that they needed to come out and investigate what had happened.
6: So what has that process been like, if you don't mind me asking?
3: It was very stressful beforehand because we didn't know what to expect. And you hear a lot of horror stories about what WorkSafe can be like to deal with. But the investigators were actually absolutely fantastic. We had a couple of meetings with MOFs beforehand, so Making Our Farms Safer staff, and they'd come out and so WorkSafe could see that we'd improved a whole series of things on the farm to make it safer since the incident. There was a couple of other things they picked up on, and they gave us a few weeks and then came out and reinvestigated to make sure those things had been put in place as well. So they were very kind, and they were really just making sure that we were taking steps in the right direction to improve safety as much as you can on a farm.
6: And so you have changed things around safety on the farm?
3: Yeah, we have. Yep. So we've now got traffic control areas, and there's certain areas the kids have to be standing if they are over by the potato shed or the forklifts running. And look, in a perfect world, you wouldn't have kids around machinery like that, but they just love it so much. And it's a really special opportunity to be involved with Grandpa and Dad and everyone else on the farm. So we still let them do what they want to do. As you say, growing up on a farm is pretty special, but we just make sure there's certain things in place to make it as safe as we can.
6: And then when you hear reports we're talking about today, six children did die on farms in 2025. Your son had many breaks in bones, but is obviously still here today. What goes through your mind?
3: That's absolutely horrific. We are very aware of how lucky we are and how much that accident could have been a hell of a lot worse. It's so hard. I suppose I just come back to, I can't worry about everything. And I just, yeah, I'd rather the kids had an open opportunity, and yeah, they took what opportunities they can as safely as they can. But no one should be dying on farm or at work.
6: And how's Tommy now? How is his recovery?
3: He is an absolute ripper. His physiotherapist actually has his photo on the wall doing rock climbing when his feet were in braces. So he couldn't bend his toes, but his sister was rock climbing, so he wanted to go up the rock climbing wall as well. And he's a bit of a poster boy for complex injury recovery. And my aunt said it herself in her pediatric work. Farm kids, although the injuries are very serious, they often have fantastic recovery because they just get straight back out there. You know, Tommy was in a wheelchair and he was out feeding lambs, and in his braces he was doing everything that he could do. So, he's really had a remarkable recovery.
1: Good on you, Tommy. Catherine Myers is a potato farmer talking about her son Tommy, who is still recovering from a farm injury.
7: We challenge you to step up and be a change maker.
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1: Minutes to 1, organic wine consumption has gone up 60% in the past 5 years, but it's still a fraction of the market in Australia, only making around 1%. It's a distinct move towards environmentally conscious wine consumption. Madeleine Rojan asked Andrew Hannigan from Derwent Estate about its recent path to organic certification.
10: We've finished harvest in April and May, and we're just into the pruning season right now in the depths of winter.
7: How are the vines looking?
10: Very dormant, which is great. So they need the cold to reset every season, so it's been a pretty cold winter so far, but that's all right. It makes working a little bit tricky, but that's just part of the seasonal nature of this business.
7: Yeah. And you, I understand, the vineyard has now gone organic?
10: Yeah, so we've just received organic certification for this home block here at Derwent Estate. We've been running the vineyard in an organic manner for about the last 5 or 6 seasons, but we've just never quite got around to the certification, so we've managed to do that sort of post-harvest, and yeah, came through with flying colours.
7: And so in terms of transitioning, you've kind of already been doing it, so is there much left to do?
10: It is a bit of a process. Obviously, there's a couple of main factors. Obviously, we can't now use herbicides under the vines to control the weeds. So that's a bit of a mind shift from having a cheap, quick, easy thing to use, which does a really good job, but maybe not so good for The soil and also pest and disease control, they're probably the two big things you have to sort of get your head around, and it's a real philosophical change in the way you do things, I guess.
7: So previously you would use herbicides and pesticides, or was it more of like an emergency thing?
10: We only used things when we really needed to, but yeah, it was just easy to run out with a herbicide or a synthetic fungicide, which would get things under control relatively easily. But we decided we wanted to go down this path, and certainly a lot of changes that you need to run in your programs, but I think the big picture, they're worthwhile.
7: And so, yeah, you obviously think they're worthwhile, but it seems quite expensive and it brings a more expensive product. So why did you decide to do it?
10: I guess we're already in sort of the super premium category of the wine brand, so our wines are already sitting in $35 to $100 sort of price points. So, you know, there's a small additional bit of extra labour and costs like that. But in the big scheme of things, it doesn't add a great deal to the product in the end.
7: So you've seen it prior to being organic and to now. Can you tell me what the difference has been?
10: The difference is, it's probably twofold why we went down this path. One, there's a lot of pressure now, you know, social license to be doing the right thing. And I think, as I said, we're in the super premium market where, you know, we're talking $50 to $100 bottles of wine. People really care about what we're doing and where we're going and how we do it. So we want to be not only seen to be doing the right thing, we actually want to do the right thing. And we want to kind of go one step further and not just reduce the herbicides and chemicals we use. We actually want to leave it better than we found it. So we're going to increase our organic matter and increase our soil microbe levels, and, you know, hopefully we'll be around for another 115 years.
7: And there's been quite a few changes in terms of consumer habits, you know, Gen Z, a bit more health conscious. Have you noticed any impacts on your market at all?
10: There certainly are some challenges in the wine industry at the moment. Like you said, health conscious, and people are drinking a little bit less. But what we're finding, and I think there's data to back this up, people are drinking less, but they're drinking better. So instead of having a couple of glasses of cheap wine every night, they might have one or two decent bottles, or they'll go out once a week or once a fortnight, and they'll still drink, but they'll drink better. So I think consumers are more quality focused now rather than quantity.
7: Yeah. And where do your wines go mostly? Are they mostly staying in Australia or exporting?
10: So probably 50% of our production is actually in Tasmania, so either direct through our restaurant or our cellar door or our mailing list, and also in the trade in Tasmania. The balance goes to the other states in Australia, mainly the eastern seaboard. And we do export a little bit, but just a tiny amount.
7: Yeah. Feels like it's a pretty bleak outlook at the moment. We have had the most recent reports or the figures saying it's the worst vintage on record, well, in the last 25 years. What are your feelings seeing that information?
10: Yeah, there certainly are some challenges at the moment. I think they've been led by the changing consumer habits, as we said, and also I think, the US and the China tariffs and the conflict sort of didn't really affect us initially, but there was flow-on effects from those producers that were exporting. And I think consumer styles have changed, so I think there is certainly some vines being pulled out at the moment in the warmer inland areas, with varieties that aren't as popular now. So the big reds out of South Australia, maybe not quite so popular as much anymore as consumer trends shift. And I think now wineries and vineyards in those areas are seeing that riding, and thankfully they're taking some action about it.
7: What about you? Is there any action you're taking here on this vineyard?
10: We're still pretty well producing what we're selling, so we're okay. It's certainly not an easy climate at the moment, interest rates and cost of living and fuel and all those sort of things, and as a business we're feeling all those same pressures. We've just got to keep putting our products out as good as we can, and that was also a shift towards the organic certification. If there's two equal products and people feel like that is a better story for them. You know, we're selling an experience as much as we're selling a bottle of wine, and if they can warm to it and see that we're doing a better thing, then that's a win-win for everyone.
7: Great. Is there anything new happening here on the vineyard? Are we expanding, or are we sort of mainly just working with what we've already got here?
10: We have expanded quite a bit over the last few years. We planted another vineyard, and we actually, last season, we bought Puddle Duck Wines in the Coal Valley, so we've had our fair share of expansion in the last couple of years. So we're just going to sit on that for the moment. You know, we've now got two cellar doors in two different regions, and we'll just sort of let it sort of play out and see what happens in the industry over the next year or two. But there's certainly things we can still do here, but we'll just sort of, you know, get on top of things as they are at the moment.
7: And we mentioned consumer habits before. Have you noticed much change in who your customers are?
10: I don't think that's changed so much. I think the main changes are in the trends of the wines people are drinking. I think Pinot Noir is sort of becoming a little bit more popular than, as I said, the big warm climate reds, Shirazes and Cabernets and stuff like that. So obviously Tasmania being a cool climate, our sparklings and our Pinot Noirs certainly are trendy at the moment, which is sort of great for the whole Tasmanian wine industry.
1: Andrew Hannigan from Derwin Estate Wines at Granton in the south of the state, chatting about achieving organic certification in the vineyard. Seven minutes to one. Let's find out what's happening in the livestock market. I spoke to livestock reporter Richard Bailey a short time ago. G'day, Richard.
11: G'day, Beck. How are you going?
1: Very well, thank you. Now, how did the cattle sale go yesterday at Piranha?
11: Yeah, very wintry yarding of cattle, only small numbers, but the quality of trade cattle was probably not quite as good as last week, and hence the prices were not quite as good, but we still had cattle make over 500 cents, which is terrific. Most of the yearling steers, 450 to 504 cents, and heifers, 480 to 496 cents. A few grown steers and bullocks, 432 to 458 cents. Over in the cow yard, 31 cows, which is less than the last few weeks. The best heavy cows were dearer, but the secondary cows were definitely cheaper. And in places, I reckon 15 to 20 cents cheaper. Just not as much restocker competition. I think mainly because there weren't enough cattle there to, you know, put a load together. The best of the heavy cows, as I said, were dearer, 410 to 415 cents. Leaner cows, 350 to 370, and very lean, 305 to 330 cents a kilo. So pretty good prices over in the cattle yards.
1: What about lamb?
11: Okay, lamb yard, small number, 922, which is 350 less than last week. We're getting to that stage in the year where we've got some very good heavy lambs coming to the market. Then after that, most of them are store lambs. There were a couple of good lines of good big lines of store lambs that sold very well. But just generally speaking, there was strong competition on those prime lambs, prime heavy lambs particularly. They made anywhere from $312 to $350. But trade lambs, $250 to $270 a head. Then restockers bought most of the rest of the lambs. They paid $190 to $226 for light trade lambs and $140 to $166 for light lambs. Over in the mutton yard, very small number, 285 mutton. Difficult to get a decent quote on these. Look, I thought that most sheep were a bit cheaper, although there were some medium weight sheep that were definitely on the dearer side. Extra heavy sheep made $260 to $262. Heavy sheep, $220 to $240. And then medium weights, $182 to $226 a head. They were the sheep that were definitely fully firm to a little bit dearer. But as I said, very small numbers. So the quote can be taken with discretion, I think I'll say.
1: A good caveat you put in there. Richard, what's coming up?
11: No, nothing too soon. Store cattle sale in the middle of the month, in the middle of August, but nothing else at the moment. Obviously, bull sales in the spring. If you're looking for bulls, good place to have a bit of a look around. Talk to your agent. Should be noted on the bull side of things that, you know, any decent big bulls making over $3,000 a head, which is a pretty good return when you're, you know, when you're turning around to buy bulls for the next bull. So good idea probably just talk to your agent and have a bit of a look at what bulls may have had their use-by date and what how many new bulls you want.
1: Richard, thanks for the update.
11: Good on you, Beck.
1: Livestock reporter Richard Bailey there. Afternoons is coming up after the world today. Tracy Strong is in the chair. G'day, Tracy.
12: Good afternoon.
1: What's on the program today?
12: Oh, we've got so many things. Yesterday, it went off like a frog in a sock when we talked about the... Excuse me, that's not the news. did you hear that in the background? Oops, pressed the wrong button. This is part of
1: the frogs
12: of
1: have
12: brand.
1: Got out the sock.
12: Yeah, the frog has gone crazy and he's going nuts in the studio. Yeah, yesterday we talked about things that have been passed down in your family, and we got lots of people ringing in with all sorts of different things that they're keeping and passing on to their kids and grandkids. And one of our callers mentioned the wonderful St. Helens History Room, and it ends out that today is our museum day. So we're going to be heading to St. Helens and finding out about some amazing things they've got in their collection, including a 3,000-year-old piece of coral.
1: 3,000-year-old piece of coral, that's fascinating. Mm-hmm.
12: And it's black coral. So we'll be finding out more about that. They've also got this beautiful old store ledger from the corner store in St. Helens from 1885.
1: So does that have everyone's details from the time?
12: Well, the ledger, I'm guessing the ledger would have had written down, okay, you know, Mrs. Jones bought a stick of butter and paid this much money. But that's what we're going to find out this afternoon.
1: Some historic debt collecting.
12: Exactly, exactly. And a whole lot more. There's updates on the research around the facial tumours that impact our Tassie Devil population. There's two cancers impacting the devils at the moment, and there's an update on the second one, so we'll find out a bit more about that. And we're going to meet the Harry Styles of the classical music scene. So he's a young fella, but he's playing a 300-year-old violin, and he's going to bring it in here. So I'm excited about that.
1: Oh, how cool. I can't actually imagine. Anyway, I'm excited to hear that. Tracy Strong with you for Afternoons Today from 1:30. That's the program today. I'm Beck Pridham. Tony Briscoe will be back on the Tasmanian Country Hour tomorrow from midday. And enjoy your afternoon.
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0: Good afternoon, ABC News with Lucy Shannon. The Tasmanian government says it's too early to say if they would change legislation to allow a proposed AI data centre in the state's northwest to use irrigation water. AI company Firmus Technologies accidentally published an internal note on its website saying it wants to use water from the state-owned Tasmanian Irrigation to service its proposed data centre at Wesleyvale. Tasmanian Irrigation says it hasn't provided an undertaking to Firmus, and its legislative framework means it can only supply water for agricultural use or hydrogen production. Minister Felix Ellis says the government will consider any proposal through its usual process if and when it receives one.
1: It's too early to say. We haven't actually received any proposal along those lines. I do note as well that Firmus more broadly speak about their reduced water usage and their ability to capture significant amount of water, even just with their on-site facilities.
0: Firmus says it has not yet made a formal request to Tasmanian Irrigation. The federal government acknowledges some older mobile phones and those with dated software won't get notified as part of a nationwide test of the AusAlert emergency warning system. On Monday, devices will vibrate and play a siren-like sound for 10 seconds as a test message appears on screens. Emergency Management Minister Christy McBain says the alert will be able to work alongside existing systems during the upcoming high-risk weather season.
2: There are a range of devices that AusAlerts may not go to at this stage. It's also one of the reasons we continue to have two systems running as we continue to move through this testing phase.
0: Authorities are advising anyone with a secret phone, like domestic violence survivors, to have their phone off or on aeroplane mode for 24 hours to avoid any sound. Former Socceroos captain Paul Wade has announced he's been diagnosed with probable chronic traumatic encephalopathy, which has been linked to repeated head knocks and injuries. More from Jean Kennedy.
3: Paul Wade has revealed he was first suspected of having chronic traumatic encephalopathy, or CTE, in 2024 after suffering neurological symptoms. But that diagnosis was upgraded late last year to probable. He's described it as difficult, but says he wants to share his experience publicly to raise awareness about concussion and the effects of repeated head knocks in football. He doesn't want to discourage anyone from playing, but says he must be honest about the challenges he now faces in living with his condition. He hopes it will help the game take brain health more seriously to protect future generations.
0: Property developer Errol Stewart says a development application for Launceston's new convention centre will almost certainly be submitted this month. The state government has committed $10 million towards the $35 million project flagged to be built at Invermay. It's hoped the new centre could become a major economic asset for the city after November's closure of Bogues Brewery. Mr Stewart has told 936 ABC Hobart there's a sense of urgency for construction to begin.
4: And then we've got to get approval, but we think that's a few months away. So potentially by October or November, we could be driving piles to, you know, get the foundation piles in the ground.
0: Tasmania SES has issued storm advice for the west and southeast of the state, and the Bureau of Meteorology has issued a severe weather warning for damaging winds possible about far southern Tasmania from this afternoon. Dover and surrounds are likely to be impacted. The SES says the conditions may lead to fallen trees, branches and power lines and flying objects, which may cause injury. It may also lead to dangerous driving conditions and potential road closures. To the weather now, and there's a gale warning for the southwest coast and central west coast, a strong wind warning for all other coasts and lakes. And that severe weather warning for damaging winds is for tomorrow, not today. Tomorrow, it's a severe weather warning for damaging winds, as we heard, as well as a sheep graziers warning for the Upper Derwent Valley, parts of the Midlands and the southeast. For the state today, showers, mainly about the north and west, falling as snow down to 1,000 metres and lowering to 400 metres in the south and west in the evening. Possible thunderstorms along the western and southern coastal fringe and over King Island. Burnie, showers and a top of 13 today. Devonport also showers and a top of 13. Launceston and Hobart, the same forecast, showers and a top of 13. Right now it's 13 in Burnie, Devonport and Launceston. Hobart is on 14 degrees. 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
5: G'day, I hope you're well. Welcome to The World Today. I'm Andy Park, coming to you from Gadigal Land in Sydney. This Wednesday, $38 billion US dollars, billion with a B. That's the US military's cost of the war so far, as Donald Trump says Iran's nuclear site, Pickaxe Mountain, is next on the list. And a son's dying wish, a touching reason for her to lace up her football boots despite her grief.
6: I didn't want to do it. I'm the most uncoordinated person you'll ever meet. I'm not sportsmanlike. I cannot run. But he said to me, just give it a shot. And I did. And I actually really love it. I think he knew the people around me would help me as well. So he was all for that. He lived for that club. So yeah, that was really, it was wise words from my boy.
5: Beautiful story coming up shortly. First, though, at 2 p.m. Eastern Standard Time next Monday, an emergency siren will sound on every switched-on phone in Australia. The Oz Alert notification is designed to test government capabilities of the technology in times of emergency and disaster. It was one of the recommendations to come out of the Black Summer Bushfire Royal Commission. But some warn the system won't help those who rely on landlines, while domestic violence prevention organisations are urging those with a hidden phone to turn off their device for the test, as Kimberly Price reports.
7: It's a system designed to help Australians in emergency scenarios. Oz Alert will send a siren tone to a person's mobile phone when they're in danger. Emergency Services Minister Christy McBain says a test notification will go out to compatible devices at 2 p.m. on Monday Eastern Time.
2: There will be a siren that sounds on the 27th for 10 seconds. You'll get a notification on your home screen that is much larger than you would normally see on your home screen. It will say on the 27th, this is a test.
7: The technology has been 6 years in the making and was a key recommendation of the 2020 Royal Commission following the Black Summer bushfires. Christy McBain says the cell broadcast system doesn't rely on telecommunication companies.
2: If a tower is available, compatible devices will receive that alert. And there's no issues with network congestion. This is a big improvement on the current system.
7: Christy McBain says landline users will also be supported.
2: We know from ACMA that about 12% of people have landlines in the country, and about 2% of people are reliant on landlines for their form of communication. One of the reasons, obviously, that we have Emergency Alert running at the same time as Oz Alert for this season is because we weren't able to procure that automated voice message to landlines.
7: But some states have been hesitant to embrace the new system. Queensland's Minister for Emergency Services is Dan Purdy.
8: Queensland is the most disaster-prone state. We've got a lot of people in regional communities that rely on those landlines. We do support the technology. Do you have some questions around the transition between the two and how that's going to play out, particularly in regional Queensland?
7: The Oz Alert system is designed to still sound the emergency alarm even when a mobile phone is on silent mode. Australia's peak body for specialist domestic and family violence services, WESNET, is urging people with a hidden phone to make preparations. Karen Bentley is the chief executive of WESNET.
9: Consider turning that device off or switching it into aeroplane mode. 1 hour before the national test on Monday, and to keep it off or in aeroplane mode for 24 hours. Once the national emergency alert system is officially in place from October, people using hidden phones as part of a safety plan will need to make their own decision about whether or not the risks of having their phones on a permanent basis, or whether it's safer for them to keep their hidden phones off when they're not in use.
7: Another concern surrounding the Oz Alert rollout is that the message indicating the test notification on Monday will be only in English. The government says it has consulted with culturally and linguistically diverse communities, like Dr. Adele Modolu, CEO of the Multicultural Centre for Women's Health.
10: There's a group of about 800,000 people who at the last census nominated that they have low or no proficiency in English. So I think that's certainly a group that is going to be left out of the understanding of what the alert is all about, and also could potentially be distressed about hearing the alert.
7: Oz Alert will roll out on October 1 and run in conjunction with existing state and territory emergency alert systems.
5: Kimberly Price and Diana Damjanovic with that report. The Royal Commission on Anti-Semitism and Social Cohesion has heard evidence that Jewish children are being restricted from the everyday activities of an Australian childhood because of security concerns. Jewish community leaders have testified that they are forced to spend considerable amounts of time and resources working out how to protect students and youth groups from anti-Semitic violence. Bridget Fitzgerald has more.
7: Going on a camp with friends and schoolmates is a key part of childhood for most Australians. Some kids get nervous about sleeping away from home. But in evidence to the Royal Commission this morning, a Jewish youth leader, speaking anonymously, says the level of fear following the Bondi terror attack went far beyond what any child should have to experience.
11: Every single kid knew about what had happened, and many who usually would just be homesick were suddenly crying because they were scared that someone was going to come and murder them in their sleep.
7: Appearing under the pseudonym ACV, the Sydney woman described how she feels unequipped to navigate the level of security needed just to take Jewish kids on camps. She testified that anti-Semitism has meant community activities mostly take place indoors or behind locked gates.
11: Parents are a lot more concerned about the safety of their young people, and we think a lot more carefully about where and when we host events.
7: As it turns its focus to security concerns in the Jewish community, particularly after the October 7 attacks, the war in Gaza and the Bondi terror attack, the Royal Commission on Anti-Semitism and Social Cohesion has heard evidence that schools and synagogues are spending significant levels of funding on building fences and paying security guards. Naomi Levine, the CEO of the Jewish Community Council of Victoria, gave evidence on community experiences with anti-Semitism. Testifying, the group had recorded 564 incidents in Victoria in 2025.
12: And I note that this is the highest number ever documented in a single year in Victoria.
7: Naomi Levine says the level of security on Jewish community buildings creates an unwelcoming image.
12: It's really unpleasant to me that when I have a visitor to our office, I can't greet them with a beautiful, you know, welcoming entrance. They're greeted with fences and guards. I think it creates an impression of our community that is couldn't be further from the truth, that we want to be closed or locked in, where the Jewish people, you know, are hospitable, welcoming, interested, engaging people, but we're sitting behind doors that are closed to the rest of the community, and that's highly problematic.
7: The Royal Commission will also hear evidence from an extremism and terrorism expert today and a representative from the counter-terrorism unit at Victoria Police.
5: Bridget Fitzgerald there. I'm Andy Park. 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Subscribe to the podcast for all our stories. Just search for The World Today. The Northern Territory government has passed controversial child protection reforms it says mark the most significant overhaul in a generation. The government says it's putting the child at the centre of placement decisions. Critics argue there's been a lack of consultation and say the changes could weaken the Aboriginal child placement principle and lead to more child removals. Here's Tanya Dendrinos.
13: Given the green light in a late-night sitting of Parliament, amendments to the Northern Territory's Care and Protection of Children Act.
14: We've just passed our Every Child Matters bill, which puts child safety at the heart and centre of our child protection system.
13: NT Chief Minister Leah Fenocchiaro posting this message on social media.
14: We make no apologies for making sure that a child's safety is above everything else.
13: The Country Liberal Party government said the amendments ensure children are central to decision making, hold parents accountable for their care, and promote early intervention to respond to child wellbeing concerns. But the changes are not being welcomed across the board.
15: I think this is a backward step on a really important issue in the Northern Territory.
13: Federal frontbencher Murray Watt today expressed his concerns.
15: Of course, everyone wants to make sure that any child, whether it be an Aboriginal child or others, lives in a safe home and a safe environment. But making sure that that connection to country and connection to people is preserved is important, and that is now at risk.
13: He says he's not aware of any plans for the federal government to intervene. His colleagues Malindiri McCarthy, the Minister for Indigenous Australians, and Marion Scrimgeour, the Special Envoy for Remote Communities, released a joint statement saying the overhaul is occurring without proper consultation, adding, "We continue to live with the intergenerational trauma of a historic child protection system that didn't work. These laws should not repeat that trauma." Critics have raised concerns the bill could weaken the Aboriginal Child Placement Principle, which prioritises a connection with a child's family and community. Catherine Liddle is the CEO of the Secretariat of National Aboriginal and Islander Childcare, or SNAICE, and says it could also lead to more child removals.
16: Aboriginal and Torres Strait Islander children in the child protection system suffer greatly, and that harm is lifelong, it is erasable, and it creates conditions that are perpetuated over generations. It is absolute cruelty to ignore that evidence.
13: But the NT's Minister for Child Protection, Robin Cull, yesterday rejected that claim, saying the bill puts child safety first.
17: This bill does not abandon the Aboriginal Child Placement Principle. It strengthens the principles that matter most and continues to recognise that family comes first. It continues to recognise that Aboriginal children should maintain meaningful connections to their family, community, culture, language and country.
13: The reforms passed on the same day an independent interim review was tabled into the NT Child Protection Department's handling of the circumstances of Kumanjai Little Baby prior to her death. The five-year-old was allegedly abducted from an Alice Springs town camp and murdered in April. The review found serious departmental failures in how her case was managed. Catherine Liddle again.
16: The changes to legislation do nothing to address any of the recommendations that are currently put forward in that particular review because it wasn't a failing of the family.
13: Seven recommendations have been made, including the need for a comprehensive reset of the department's operating model.
5: Tanya Dendrinos there. If that story caused you any distress, you can call the Aboriginal and Torres Strait Islander Crisis Support Line. That's 13 YARN 139276. Overseas now, and the cost of America's conflict in the Middle East looks set to keep soaring, with Donald Trump today vowing to take out an Iranian mountainside suspected of concealing the country's nuclear centrifuges. The Trump administration is asking the US Congress for a further $100 billion to finance the conflict, which has already clocked up $37.5 billion US dollars. It follows the latest deaths of US troops deployed as part of the US operation, along with a threat from Iranian-backed Houthi militants to establish their own blockade of Saudi oil shipments. Nick Grimm reports.
18: Honestly, they haven't seen anything yet. We've been nice.
19: Day 548 of his second term in the Oval Office, and today Donald Trump is back to the business of waging war, outlining his plan to take out Iran's Pickaxe Mountain, the latest underground site suspected of housing the country's nuclear program.
18: They can't have a nuclear weapon right now. It would take them years to produce it. And we will absolutely attack. We'll hit that site. Any site where they're even thinking about nuclear, we'll be hitting it very, very powerfully.
19: A year after the US claimed it had obliterated Iran's nuclear facilities, it's now being reported that Israeli intelligence believes Iran's centrifuges and other equipment have been moved to the Pickaxe Mountain site.
20: It's all about options and trade-offs.
19: For the first time since the US military resumed operations against Iran this month, Donald Trump's Secretary of Defense, Pete Hegseth, faced public questioning in Congress, appearing before the Senate Appropriations Committee seeking increased military funding.
21: We need straight answers.
19: But Republican lawmaker Senator John Kennedy questioned whether the US has the capability to take out Iran's nuclear program.
21: Do we have the ability to destroy whatever is underneath Pickaxe Mountain?
20: A lot of our capabilities are classified, but if anybody in the world can reach anything on this, on God's green earth, it's the United States military, the most powerful military in the world.
19: But with the latest deaths of US troops taking the country's total loss of life to 17, fears are high in Washington of the country becoming mired in another forever war. Among the growing risks for the global economy, too, the threat from Iranian-backed Houthis to impose a maritime embargo on Saudi Arabia, creating a new stranglehold on global oil supply. Sina Tusi is a senior non-resident fellow at the Washington-based Center for International Policy. He believes Iran used the now-collapsed ceasefire brokered with the US to strengthen its leverage against the West.
1: Iran has bought itself a lot of time. It exported a lot of oil. It has a lot of oil at sea. But that clock is going down for them. They have a window of probably 3 to 4 months before like their oil capacity issue becomes an issue again. Now, for the U.S., they also have a clock running down. U.S. strategic petroleum reserves are already at historic lows, as are global energy reserves. So there's much less cushion to absorb kind of continual energy shock from the Persian Gulf. And this really creates the potential for a much bigger energy crisis and economic crisis in the U.S. as well as for the global economy.
19: Leaving the prospect of new hikes in fuel prices, putting a brake on economic activity here too. The chief economist at AMP, Shane Oliver, counsels we should prepare for things to get worse before they get better.
3: I think that's right. The impact through March, April, May, June was cushioned because the global economy was able to utilise oil stockpiles that had actually built up before the war started. But the longer the Strait of Hormuz is blocked and the oil is not getting out, and then if you add in the blockage to the Red Sea, which we're hearing more about as well, because that's the one of the bypass routes that Saudi Arabia was using, if that's blocked as well, then the world does have to face something like a 20% reduction in global oil supplies, and stockpiles will run down faster. So therefore, the day of reckoning may get a lot closer.
5: That's AMP's chief economist, Shane Oliver, ending that report by Nick Grimm. Well, when we grow old together, we tend to eat the same food, dress the same, sometimes even think the same. At least that's the part of love that is no mystery. Over the long years living together as a couple, our risk of stroke, heart attack and obesity also correlate. But a new nationwide study out of Taiwan suggests you also share the same dementia risk as your partner. Associate Professor Joyce Siet is the Deputy Director of the Marks Institute for Brain Behaviour and Development at Western Sydney University. She's been reading into this new study. Joyce, this study looked at more than 1 million married adults and found that when one spouse developed dementia, the other was significantly more likely to receive the same diagnosis. I mean, if it wasn't so sad, it would almost be the true definition of love. How surprising is this finding?
22: So I think the surprising part isn't that couples share dementia risk, it's that we're surprised by it ourselves. So we've long accepted that couples come to share risk for obesity, heart disease and diabetes, for example, and that's not surprising because after 40 or 50 years together, they eat similar foods, they walk in the same streets, breathe the same air and often retire into the same social circles. So perhaps the real question isn't why dementia is shared, but why we ever thought it wouldn't be. And this study is quite fascinating because it shifts our thinking. Dementia isn't simply something that happens inside one person's brain. It may also reflect these decades of shared experiences, environments, and opportunities. And importantly, I want to emphasize it doesn't mean that dementia itself is contagious. What seems to be contagious, if anything, are the circumstances in which we live our lives.
5: Yeah, it really sort of rams home this idea about the lifestyle dimension of dementia. What sort of gender differences did this study reveal?
22: Yes, so the number

0: numbers look quite dramatic until you ask a different question again. The headlines focus on a roughly 70% increase in dementia risk, but that's what's called relative risk in science, and it's useful scientifically and academically, but it can sound quite frightening. So instead, if we ask how many extra people actually developed dementia, the picture becomes a lot clearer. And the researchers found that over 5 years, we're talking about roughly 3 additional cases per 100 people whose spouse had dementia. And that was remarkably similar as a pattern for both men and women.
1: Interestingly, this study wasn't designed to determine why spouses share an elevated dementia risk. So what other elements here need greater investigation, do you think?
0: Wonderful question. So one of my favorite questions in research is really not what's the answer, but what assumptions have we been making? And most people assume shared risk means the shared lifestyle. But this study adjusted for many of those obvious lifestyle factors like high blood pressure, diabetes, depression, anxiety, and they found that the link, the association remained. So suggesting something deeper might be happening. And it might be the decades of living in the same environments. It might be the cumulative effects of caregiver stress or perhaps even social isolation, disrupted sleep, or reduced opportunities to look after your own health. So the exciting point is that we don't have the answer, but this study forces us to ask these better questions about how relationships shape health over an entire lifetime.
1: It's worth saying that here in Australia, dementia is Australia's leading cause of death, and GPs now have a new set of on-the-ground guidelines to help prevent dementia. What is actually proven here?
0: So the evidence is becoming remarkably consistent, but perhaps not in the way that people expect. For many years, we've been talking about dementia. It's primarily about memory and memory loss. But increasingly, we're recognizing it's also about the cardiovascular health, your hearing, education, social connection. So yes, physical activity matters, managing your blood pressure matters, treating hearing loss matters, and staying socially connected also matters. But there's a twist in that frame. We often frame prevention, risk reduction, as an individual responsibility. We tell people to eat better, exercise more, and stop smoking. But your ability to do those things depends enormously on where you live, whether you can afford healthy food, and whether your neighborhood is walkable, whether you can access your health care. So in this sense, risk reduction and prevention isn't really about changing people through lifestyle behaviors, but also changing the environments in which people age.
1: Maybe we can hold each other to account a bit better when it comes to some of those lifestyle factors as we grow older. Associate Professor Joyce Siet, great to talk to you. Thank you so much for your time.
0: Thank you.
1: Losing a child would have to be the hardest thing a parent could ever go through. For parents Louise and Rob Farley, it was on this day, 12 months ago, when they lost their 13-year-old son Spencer to a rare form of cancer. But it was their son's dying request of his mother, which has somehow become her reason to keep going. Sarah Foster has the story.
2: From the moment he was old enough to kick a ball, Spencer Farley loved playing soccer.
3: We would be down there from Saturday morning at 6 a.m. till Sunday night at 4 p.m. And sometimes I would roll my eyes and think, why am I here? But when you're there, it's the people and it's the game and it's the spirit and the atmosphere that you're there for.
2: Mum Louise was content playing a supporting role. But when Spencer was 12, he was diagnosed with a rare form of cancer and became too unwell to play. He encouraged his mum to give the game a go.
3: He said, "Mum, none of us are playing soccer this year and that can't be right." And I was like, "Oh, that's a shame. Don't worry, we'll get there." And he goes, "No, no, you should sign up." So my friend Casey was building the team and I'm like, "Okay, I'll do it. I'll do it for him." I didn't want to do it. I'm the most uncoordinated person you'll ever meet. I'm not sportsmanlike. I cannot run. But he said to me, "Just give it a shot." And I did. And I actually really love it.
2: When Louise debuted as goalie in the Berkeley Vale women's over 35s, Spencer was there to watch.
3: Sometimes I think he just wanted to come to the canteen last year and, you know, eat his steak sandwich on the sideline and cheer me on as I failed. But I actually surprised him and caught the ball a few times and was a little bit better than I'd ever expected.
2: In the 12 months since Spencer passed away, Louise has continued playing.
3: If I'm being honest, my team last year kept me on track. If I didn't have them and I didn't have Tuesday training to turn up to and Friday games, I'm sure I would have sat on the couch and never have moved again.
2: She says her son pushed her into a community that would be there for her.
3: They were my friends, my team. Like, I would just turn up and I would forget everything We would play the game.

0: cheer each other on. And it was just, it's just beautiful. It's a beautiful community and friendship to have made. I think he knew the people around me would help me as well. So he was all for that. He loved and he lived for that club. So yeah, that was really, was wise words from my boy.
1: Berkeley Vale Soccer Club manager Greg Brownlow said supporting the Farley family through their loss has been an honour.
2: Young Spencer was an incredible person himself from a club perspective, played, coached,

0: similar to those of depression and anxiety and major stress. So you're producing quite a lot of chemicals there, such as cortisol and adrenaline. And the main thing that's probably helping her is that physical exercise, because it's producing those chemicals like dopamine and serotonin and all those feel-good chemicals, and reducing the cortisol and the adrenaline.
1: Which is exactly what Louise has experienced.
2: I can't say I love playing, but I love being on that field for 90 minutes. My mind is mine. I'm not thinking about the housework, the grocery shopping, the kids, and it actually feels good to come off, be sweating. Whether you've lost or, you know, you've won, it's just nice to have done something for yourself. So I would encourage anyone just to give themselves an hour, 90 minutes on a field, to have some time to themselves.
3: That's Berkeley Vale goalie and mum Louise Farley, ending that report by Sarah Foster. And that's all from The World Today team this Wednesday. Thanks for your company. Hope you can join me at the same time tomorrow. I'm Andy Park. Have a great day.

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0: This is 936 ABC Hobart and ABC Northern Tasmania. Welcome to Afternoons with Tracy Strong.
2: And good afternoon. Yesterday we had a great chat about family mementos, things that have been handed down through the generations. We talked about things like old paintings and pictures, photos. One of the pictures had even been passed down from the 1800s. Right through to things like holding on to Dad's dressing gown or Mum's wedding dress. It was a beautiful conversation, thank you. Coming up next on the program, imagine being a musician who gets to play an instrument that was crafted in the 1700s. My guest carries this instrument around in a carbon fibre metal mesh case just to keep it safe. We'll find out more about it in just a moment.
0: Kim Napier.
3: Wake up with me and get the local news, weather and sport from left of field. There's never been a better way to start your day. Join us for breakfast.
0: Kim Napier from 5:30 on ABC Northern Tasmania.
2: He's been called the Harry Styles of the classical music scene. And when American violinist Benjamin Biilmann last performed in Hobart, audiences could not get enough. This month he's back with the Tasmanian Symphony Orchestra performing one of the world's most loved violin concertos, and we're going to hear a little bit from him in a minute. But just to give you a taste of the piece that he'll be playing, Mendelssohn's Violin Concerto in E minor. Here's a little taste of that.

0: There you go, a taste of what you'll hear from Benjamin Beilman. He'll be playing this piece on a very special violin with the TSO on Friday. Ben, good afternoon. Thank you and welcome back.
1: Thank you. It's great to be here.
0: Yesterday we were talking about family treasures that have been passed down through the generations. And in a way, that violin you're holding over there is exactly that. Tell us about this incredible instrument that you're going to be playing.
1: I wish I could call this a family treasure. I do not own this violin. It's a violin that was made in 1740 in Cremona, Italy, by the great luthier, Joseph Guarneri del Gesù. He was a peer and, in my opinion, actually a better maker than Antonio Stradivari. His instruments are played on by many of the greatest violinists in the world. You know, Stradivarius, he made... Mm-hmm.

0: violas and cellos and guitars, and Del Gesu is really known for his violins. So I am one in a very long line of wonderful musicians who have played on this violin.
1: Yeah, I was just going to say, how do you get your hands on it? What do you have to do? Is it like a library where you have to get in line to sign it out?
0: The amazing thing about this violin is it's actually, I applied. I applied to a foundation based in Japan. It's called the Sasakawa Music Foundation. They own something like 24 Stradivarius and Del Gesu instruments. About 10 years ago, I heard that they might have an instrument available. I sent in a list of my recordings, my upcoming concerts, bios, you know, kind of all the basic materials. And their selection committee came back to me and they said, you know, congratulations. We have an instrument available. When can you come to Japan to pick it up? So I, of course, got on the first flight. I played on a different violin from the one that I'm holding, a wonderful Stradivarius, for about 5 years. And then there came a period where they said, listen, we have this other instrument coming back to us. It was played on by the great Belgian virtuoso Eugenie Zay. It was played on by Yehudi Menuhin. It was played on by Isaac Stern. You know, all of these musical idols to me. And I said, you know, as much as I love the Stradivarius, if this violin is good enough for those greats, I think it's worth a try.
1: I'll give it a crack. Yeah. 25 minutes, sorry, to 2 o'clock on 936 ABC Radio Hobart. Could you hold it up for me? Because I'd just love to have, I can't quite see. Oh, wow. It is amazing. Can you describe it for our listeners? Try and do the theatre of the mind.
0: Sure. So, you know, it looks like a violin. It's got the four strings on it. But what makes this really remarkable is the varnish. You know, when it was first made, it probably was a brilliant scarlet, almost like a very, very deep red. But with time, with age, some of that varnish wears off. You see it on the back, especially. There's almost like an upside down V or a mountain shape coming from the very bottom of the instrument upwards. It's got these beautiful...
1: Sorry, can I just interrupt there? Yeah. Is that V from where you've sat on, it's been sat on so many shoulders?
0: Yes, perhaps. That's definitely part of it. You know, there's all the human elements of sweat and oils and all those things that kind of wears into the instrument. And in time, you know, there are little nicks here and there, but those blemishes really give it so much character. I've been told by many contemporary violin makers that this is one of their absolute favorite instruments to look at. They say it's one of the most beautiful violins they've ever seen.
1: And as far as the sound goes, I mean, you've obviously had a chance to play a couple of amazingly old instruments or beautifully made instruments. How is this one different?
0: I mean, I'm not a...
1: That had so much feeling in it. I loved it. Yeah.
0: I'm not an especially spiritual person, but I do think that there's something imbued into this violin by these great players. The upper range of the violin, what's called the E string, it has a soaring, angelic, but really powerful sound. I mean, you'll hear it, especially in the Mendelssohn, which is really designed for that register of the violin. It's great. The middle has a kind of earthy quality to it that still projects, and that's often the kind of no man's land of violins where you get stuck and you can't get heard. And what I love about this violin, too, is the G string, the lowest end of the register, is just so rich. It has a kind of feral quality at times to it, if you want.
1: Okay.
0: So it feels like there's infinite possibilities, and that's what you're looking for as a musician, is, you know, the perfect tool to speak everything you can through.
1: Yeah, you're listening to Afternoons on 936 ABC Radio Hobart and ABC Northern Tasmania. Lucy, can we grab a glass of water if you're listening? I think Ben might need it, even though he's going to play the violin for us in a sec. Ben is my guest, Ben Beilman. He is a violinist who's going to be playing with the TSO on Friday on this almost 300 years old violin made in 1740. It's been played by some of the world's greatest musicians over the centuries. Does that add a sense of responsibility, or is it simply just inspiring?
0: No. I mean, of course, responsibility, opportunity. What I find really remarkable about this violin is I can go back and listen to recordings that all the other great violinists have made on this violin. So when I'm playing the Barber Violin Concerto, when I'm playing the Mendelssohn Violin Concerto, the Brahms Concerto, whatever it may be, there are at least two great recordings on this specific violin where I can sort of do a taste test and figure out, okay, at least the violin can sound that good. Now It's my expectation and opportunity to at least match that.
1: I wonder what it's worth.
0: It's priceless. I mean, we can talk about insurance numbers, but at the end of the day, it's priceless. Yeah. There's no one making violins like this ever.
1: So how do you make sure it stays safe when it's in your possession?
0: Oh, I mean, there are so many so many different security concerns that I have to worry about, but the

0: biggest asset that I have is anonymity. You know, when you fly or when you're traveling on a train, no one knows what's in the case. It's an oblong, rectangular, black case. It could be a presentation. It could be a saxophone. Mm-hmm. It could be whatever it may be. It could be a student violin. So not telling people what you have in your hands is probably the best security. But of course, I have to be very conscious never essentially to let it out of my sight. It's either in a hotel room or locked away or in my hands at all times.
1: So under the seat in front of you on the plane or in the overhead locker?
0: In the overhead. And there are, I could go on about all the different techniques I employ to keep it secure. But yeah, it's always within my eyesight or, you know, just within reach.
1: And how long have you had it for and how long do you get to keep it?
0: I've had it now for about 4 years. And the loan is, we're currently discussing the extension, but I have it for at least another year and a half.
1: Oh, that's lovely. What a wonderful thing. Tell us about your last trip to Hobart and how you found coming here to perform.
0: Oh, I love it here so much. I was just talking. The winters here are so mild. It's so beautiful. But
1: where in America are you from?
0: I live in New York City.
1: Oh, okay.
0: So not quite so cold, but yeah, it's gorgeous here.
1: We are
0: here.
1: Expecting some snow in the next couple of days, so you might get to see some snow while you're here.
0: Nice. but yeah, my last trip here in Hobart was about, I think it was 2.5 years ago or 3 years ago. I played the Sibelius Concerto with Giordano Bellincampi, who has become one of my absolute favorite collaborators. I actually just worked with him last week in Auckland, and I'll be back in Auckland next week to work with him. But yeah, this time I get to work with Tabitha Berglund, who is an absolute phenom. I worked with her first in Vienna about 4 years ago, and I was just, I immediately became her biggest fan. She's a young Norwegian conductor. She was a former cellist, and she just has so much passion and so much energy on the podium. And she really draws the entire orchestra to her, which is a very unique skill.
1: And so what other plans do you have while you're in Tassie?
0: Oh, I mean, I have to...
1: Or is it just all work?
0: No, I have to squeeze in a trip to Mona, of course. That's always a must do. You guys have some great food here, I have to say. Across from my hotel, there's this Polar Institute restaurant that's been catching my eye, so I'm kind of curious about the Antarctic connection. But yeah, I mean, enjoy as much as I can, but really keep focused on the concert.
1: Yes, let's talk about the concert. What can we expect?
0: Well, from the Mendelssohn Concerto, there's a reason that this is one of the most beloved pieces. Even if you don't know much about concerto repertoire, violin concertos, you probably recognize the main tune, which you played earlier.
1: Yes.
0: It has a kind of haunting quality to it. And the second movement is almost like a typical song without words, which was kind of a genre that Mendelssohn became famous for.
1: Yep.
0: The third movement is, it's like the finest champagne, you know, like the nicest bubbles coming out. It's light, it's effervescent. It leaves you with such joy and ebullience, hopefully. It's a fun piece to play. I mean, what I love about Mendelssohn's music is it's immediately tuneful. You can hum all the themes from it, but really it's all about perfection. He gives you a glimpse of something that might just be outside of our world. He was so gifted. He was such a genius. He was a child prodigy. His music is effortless, but also deeply, deeply... you feel a connection to it immediately.
1: I might just play a little bit more of it.

0: There you go. That's probably familiar to you. I think that's the thing, Ben, with classical music. You think you don't know anything about it, but then you hear pieces and they are so familiar. Yeah. Do you feel that?
1: Oh, of course. Yeah. Of course. There's a reason why commercials rely on a lot of our favorite music.
0: Yes. Yeah. And movies.
1: Yeah.
0: A couple of quick questions before I get you to play a little bit of the violin you have there. A question from Peter. Has violin making not improved in 300 years, or is it the age itself that makes it better, the old violin?
1: If I could answer that definitively, I'd be a very rich man. But I will say living makers now are incredible. I mean, they're making some really fantastic instruments that probably surpass what Stradivarius and Guarneri del Gesu and all these greats were doing back in the day. I mean, of course, the technology that we have, the way to measure the qualities of the wood that they're working with, it's vastly improved. But there has to be something about the age or time that enhances the sound of these instruments.
0: Okay. I think a wonderful point to get set up and have a little bit of a play to hear some of it.

0: You know what I loved about that? So beautiful. Thank you. If I think everyone at home's clapping. Is you can hear the echo of the instrument when you're that close to it with the microphone.
1: I know. People often forget that we are not mic'd in a concert hall.
0: No.
1: The natural sound of this instrument, it's you know, whatever, a foot and a half long or something.
0: Yeah.
1: It's incredible.
0: Wow. Okay, Benjamin. Listen, thank you so much for coming in and for playing a little bit and showing me that beautiful violin. What a precious thing. Keep it safe. Enjoy your time in Tassie. And if people want to come along and for more information, you can get tickets on tso.com.au. Thank you.
1: My pleasure. Thanks.
0: That's Benjamin Beilman, who is an amazing violinist, as you've just heard there, from America, performing with the TSO on Friday. And as I said, tso.com.au. Hope you enjoyed that. How lovely. 14 minutes to 2 o'clock on 936 ABC Hobart and ABC Northern Tasmania. My name's Tracy Strong. Great to have your company.

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1: And it's now 12 minutes to 2 o'clock. From beautiful music to beautiful art. And the Clarence Open Art Exhibition happens once every 2 years and is being held in the south of the state across both the schoolhouse and the barn at Rosny Farm. It offers all artists the valuable opportunity to show their work publicly. And the ABC's Andy Gall, who's no stranger to an easel, went to view the exhibition yesterday morning.
2: I'm in Rosny Barn, which is a beautiful bucolic place, which is Rosny Farm, and there's a schoolhouse down here. Now, I'm joined by the winner of this year's Clarence Open Art Exhibition. It is Hannah Webber. Good morning.
3: Morning, how are you?
2: You're a winner.
3: Yeah, I know. Nice surprise on the weekend.
2: When was the last time you won something?
3: Oh, I can't remember. A while.
2: Yeah, I was thinking that when I was driving here. I thought, when was the last time I won something? You've got to go very far back, very far back. So this is you. How did you find out you won? Did they ring you?
3: They did give me a little preemptive call to say there might be a little prize involved. And so I said to come along, will you be there? And so I turned up and was lucky enough. They sort of were announcing the winners in all the different categories. And I thought, oh, no, they've gone past painting because I had a painting in there. And then they announced as the overall winner, which was amazing.
2: Can I ask, can I be crude and ask what was the prize?
3: It was a cash prize and a nice letter. So it was beautiful, wonderful.
2: Nice work. All right, well, we're going to come and have a look at your piece first. But there's some great examples of so many different diverse artistic stuff. Do you know what I saw, Dave, in the schoolhouse a few minutes ago? Mm. There was a painting, and it really surprised me because it was, and I like a painting. Some people turn their nose up at a bowl of fruit or fruit being featured in an oil painting, but I like a ripe orange in a painting. And there was an orange and some other piece of fruit, maybe an apple, on top of a book, and it was The Last of the Mohicans. And I don't know. I want to meet that artist and try and figure out what
4: does it mean?
2: Yeah, what does it mean? What are they trying to say? Maybe fruit ripens easier on the top of a copy. And it was a hardback version of The Last of Mohicans. Hey, Hannah, I'm gabbling. Let's go. Let's walk the walk and talk the talk. So before I see your piece of work, what was the inspiration?
3: Well, I live nearby and I often just walk around and just look at the local kind of area and just as somewhere nearby that I'm close to. So, yeah.
2: Okay, then. Well, point me in the direction of it. Here we are. We're in Rosny Barn at Rosny Farm. Now, from Wednesday through to Sunday, you can see this exhibition. Come along. It's free to come and have a look. And, oh, crikey, look at this, Hannah. She Oaks Under the Bridge. It looks quite ethereal. It looks a bit spooky.
3: It is a bit spooky, isn't it? No, but it's somewhere that probably lots of people go past every day. So,
2: that's clever. How did you do that? What kind of materials did you use there?
3: It's oil on linen. So, yeah, it was just sort of built up with many layers. Mm. And, yeah, just kind of focused on the light. And I sort of started with a photo of the area, but I tried to sort of push the photo to the side and sort of not trying to replicate an image too much, but just exploring the light qualities, I think, down there.
2: We've got to come along and see this, people, because it's from Wednesday through to Sunday till the 2nd of August, and some extraordinarily good. And it's really nice, Dave, as well, because it's really diverse. There's people from all different backgrounds, all different ages, and just some really sophisticated pieces, and a lot of it is it obviously features local landmarks, so you can come along and see those. And it's what do you make of it, Hannah, overall?
3: Oh, it's amazing. It's great to see there's a wide sort of diverse range of different pieces and just so much to look at. So, I mean, there's over 250, is there, entries? So, yeah, there's a lot of diversity here. And it's also a wonderful space to sort of have an event in here. So, yeah.
2: Do you know what I'd like? I'd like an exhibition is it macaroni? Do you remember when people used to do little... I'd love to do macaroni again because I think that was... I think I'll listen to the Macarena and I'll do macaroni. And we'll have an exhibition on that. Well, it's brilliant down here. And congratulations, Hannah. It's a really, it's a very sophisticated piece of work. How did you manage to get it? It looks a little bit blurry. Is there a special style for that? Is there a description of that style of painting?
3: No, I mean, I just am trying to kind of get the sort of the qualities and the sort of the feeling of being in that space rather than just replicating what is there exactly. So... Mm. I mean, some might say it's a little bit slightly, it's sort of slightly impressionistic, but I work from photos, so yeah.
2: It's nice. If I put my ear to it, I swear I could hear Kate Bush. It's got something of that about it. Well, look, congratulations. Rosny Farm, Rosny Barn, Schoolhouse, lots of beautiful pieces of craft artwork for people to come and enjoy Wednesday through to Sunday. Hannah, congratulations on winning.
3: Thank you very much. Hopefully That's... next time you'll get to put your macaroni artwork in.
2: Yes. Watch out, everyone.
1: Because I talked all over it, that was discussion about Andy Gall's macaroni art making. Now, if Andy Gall was to do a piece of art in macaroni, what would you like it to be? 0438 922 936 is the text number. Yeah, let's get him working. Let's get him showing his artistic flair. Andy Gall there at Rosny Farm's Clarence Open Art Exhibition. And as he said, it's open till Sunday, the 2nd of August. It's 6 minutes to 2 o'clock on 936 ABC Hobart and ABC Northern Tasmania.
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1: Now, do you remember on Monday we played postcode bingo and we went up north actually, yep. I think it was 7210 was our postcode, Campbelltown, Lake Leek. Well, we're going to be playing again on Monday. Joel will be back. And the postcode this time around that we've randomly picked from the box is 7053, which is Taroona and Bonnet Hill, which is just south of Hobart on the banks of the Derwent River. So we need your help. The idea of postcode bingo is to have a chat with interesting locals about what they do, share stories, bit of history. Do you know someone who'd be good at that? We'd love to have a chat with them. Give us a ring, 1300 222 936 or 0438 922 936 is the text number. Taroona or Bonnet Hill? Who do you think we should have on the radio? We'll chase them down for next Monday. We need to fill a whole hour with locals. So the postcode 7053, Taroona and Bonnet Hill. Let us know who you think we should be chatting to. 1300 222 936 or 0438 922 936. And if you have just joined us, Andy Gall was talking with one of the winners, or the main winner at a wonderful art exhibition, Clarence Open Art Exhibition. And he was having a joke about macaroni. And I said, what sort of piece of artwork should Andy make? And we've got a text here, anonymous text. Andy's self-portrait should be in macaroni. Now, I don't know if I'd pay to see it, but I wouldn't mind having a look. Here is Daryl Braithwaite, As the Days Go By, from the album Edge from 1988.

0: Daryl Braithwaite there on 936 ABC Hobart, ABC Northern Tasmania. Did you know Tasmania has one of the highest rates of MS, multiple sclerosis, anywhere in the world? We're going to be having a look at the research being done here in Tassie of the disease.
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3: Teachers will go on strike.
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5: Good afternoon, ABC News with Lucy Shannon. Tasmania's Police Minister Felix Ellis has rejected claims he refused to meet with retired police officers regarding a new mental health program. In March last year, Parliament voted in support of calling on the government to establish and fund ongoing mental health support for former officers. The Retired Police Association of Tasmania yesterday said nothing had been done and that the minister had broken a commitment to meet with them last month. Mr. Ellis says the Health Department is developing a mental health pilot program for all first responders, and he's acknowledged that there should have been better communication.
6: Look, no refusal. We've been doing significant work there and been working closely with the Department of Health on rolling that out. We clearly need to do more to keep them in the loop, though, and I reached out to David and Christy yesterday morning to offer a meeting to provide an update, including with the Department of Health.
5: Labor is questioning why a local company wasn't brought in to provide meals for Tasmanian inmates following the sudden closure of Risdon Prison's brand new kitchen. The $19.8 million kitchen and bakery has closed after just 3 months after it was found the wrong type of non-slip flooring had been installed. The prison has since been sourcing daily meals for more than 800 prisoners from an external contractor in Victoria. Shadow Corrections Minister Jen Butler wants the government to explain why the meals couldn't be sourced from Tasmania.
7: That should have been their first go-to. You would certainly look to your own state. You'd certainly look to your own catering and your own hospitality areas and consider boosting your own economy instead of spending $90,000 a week shipping meals in from Victoria.
5: Corrections Minister Guy Barnett has been contacted for comment. A new bill aimed at strengthening transparency in political lobbying in Tasmania has been released for public consultation. Developed by independent MP Meg Webb, the draft laws require the registration of lobbyists and expand those required to disclose lobbying activities. Ministers, cabinet or parliamentary secretaries and heads of government departments would have to wait 2 years before becoming political lobbyists on matters they dealt with in their previous role, while a publicly available disclosure log of lobbying meetings and contacts would also be brought in. Ms. Webb says Tasmania currently has minimal oversight of political lobbying.
8: This bill is really about delivering on the principles of transparency that help us have confidence in decisions being made by government so the public can actually build trust that good decisions are being made in the public interest.
5: Overseas now, and the US military has confirmed that a third service member is believed to be dead following an Iranian attack on a US base in Jordan on Friday. It brings the total number of US service members killed in the war with Iran to 18. It comes as US Central Command confirms it's completed its 11th straight night of attacks against Iran. Cuba says it's received the first installment of a US aid package worth more than $140 million amid deepening economic pressure on the island's communist leadership from Washington. The aid package was proposed in May when the US intensified sanctions and imposed an oil blockade, causing severe fuel shortages and nationwide blackouts. Speaking in Miami as planes were being loaded with aid, the US State Department's senior official for foreign assistance, Jeremy Lewin, explained how it would be distributed.
9: Catholic Relief Services, Caritas Cuba, and the local priests and parishioners are going to distribute the assistance directly, so there's very little, if any, opportunity for the regime to interfere with the delivery of assistance. So this is something we've been negotiating in our ongoing diplomatic talks with the regime.
5: To sport, and the Northern Tasmania Football Association says the decision to move two of this season's grand finals away from York Park will benefit the competition. The Division 1 grand final will be played at the NTCA ground, while a venue is still being decided for the Division 2 decider. The Premier League grand final will remain at York Park. The NTFA says all the finals will draw strong crowds regardless of where they're played. To the weather, there's a gale warning for the southwest and central west coasts, a strong wind warning for the rest of the coasts and the lakes. Showers mainly about the north and west today, falling as snow down to 1,000 metres. Burnie, Devonport, Launceston and Hobart, showers and 13 is what we're headed for. It's now 13 in Burnie and Hobart, and it's 14 in Devonport and Launceston. 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
0: And good afternoon. 5 minutes past two. Did you know Tasmania has one of the highest rates of MS anywhere in the world? Are you living with multiple sclerosis? How are you managing it? Apparently, treatments have come a long way in the last 20 to 30 years. What would you like people in your life to know or understand about living with MS? Reach out and send us a text. I'd love to hear from you today. 0438 922 936 or call the number 1300 222 936. Coming up shortly, we'll find out more about MS, about the condition and the research that's being done here in Tassie to identify who's at risk of developing it. Before the news, we heard from reporter Andy Gall, who was at the Clarence Open Art Exhibition, and he joked at the end of the interview about making a macaroni artwork, which I think's interesting. It's a good time to bring up macaroni artwork, being the school holidays. So I had a giggle and I wondered what you think we should commission Andy to create. So far, in your texts, we've had a self-portrait. Mark from Risdon Vale says, I'd like to see Andy make a World Cup trophy for England, finishing third. Ouch. And Chris from Lenner Valley says, the Leaning Tower of Pisa would look good done in macaroni. So I'm going to make a list. If you want to add to it, text in 0438 922 936. I asked also before the news who Joel should talk to next week for postcode bingo in 7053. And that postcode covers Taruna and Bonnet Hill. And that's on next Monday. Thank you to the person who rang up to suggest that we ought to get Peter Shelley OAM on for a chat. Apparently Peter lives in Taruna and has done a fair bit in the community. He started the channel Men's Shed and was honorary consul to Japan, among other things. If you have any other suggestions of who we should talk to from Taruna or Bonnet Hill, who should we get on the radio to talk? Let us know. That number again, 1300 222 936 or 0438 922 936.
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10: Jeez, I tell you what, the scallop pie then is doing a lot of heavy lifting.
4: It's where you live.
10: A scallop pie would be up there with Salamanca.
11: You know, I don't rate the scallop pie.
10: You said it.
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4: ABC Northern Tasmania.
0: Mentioned, did you realise that Tassie has one of the highest rates of MS anywhere in the world? And while there's no cure, treatment has come a long way. And researchers here in Tasmania are leading exciting work that could one day help identify people at risk before symptoms even appear. Joining us to talk about all of this is Dr. Yi Chow Fung. Fung is a neurologist and head of MS at the Royal Hobart Hospital and a researcher

0: the University of Tasmania, a rather busy man, and came into the studio. Thank you for that.
1: No worry, and absolute pleasure to be here.
0: Really appreciate it. What is MS?
1: Yeah, so MS, or multiple sclerosis, is an autoimmune condition that affects the brain and spinal cord. And really, depending on which part of the brain and spinal cord it is affected, it can manifest in many different ways.
0: Yeah, I have a friend who's been diagnosed with MS, and I guess it's not unsurprising considering we have such high rates. Her symptoms are constant tingling in her legs, for example. So that's the spinal cord being affected to those nerves. Is that how it works?
1: Yeah, that's absolutely right. And, you know, like I said, depending on which part of the brain and spinal cord it affects, it can really manifest in any number of different ways.
0: Can you tell me a little bit of some of the different ones?
1: Yeah. So, for example, if it affects the optic nerve, which is just a fancy medical way of saying the nerve that supplies the eye, that can present to vision loss or visual impairment. It can cause weakness and numbness depending on which part of the brain is affected. It can cause walking difficulty if parts of the brain and spinal cord are affected, bowel bladder issues. And one of the most common symptoms that's often overlooked is fatigue. And that's actually one of the most common symptoms that people complain of.
0: Yes, and aching at the end of the day, I think, because is that aching and tiredness just from trying to keep going when you're living with these symptoms?
1: Look, and that's a really good question. You know, pain in MS is something that's really common and has a lot of different reasons why that might be the case. Pain can come from nerve pain. It can come from spasticity, which is a fancy medical way of saying your muscles get really stiff. Mm. So a whole range of reasons why you might have pain in MS.
0: Yeah. So what do we know? Who's most at risk to start with?
1: Yeah, well, Tasmanians are a huge risk of MS.
0: And do we know why that is?
1: Yeah, so, you know, I'm really pleased to say that, you know, in recent years, we've got a much better understanding of what causes MS and the risk factors for MS. We know that the further away you live from the equator, you're at higher risk. Lower vitamin D levels lead to higher risk. And those are both reasons that contribute to why the rates are so high in MS, so high in Tasmania. We also know that infectious mononucleosis, or Epstein-Barr virus, has been implicated in MS, and we know that it's a key risk factor for developing MS. Of course, women are at much higher risk of getting MS as well, particularly between the ages of 20 to 50. And then when we look at other lifestyle factors, smoking, childhood, adolescent, obesity can all lead to higher risk factors for MS.
0: Can you just go back to the disease that you mentioned there? What did you say that was?
1: Oh, infectious mononucleosis, or Epstein-Barr virus.
0: Epstein-Barr virus, which is?
1: Infectious mono.
0: Okay, yeah. Right.
1: So that's actually been implicated. And we know that in most cases of MS, we need infectious mono to trigger MS.
0: Yes, and that's what happens, isn't it? It gets triggered in the body.
1: That's right,
0: usually.
1: Now, of course, not everybody with infectious mono goes on to develop MS. So we know that there's, you know, a whole range of reasons why somebody might develop MS. Infectious mono is just one of the many and a really important cause of it, part of the reasons why somebody get MS as well.
0: Yeah. Okay, so we have some idea around who's at risk. What is the research that you're doing then?
1: Yeah, so, you know, happy to say that in Tasmania, we lead a lot of different types of research into MS. We're leading some clinical studies into progressive MS. So when we talk about MS, you have different types of MS. You have relapsing remitting MS, which is an early form of MS where people tend to get attacks of MS.
0: Attacks of MS.
1: That's right, yeah. So,
0: is that what you call a flare-up?
1: That's exactly right,
0: Right, and that's when you feel the pain or the tingling or the...
1: Well, actually, you get an acute inflammation of a part of a brain or spinal cord. So often what you get is, you know, an acute onset of loss of vision, for example, or difficulty walking or weakness or numbness. Now, there's another type of MS called progressive MS. Some people have progressive forms of MS right at diagnosis. Some people develop progressive forms of MS after many years of relapsing, remitting MS. And when I talk about progressive MS, what I mean is instead of having distinct acute attacks, like what we just described, you just get this grumbling, slow worsening of neurological symptoms. So it might be that you notice that you don't walk as well over the past few years, or your weakness is getting gradually worse. Now, progressive MS has traditionally been very difficult

0: sort of treat.
1: Mm.
0: And it's great that we actually have access to cutting-edge clinical trials for this at the moment. Another really exciting study that we have going at the moment is screening in MS. So that's a relatively new concept. So we know, as I said, we know some of the risk factors for MS, you know.
1: Okay.
0: And we also know that having a family history of MS does confer a greater risk of MS. So what I mean is, you know, having a sibling or being a child of somebody with MS does confer a greater risk. Now, I don't want people to think, oh, just because my mom has MS or my brother or sister has MS, that I'm definitely going to get MS. That's not the case
1: whatsoever. But you would be a good person to get screened, wouldn't you?
0: Well, yes, that's exactly right.
1: And what does screening look like?
0: Yes. So at the moment, we've got a 5-minute MRI brain scan. So a quick MRI scan that can look for early signs of MS. And, you know, by detecting MS even before symptoms occur, we can then track that or offer treatment depending on what comes up on the rest of the scan. The reason behind all of this is that we've now got research showing that treating MS even at the earliest stages of the disease, when it's asymptomatic, meaning they haven't got symptoms at all, can actually stop or delay progression to having symptoms of MS. So this is really where the idea comes from. And doing this in Tasmania is a really ideal place because we've got the highest, well, one of the highest rates of MS in the world anyway.
1: Okay. So how's that research going? How many people are you screening? What's happening?
0: Yeah, so that's actually been going quite well. Clearly, this is just a pilot study at this stage. And I have to say, we're very thankful to the Royal Hobart Hospital Research Foundation for funding this study. And of course, that in turn is funded by the Tasmanian community. So it's, you know, it just would not have been able to happen without the support of the community. So, you know, first and foremost, I just want to say thank you to everybody. So we're looking at recruiting between 60 to 75 people.
1: Oh, so you haven't started
0: No,
1: yet.
0: We have started.
1: Oh, you
0: we
1: have started. Yeah. Okay, yep.
0: We're 20% of the part through, of the way through recruitment.
1: Okay.
0: And we have actually already detected cases of MS. So that's been very exciting for us.
1: Wow. That's amazing. And so when you've selected, I mentioned there, okay, so let's say mum has MS or grandma had it. That's one pool of people that you might screen. How are you identifying other pools of people?
0: At the moment, that's all we're restricting it to. So we're restricting the people between the ages of 18 to 40 who have had a first degree relative, so a sibling or parents, who have had MS.
1: Okay.
0: And the reason why we're trying to keep it fairly limited at this stage is because at the end of the day, this is still at a research stage. And, you know, we want to strike a balance between finding too many incidental lesions. So, for example, if we were to do a screening MRI on somebody that was a little bit older, for example, 60, their MRI is much more likely to pick up incidental lesions. So we're just trying to strike a balance between, you know, trying to pick up MS and not trying to pick up too many other incidental findings as well.
1: Are you still looking for people to be part of
0: absolutely.
1: That? Absolutely. Oh my goodness me. All right. So if you are listening, first of all, if you are living with MS and you're listening to this and you'd like to share your experience of it, I'd be really keen to hear from you. That's the number to call, or you can send a text because I do understand these things can be difficult to talk about sometimes. So the telephone number 1300 222 936, or the text 0438 922 936. Just so you know, my guest is Dr. Yi Chow Fung. He's a neurologist, head of MS at the Royal Hobart Hospital, and a researcher at the University of Tasmania. And we're talking about multiple sclerosis here on Afternoons. Okay, so if you're looking for people 18 to 40 who have a relative who has had MS or living with MS, is that right?
0: That's exactly right.
1: Okay, yeah. So what's the best way to get in touch?
0: Well, you can send me an email. My email's first name, full stop, last name at utas.edu.au.
1: Okay. I will write that out and read it out.
0: Yes.
1: At the very end here, I'll just grab my pen. So was it last name, first name? So
0: First name, last name. So Y-I-C-H-A-O.
1: Yep.
0: Full stop. F for France, double O, N G at utas.edu.au.
1: Great. So what are your hopes for the future in regards to the research that's being done?
0: Yeah, so

0: I think we're at a really exciting stage of MS research. You know, when you look at a treatment landscape 20, 30 years ago compared to now, we've made leaps and bounds. I mean, the treatment options we have for newly diagnosed people with MS today are vastly different. And that's actually a real-life impact. You know, that means that people are able to stay at work longer. You know, they don't need assistance with walking. You know, they don't need assistance and they can live independently at home for much longer. And I really hope that in 5 to 10 years' time, we can finally develop a cure for MS. You know, all the treatments that we have at this stage, even though highly effective, do not reverse or cure MS. It prevents new attacks of MS highly effectively, but it doesn't cure MS. So I think really this is where we're heading towards a cure for MS. And I hope that some of the research that we're doing here is part of that process.
1: Yeah. When you say the treatments have improved, so if you had MS 20 or 30 years ago compared mm-hmm. to today, I know my friend goes and gets an infusion of some sort mm-hmm. once every 6 months or so, mm-hmm. I think it yep. is, with medication. Mm-hmm. And she really does start to feel it when it's wearing off towards the end
0: yep.
1: and is looking forward to the next infusion.
0: Yes.
1: Is that the sort of thing that's happening now that wasn't before? Can you just give me a bit of an idea of how far we've come?
0: Yeah, that's right. So, you know, this infusion that you speak of that you get every 6 months, this is something that's come on in my lifetime. You know, that's something that we've started discovering in the past 10 years. And on this treatment, people very rarely get new attacks of MS or new lesions on the MRIs.
1: And we should explain that the lesions on the brain is what actually triggers you to find it, isn't it? When you do the MRI, and lesions are what, like spots on the MRI?
0: Yeah, that's yeah. right. Yeah. So when we talk about lesions on the MRI of the brain or spinal cord, they are essentially areas where you've had inflammation and then it leaves a spot of scarring. But really on these new treatments, I have to say I can count on one hand the number of people that have either had new attacks or new spots on their MRI.
1: Okay, so it really is about early diagnosis.
0: That's right, yeah. So the earlier we know, the earlier we can diagnose it, then the earlier we can treat it, the better the outcomes.
1: Yeah, the better quality of life.
0: That's right.
1: Yeah. And so do people live with MS the length of a life that they would have anyway but have to live with these? And they can be, like, it's great to hear that there's treatment, but they're debilitating kind of symptoms. Then it's not nice.
0: Yeah.
1: It's really difficult to live with. But they do live a life as long as they would have if they didn't have it?
0: Yes, that's right. Yeah, so the life expectancy of people with MS is pretty much the same as the general population now.
1: Okay.
0: And again, that's...
1: That is great.
0: Which is fantastic.
1: Yeah.
0: Yeah. And each decade they live lives of less disability thanks to these new treatments.
1: Yeah, than they would have, yeah. So there's some good news in there, but there's a bit of work to be done.
0: That's right.
1: And it sounds like you're doing some great work. So all the best with it. I will give out your email address in a second. Thank you so much for coming in. It was really great to do this face-to-face and find out more.
0: Thank you. Thanks so much for your time.
1: Thank you, Dr. Yi Chow Fung, neurologist and head of MS at the Royal Hobart Hospital. Also, I should mention, today is World Brain Day, which is about raising global awareness about brain health and neurological disorders. So there you go. 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
1: There's been lots of discussion on the afternoon show about what makes a banger. I've got a few on the playlist today, so you're getting an early one. Here's Kenny Loggins, Danger Zone.

0: Kenny Loggins, Danger Zone, from the Top Gun soundtrack, 1986. That one's a cracker. I've got another cracker for you after 3 o'clock. Got some good bangers on the playlist today. Hope you enjoyed that one. You're listening to 936 ABC Hobart and ABC Northern Tasmania. Coming up next, we're going to catch up with a wonderful comedian who's coming down here. She's a favourite on shows like Thank God You're Here and the Melbourne Comedy Festival Gala. She was on Australia's Got Talent. Her audition went viral. We'll be hearing more from her in just a second. But first, here is that email address. If you have just joined us and you were listening to our chat about MS and thought, oh, someone in my family would be interested in taking part in that screening trial that's being done in Tasmania for MS. I think our guest said 18 to 40-year-olds. And if you have a family member who has MS and you're aged between 18 and 40 or have someone in your family who is, the email address is yichao. So that's yichao, yichao.fung, F-O-O-N-G, at utas.edu.au. And we've also got that number here, that email address here. If you didn't get a chance to write it down, you can just give us a call on 1300 222 936 and we'll give it to you.
1: 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Or inspiring future astronauts? 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
0: And it's coming up to 29 minutes past 2 o'clock. My next guest name is He Huang. She first grabbed national attention with her audition on Australia's Got Talent and has since become a favourite on shows like Thank God You're Here and the Melbourne Comedy Festival Gala. Here's a little taste.
3: Hi, don't worry, I'm not here to buy your properties. Thanks for that. I live in Melbourne now. Before I moved to Melbourne,

0: airport of Melbourne. I got off the airplane and I was like, what? Why everyone is Chinese? Well, they're all Asians. I just assume they're Chinese. Because they look the same to me. As well, so.
1: Her latest stand-up show, Timu Joke Factory, is coming to Alta Bar in Hobart tomorrow night, and she joins me now. Good afternoon.
2: Good afternoon, Tracy.
1: Great to talk to you.
2: Thank you for having me.
1: Tell us a little bit. I love the name of your show, Timu Joke Factory. A great title. Yeah. Are you a Timu shopper?
2: Yes, I'm a little bit. I'm a bit addicted to it.
1: I find it difficult because you always have to spend $50 before you can actually get what they say you're going to get for free.
2: I know. It's like an endless spinning the wheel. I think it's like scammers. Like always want 0.1% you're going to achieve the goal. Like never going to achieve it.
1: What sort of things do you like to buy on there?
2: I like to buy a lot of interesting stuff. I bought this horse training flag to pretending to be a red flag. That was really funny. Yeah.
1: Tell us a little bit about yourself. I jumped ahead a bit there. I just think Timu is an interesting topic. Where did you grow up and when did you move here to Australia?
2: I grew up in China in a small town. My province is pretty big. It's called Chongqing, southwest part of China. I moved to Australia about 6 years ago.
1: Okay. And what encouraged you to move?
2: Just to be away from my family.
1: Are they in your jokes? Yeah. Are they in your jokes?
2: Yeah, they are in my jokes all the time. Thanks for their contribution. Yeah, I'm happy that they become a source for my income.
1: Yeah. Well, comedians always have to draw from their family experiences, don't they?
2: You have to, you know, like it's crazy to be a comedian. You have to have those family dynamics to drive you become a broken person to do stand-up first.
1: Yeah, totally understand. I've actually wondered if I should do it one day because there's so many funny stories.
2: It, yeah. Give it a go. Why not?
1: How did you end up on Australia's Got Talent?
2: Oh, you know what? Like they reached out to a lot of my comedian friends. They said no because they're also Australian. And I said yes because I need a visa. So it's a logistic problem. Yeah.
1: Did it work?
2: That's all. It worked. They give me TV credit. I put on my resume when I apply for an artist visa. They're like, yeah, you're legit.
1: Oh, that's brilliant. So you're all set
2: now. Yeah, I achieved my goal.
1: Excellent.
2: Yes.
1: Excellent.
2: Yeah, I was like. Yeah.
1: I watched that audition and because it went viral, like millions saw it. Is that right?
2: Yeah. I was so surprised by it.
1: Yeah. What do you think people, well, it started, for example, I didn't use the joke in to play on air because it had a rude word that I may not be able to get by the bosses in it. But you led that audition with a joke about your name, which is her, but is written as he. In English, H-E.
2: Yeah.
1: Do Aussies get you and your pronouns mixed up a bit?
2: Yeah, it's confusing when you, especially in the group chat, it's all like, it's a pronoun, it's a person, and they always get confused. And then when they call me on the street, I always don't know. Sometimes they're calling me or just say hi. or just have a huge gasp for like air, like, because I missed out some of the encounters on the street by comedian friends because I thought they were just calling random people, like, like that.
1: I see.
2: Yeah, it was really funny. Yeah.
1: What's this show?
2: Just shouting so much.
1: What's the show at the Alta Bar going to cover?
2: I think it would be interesting for people who have never seen me before. It's like it's a journey, I think. Because I mean, in late 30s now, I think everybody, you know, especially women, we have some, you know, for the past 10 years of being in comedy or as a woman, as a person, it's also self-discovery. You know, you discover yourself as a factory worker. And then one day it's like, you know, I've fed up with this shit. So I'm going to not know, say no. Like this whole journey is like that. So in my show, be revealed.
1: So it's got a bit of dry sarcasm in there, is it? As you get older, do you care less about things?
2: I do care less. You know what? I was doing some research about why do I care less. Is that says like when women get older, the like a female hormone inside you decreasing. So basically.

0: You become more like a man.
1: Yes, absolutely. You
0: So you
1: don't
0: care
1: worry so
0: less.
1: much about anything.
0: Yeah, I was like, oh, I'm like, yeah, that's great. I'm just gonna become a man now. I would care less.
1: Well, you've got the first name HE, so that you're already one step ahead of the rest of us.
0: Yes. I think I'm already very, very. Now my family treat me like a son now because I'm doing comedy full time in Australia. They're proud of me. They were like, oh, I'm to him, it's a legit her. I'm like, oh, finally, successful.
1: That's fantastic. You've performed all over Australia. Have you been to Hobart before, though?
0: Yes, I love Hobart. I love the cider. I'm always come back for the cider. I'm gonna bring my suitcase and a jacket inside. I'm gonna bring some Hobart cider, just transport back to Melbourne.
1: Oh, yeah. What are our audiences like then?
0: Oh, it is lovely. I think Hobart audience are very giving. Every time I go there, it's always a good time. I will hang. Sometimes if I have a little bit like drinking afterwards, we will hang out at the bar. Yeah, it's always lovely audience.
1: Is there things you like to do when you're down here? Do you get time to do a bit of exploring?
0: I've already been there 4 times now. I've done a lot of exploration. Like I've been to the Mona, I've drank the cider, the oyster. That's pretty good. Every time I just like it's a beautiful city to walk around and op shop. Maybe do another op shop
1: Ah,
0: run. Yeah.
1: tell me about your op shopping. Are you a op shopping queen? Do you go to op
0: I
1: shops
0: think
1: wherever you
0: so.
1: visit?
0: Yes, I collecting like I'm like a serial killer, but serial op shopper. Like I was collecting my souvenir from all the places I've been to, and I go to Venice and Savills. Like I like just getting stuff from it. So good, I love it.
1: We do love an op shop down here. Do you think we've got quality gear, quality clothing and bric-a-brac?
0: Nah.
1: No.
0: Off shop is not like I was developing a joke about how dating in your late 30s feels like going through an off shop.
1: Yes.
0: You just know something's wrong with everything there. That's it.
1: Yeah.
0: Like that's the end of the quote. Like it's off shop. It's not like a brand new shop or it's like a proper high end shop. You just know some defects about that product. You just like what's your tolerance about the defects? You know what I mean?
1: Totally do. Do you have any jokes about Tassie? Have you got us figured out yet?
0: Nah, not really. Hey, my joke is more like about my personal story. So when I do, I would normally just do some warm up audience, and then my audience in Tassie or in Hobart, a very mixed crowd. I feel like more women, an Asian crowd as well. So I do some like Asian humor. I was like, oh, where are you from? You look Chinese to me, stuff like that. And I feel like is a white woman coming, are you supporting arts? Do you know who I am? Yeah, that kind of humor to start with. Yeah.
1: Okay. Well, what can we look forward to seeing at the Alter Bar?
0: I think just come with no expectation and then you'll have a good time.
1: Okay. Awesome. Thank you so much for taking the time to talk to us today. I'm going to play a little bit more from the Melbourne Comedy Gala that you took part in, and look forward to seeing you down here. Tomorrow. You
0: Thank you
1: flying
0: so
1: down tomorrow?
0: much.
1: Yes, it's tomorrow,
0: Yes,
1: isn't
0: flying
1: it?
0: down
1: Tomorrow
0: tomorrow.
1: night
0: Yeah.
1: at the Alter Bar should be a hoot. Tickets on the Alter Bar website. Thanks, Her.
0: Yeah, thank you. Thank you, guys.
1: That's Her Huang, comedian performing tomorrow night in Hobart on 936 ABC Radio Hobart and ABC Northern Tasmania.
2: I took a taxi. I come to the CBD of Melbourne. I got off my taxi. I was like, why everything is in Chinese? I was so mad. So angry because I feel like I got scammed by white people. I watch your news, I watch your shows, I watch your Hollywood stars. They're all white. If you told me earlier about this, I wouldn't waste so much money on learning English. I could be fine speaking Mandarin Chinese to get my bubble teas and surviving in Box Hill. Now all the English goes to stand up.
1: Her there performing Alter Bar tomorrow night, as I said, at 20 minutes, coming up to 20 minutes to 3 o'clock on 936 ABC Hobart, ABC Northern Tasmania. Good afternoon. My name's Tracy Strong. It's lovely to have your company. And we've had a great time over the last day or so talking about old things, family mementos, sentimental items. You've been sharing what you've kept, what you plan to pass on to the next generations. And there was a lovely text that came in yesterday that I really wanted to follow up on today. We'll be talking about that next.
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0: Mouth by Merrill Bainbridge on 936 ABC Radio Hobart and ABC Northern Tasmania. Now, yesterday we had a great chat about family mementos. Things that have been handed down through the generations. Things like old paintings and pictures. One had been passed down, I think, from the 1800s. Things like Dad's old dressing gown or wedding dresses and rings, all sorts of things. It was a beautiful conversation. Have a little listen.
1: I mean, if a burglar came in, I'm pretty sure he wouldn't be terribly interested in some of these things in my house, but it makes a line of people who've been before you and some of whom you may never have met, and you know where you are. It gives you a feeling of this is where I fit in, this is what I've got.
0: We've got Robin from Dunearn on the line.
2: Well, my dad was quite a character, and he grew up in the Snowy Mountains. When he was a little boy, someone must have given him this autograph book. I've still got it. My dad passed away quite a long time ago. He would have been 100 this year.
0: Alan from the Midlands is with us.
3: It's a silver teapot engraved. It was given to my great-grandmother in England. It's a beautiful teapot. I don't use it. It sits in my cupboard and I can look at it. Think about people that I never met, of course.
0: Janine from Launceston, you've got a bit of a problem.
4: Well, I love all the antiques and old things, and many things are sentimental to me, like my grandmother's jelly bowl, and I've got an old table here that was my great-grandfather's, like a drawing room table. But sadly, I think the next generation don't really appreciate or understand the sentimental value and are not interested in these things.
0: Great fun we had yesterday. It's a 2:45 on 936 ABC Hobart. And at the time, we had so many texts and calls, I didn't get to talk to everyone I would have liked to. Wendy did send us a text, and she has a biscuit barrel, which is a family keepsake. And I was really keen to have a chat with her about it. And she's agreed to come on today. Hello, Wendy.
5: Hi, Tracy. How are you doing?
0: I'm great. Tell me about this biscuit barrel. What's the history of it?
5: Well, there's quite a back end to the biscuit barrel itself, but where it started that I'm aware of was 1898. My great-grandparents arriving at Trial Harbour with their two children, who were 7 and 5 at the time. And back in those days, when a ship came in, a boat came in, you had to wait for the tide to be right. And then they would quite often bring people ashore by tender. And then what would happen is people from Zeehan would come out onto the beach and offer for people who were getting off those ships with somewhere to stay. And it just so happened that this lovely family offered accommodation to my great-grandparents and to their children, which one was my grandmother, to stay with them until they got settled. So the road these days from Zeehan to Trial Harbour is a good 20 to 30 minute ride, even with a car. That would have been horse and buggy. To thank them, this family, for having them stay until they got themselves settled, they passed on this biscuit barrel. A few years ago, through a family friend who's been in our family, twisted family relationships for some time, handed that same biscuit barrel back to my brother.
0: Oh.
5: So the two younger children, a family's daughter and my grandmother remained friends for the rest of their lives.
0: Did they?
5: And through little turns and twists all along the way and our family connection, this barrel ended up back in our family.
0: Oh, what a wonderful story. Mm. And you've sent me a picture of it here. Thank you so much for doing that. It's you think, so when you say biscuit barrel, I think of, you know, when you buy biscuits in a tin, but that's not what this is. This is, it looks like a vase.
5: Doesn't it?
0: And it's got a beautiful, deep blue background with lovely, what sort of flowers are they painted on there?
5: I don't know. I think it's hand painted. So when they've arrived when they've come to Australia, they've actually come from Leadville, Colorado.
0: Oh, really?
5: My great-grandfather was a leader in the American Mining Union. He was born in on the Isle of Man, and my great-grandmother came from Whitehaven in Cumbria. And they, through circumstances, both ended up in Leadville, Colorado, and married. And he, if you know anything about the mining union in America, it was a pretty volatile life between the mine managers, owners, and the unions. And for safety, for family, because my great-grandfather ended up with a bit of a bounty on his head for being a union leader, they came out to Australia.
0: Wow.
5: And so that barrel has come, goodness knows, from Liverpool on a ship to New York, across land potentially, to end up in the mountains of Colorado.
0: That's an amazing story. Have you written it all down somewhere so that it stays? You should write it down and put it inside that biscuit barrel so no one accidentally gets rid of it.
5: Tracy, I've got one amazing brother who has completed a family tree. It's very in-depth, and I've started to dabble in it myself, and I keep going down rabbit holes left, right, and centre.
0: Oh, I can imagine.
5: So
0: yeah.
5: It's amazing, and he has, thank heavens, documented so much stuff. So we're all trying to add little bits and pieces to it, but it's he's a blessing. We used to find him boring, but now we love what he's done.
0: There's always one, isn't there? Someone who's really good at the detail. And
5: yeah,
0: when you're kids, yeah, you're like, oh, God. And now you're like, thank God for that person.
5: Yeah, yeah, yeah. And thank heavens for technology now, because ancestry
0: things online
5: website, you're able to populate so much. And when you click on a person's name in your family tree, it takes you down their line. So whoever created that software, bravo, because that's where he's been able to put all of this amazing information.
0: And so when you say you've been able to get the biscuit barrel back from the family that was gifted it, where are they? What's, you know, where how? How did that happen?
5: Oh, do you really want to know?
0: Oh, just quickly. Can you do it in like 2 minutes?
5: I'll try very quickly. So my grandmother and this friend... This friend's daughter, her name was Dolly. Dolly's daughter was Val. And Val married into my mother's best friend.
0: Oh, my God, this is Tasmanian.
5: Tasmania. Absolutely.
0: So you're cousins now.
5: look, and actually called them aunt and uncle,
0: yeah,
5: et cetera.
0: Okay.
5: And my sister was recently at Val's funeral, and her grandson was there, and we know him through a connection through my husband, and he didn't actually know this story. And when my sisters told him this story, he's absolutely blown away. So such a great Tasmanian story.
0: Oh, I absolutely love it. Thank you for taking the time to explain it.
5: You're welcome.
0: Today, and I'm so glad we caught up with you. Absolutely gorgeous. Treasure that biscuit barrel. And
5: we do.
0: Yeah, what a wonderful thing, a very Tassie story. Thanks, Wendy.
5: And great program, Tracy. Been excellent. Thank you.
0: Oh, my pleasure. So pleased you're enjoying it. It's coming up to 8 minutes to 3 o'clock. It's 8.5 minutes to 3 o'clock right now. On 936 ABC Hobart, ABC Northern Tasmania as well. Oh, it looks like we've got a caller here. Is that right, Lucy? Lucy Lou? Here we go. Lucy Lou. She gets all sorts of names, Lucy. She gets Lucy Producey, Lucy Lou from me. She's been calling me the Tracinator, nickname Arama. I sometimes get Strong Girl from my friends. Judith in Lenna Valley. I just had Wendy in Lenna Valley, and now I've got Judith.
6: Oh, did you?
0: Yes.
6: Yes. So very nasty outside. It's just starting to rain.
0: Starting.
6: I've lived in Lenna Valley, Tracy, for 56 years in March, and just off. You know Jurong Road?
0: I don't.
6: In Lenna Valley, past the milk company.
0: No.
6: No. Never mind.
0: I'm an Eastern Shore girl, Judith. I know. Okay, yeah. I know the hospital. I know what Calvary is.
6: Yes. Oh, yeah. It's probably about 2 minutes. I was probably about 5 minutes away, probably if there's no traffic.
0: Yep.
6: You know, or 5 to 10 maybe. Yeah. Yes. Oh, getting back. I was going to ring yesterday and I didn't. but I get a bit emotional of things sometimes.
0: And, I know, because it takes you back, doesn't it? I was talking about Mum yesterday, who I lost in 2018, and the tears spring into your eyes, don't they? Just thinking about the memories. But anyway, I hope we can both get through it. You are on the radio.
6: Oh.
0: Yeah, we're just chatting though. Just pretend we're not.
6: Okay.
0: Just
6: that's
0: don't swear, Judith. So
6: no,
0: what did you want to tell me about in regards to the old things?
6: Oh, well, it's a canteen of cutlery, a beautiful there's knives and about, you know, the bone handled knives, and it's never been used.
0: Yes,
6: it's in tissue. It's all in tissue, and it's got a certificate on it with a Parker. That must be the brand, the make, or the people who made them.
0: Who created?
6: Whatever.
0: The brand. Yeah.
6: I'm getting all muddled here.
0: That's all right.
6: Yeah, and then it's just absolutely beautiful.
0: And so, where did it come from? Was it your mum's grandma's?
6: Yes. No, it was my mum. It's my mum. It'd be 108 now.
0: Okay. So it was your mum's cutlery. Now, but it's always stayed in the box. I know exactly the type of cutlery you're talking about with the bone handles, because my grandma had them too.
6: Yes.
0: Butter knives she had with the bone handles.
6: Yes.
0: I wonder what the deal is with the bone handles. What sort of bone would they be, I wonder?
6: I have no idea.
0: Never actually thought about it, Judith, until right this moment. It's still wrapped in tissue paper, so you don't get it out and give it, you know, Vegemite sandwiches with it.
6: No, I haven't. I've got it under the coffee table. I've got a lovely blackwood coffee table at Mavis. Down in Liverpool Street years ago.
0: Yep.
6: It was on a corner, you know, it was like Mavis and Soundies, you know, they're really nice, really good shops.
0: Yes, and the blackwood is the thing, isn't it? That's how you know you've got something special. It's like as I said yesterday, we've got my great grandma's blackwood side table.
6: That's lovely.
0: It's really nice to have and to know that that's where it's come from. Oh well, make sure you pull out that cutlery and have a little look.
6: I will.
0: And
6: a little keyhole with a little key you can lock it.
0: Oh yes, in the box that it's in.
6: When you lift the lid up, yeah.
0: Oh, beautiful. Yeah. Oh, Judith, you'll have to treasure it. Who will you be passing that one on to when the time comes? Your daughter. Yeah.
6: Yes,
0: good.
6: Yes. Yes, okay. It's lovely to hear you, Tracy, being on the radio.
0: Oh, I really enjoy doing it, Judith. It's just chatting away with friends.
6: Lovely. So nice to listen to.
0: Oh, thank you.
6: Okay, all right, Tracy.
0: All the best, Judith. See ya.
6: Thank you, Tracy. Bye-bye.
0: Bye. Judith in Lenner Valley talking about some cutlery. That handled cutlery. What sort of bone was it? I never actually thought about that until right now. If anyone's got any ideas, I'm sure you do. 0438 922 936. It's been lovely taking this little step back in time, hasn't it? We're coming up to news time at 3 o'clock. We're going to continue the chat in this vein because yesterday Janine, who we heard a little moment ago, who called up and talked about how her kids probably aren't that interested in taking on the old things that she wants to live on past her time. She mentioned the history room in St. Helens being a great place. So I got off air yesterday and gave the history room a call because today is actually museum day on the afternoon show. Probably not called museum day, but basically what they do usually with Joel is cross to a museum or ask someone from a museum to come in with a piece and talk about it. And it's usually something from the vault, you know, something that's not often seen. Well, we're doing that, but with the history room in St. Helens after 3. But first, here's Split Ends, and after the news, the promised banger. It's a favourite of mine.

0: Split Ends, One Step Ahead on 936 ABC Hobart, ABC Northern Tasmania. Good afternoon. My name's Tracy Strong. If you've just joined us, we're talking about things that have been handed down through the generations, and we're going to cross after the news to St. Helens to find out about some amazing pieces they have in their history room.
1: When our leaders speak,
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1: If it's relevant to you,
3: that really indicates that there's a lot of room for improvement under our Tasmanian planning framework.
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5: Good afternoon, ABC News with Lucy Shannon. Police Minister Felix Ellis has compared gun theft to jewellery theft as he defended posting a video to social media which attracted threatening comments towards a journalist. The post, which was a clip of a news conference, saw him accuse a journalist of victim blaming after they asked if more guns in the community could lead to more thefts and assaults. The question came after an alleged violent burglary at Coles Bay where 15 guns were allegedly taken. Mr. Ellis has apologised to the journalist for not moderating the comments, but stands by the claim the question represented victim blaming.
6: Yeah, we don't take a backward step in that. It's important that that's called out. Those kind of accusations wouldn't be made against people who possess any other kind of property, whether it's firearms or jewellery.
5: One Nation leader Pauline Hanson is attracting condemnation for describing domestic violence as a two-way street. Political reporter Lexi Junawick reports.
7: Speaking with Brisbane radio station 4BC today, Senator Hanson said she's experienced domestic violence herself and it is wrong, but it's also a two-way street.
8: If you're not in a house where you feel safe, you feel you don't want to be there, then you shouldn't put up with it.
7: In a statement, the CEO of Women and Girls Emergency Centre, Nicole Yade, says Senator Hanson's comments are vile and shameful, and that while anyone can experience violence, the majority of domestic and family violence is perpetrated by men against women and children.
5: West Australian Premier Roger Cook says he's heartbroken at the news a woman has been allegedly killed by her son in Perth's inner suburbs. Police found a 35-year-old woman dead at a home in Bentley around 6:30 yesterday morning and arrested a 16-year-old boy. His 12-year-old sister was found with serious injuries around 600 metres away in Cannington. Mr. Cook says his thoughts are with all involved.
9: It would be distressing for the families and friends involved, for the people who lived in that community and for the first responders. So our hearts go out to everyone.
5: Chinese state media says its foreign minister pressed Penny Wong to drop double standards during a meeting in the Philippines. Here's Foreign Affairs reporter Stephen Jedgetts.
10: Penny Wong met her Chinese counterpart Wang Yi on the sidelines of the ASEAN meeting last night. Senator Wong used the meeting to press Wang Yi over China's intercontinental ballistic missile launch earlier this month, pointing out that several Pacific nations have issued strong criticisms. Chinese state media didn't directly mention the missile test in its account of the meeting, but says Wang Yi pressed Senator Wong to drop double standards, potentially a reference to US missile tests in the region.
5: Hollywood actor and director Rebel Wilson has been cleared of defamation against the lead actor on her film The Deb. Charlotte McKinns sued Ms. Wilson in the federal court over a series of disparaging social media posts which accused the young actor of recanting a complaint of sexual assault to further her own career. Ms. McKinns, represented by barrister Sue Chrysanthus, SC, denied making the complaint and was seeking general and aggravated damages and damages for breach of confidence. In handing down her judgment, Justice Elizabeth Raper said Ms. McKinns had failed to establish that the matter caused or was likely to cause serious harm. She ordered the application be dismissed and that she pay Ms. Wilson's legal costs. The head of Playgroup Tasmania says there needs to be a stronger focus on making the state attractive to young families. Recently, the north of the state has suffered the closure of the Liberty Bell Bay manganese smelter, and news Launceston's Bogues Brewery will soon close. Playgroup Tasmania Chief Executive Jacinda Armstrong has told 936 ABC Hobart community leaders should turn their attention to the needs of families.
11: I think a lot of the focus has been on economic recovery and the economic impacts of these industry closures. We also need to be asking, what does a good life look like here for children and families?
5: To the weather, there's a gale warning for the southwest and central west coasts and a strong wind warning for the rest of the state's coasts and lakes. Showers mainly about the north and west today, falling as snow down to 1,000 metres and lowering to 400 metres in the south and west this evening. Showers in 13, the forecast for all population centres. Right now in Burnie, it's 12. In Devonport and Launceston, it's 14. In Hobart, the temperature's going down. It's 11 degrees in the capital. 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
0: And it's so lovely to be with you. I've been really enjoying our conversation on old things. Before the news, we had a caller telling us about the old bone-handled cutlery sets. Dave from Tewkesbury says, only use bone-handled knives because they're the best knives. They certainly were used a lot at my grandparents' house when I was a youngster. Used to do the Vegemite sandwiches with them. Before the news though, the set that is being kept is still wrapped in the tissue paper. Amazing, isn't it? I've got another text here from Donna. Personally, I have grown into the things from family inheritance. As the loved ones pass on, the hand-me-downs become more precious because of the memories and stories attached, bringing a pricelessness to the item. Be patient with the next generation. They may alter their views. From Donna. That was probably following on from a comment from Janine that the younger ones aren't that interested. But yes, I would agree with that one actually, Donna. You do find things to be precious to you once the person has moved on in life, once they've passed away. So, yeah, interesting points. Thank you. We're going to continue this conversation on old things. I mentioned Janine there. She told us yesterday that the St. Helens History Room is a great place to see wonderful historical bits and pieces. So we're going there. That's coming up shortly. We're going to hear about a horse-drawn hearse from 1942 and a piece of 3,000-year-old coral. It's actually black coral. And a store ledger from the local St. Helens store from 1885. How's that for old? Can you beat that? It's all happening here on Afternoons. Here's your banger for today. Irene Cara. Used to love dancing to this one. Enjoy. Enjoy.

0: So there was the movie, but in my era, which is, I was quite young, there was the TV show. And I've got a funny little story to tell you. It just popped into my head. So the TV show must have come on once a week. I don't know. I must have been in lower primary school, perhaps. And I was a flower girl. Me and my sister were flower girls in my uncle's wedding. And the wedding was videotaped. And so my uncle got married. We were the flower girls. It was a very beautiful day. And then off he went on his honeymoon. And back then, it wasn't like multiple copies were made or off they went and edited a beautiful thing together. It was just filmed and given to you on a tape, right? Like a VHS. So off they go on their honeymoon. And I think it was on Sundays. Someone will tell me. The Fame TV show. And I loved it. And I used to record it. So I stuck the tape that was on top of the video recorder into the machine and hit record to record my episode of Fame, which I'd watch over and over each week. And then when my uncle came back and we went, he hadn't even seen the wedding video. He came back and there was the latest episode of Fame. I taped over the whole thing. Ever done anything like that? Who remembers the old videotapes? Watch a tape over accidentally until we worked out we could pull out that little bit of plastic in the tape around the back of it so that you couldn't record over things. Learnt my lesson. He was good about it. But, you know, what goes around comes around. When I got married, I didn't pay for a videographer. My sister did some handheld video recording and took the video back to her mother-in-law to do a transfer onto, I don't know how that worked, the tech. As you know, I'm really good at the tech. And my wedding video got wiped as well. So it was karma, I think. If you ever want to share a tech trouble or a tech issue or a tech stuff up with me, I'm always going to understand.
1: Some invitations are just too good to refuse, like conversations in the kitchen with our most prominent politicians. Surprises are plenty.
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0: It's coming up to, it's just after actually, 13 minutes past three on 936 ABC Hobart, ABC Northern Tasmania. And it seems we have a bunch of fans of old stuff on afternoons and I'm absolutely loving it. Yesterday we had a lot of calls about things you've inherited from parents and grandparents and great-grandparents, including one call from a listener who told us about the wonderful St. Helens History Room. And it just so happens we have our museum segment today where we chat with a curator about significant items in their collection. So I gave the St. Helens History Room a call yesterday afternoon. I had a chat with Kim Matthews. She's the curator there. And Kim kindly agreed to join us today to delve into the vault of the St. Helens History Room. So here we go. Opening the door, Kim, hello.

0: Hello there.
1: How are you? It's your history room was up for discussion yesterday. Were you pleased to hear that?
0: Oh, yes, I was. I'm delighted to hear that.
1: Tell us about the history room at St. Helens.
0: Well, we've been around for about 40 years preserving and sharing stories and the people and the places that have shaped this Breakaday community.
1: And how big is the space? You're at the Visitor Centre, aren't you?
0: Yes, we are co-located with the St Helens Visitor Information Centre, mm-hmm. and we're right behind the library complex building opposite the post office in the main street of St Helens.
1: Very good. Well, you have sent me photos of three wonderful things that I'm so excited to talk to you about. One of them, let's start with the horse-drawn hearse from 1942. Where does this come from?
0: Well, this is the Bailey's hearse. It's probably our most significant item in our collection. It's come from the family of the Baileys. They were a well-known family spanning four generations doing undertaking, amongst other things, in this neck of the woods. The horse was the horse hearse was probably pensioned off in 1942 because they bought their first motor hearse then for their business, and then it lay about in the Bailey family around the paddocks there, and it was finally taken to Antelli House in about the 1970s, where it was kept in the coach house there. Then the hearse was located by the family and restored as part of a community working bee in 2004. And the object was given to the St Helens History Room on permanent loan by the family. But it's displayed here in the St Helens History Room. And it's an excellent example of a late 19th century hearse that is in the solid, simple style, lacks ornamentation, and that it's probably been made by a local carriage maker rather than being imported in.
1: It looks like it's got the look and feel of, you know, the carriages that you see on the period dramas, don't you?
0: But
1: it's got the glass on each side, so you can see in to see the coffin.
0: Yes, but there's also little curtains that you may not be able to see.
1: Okay.
0: And they could be drawn closed. It depended on the family's wishes.
1: Okay. Absolutely amazing. Do people love it when they come and see that? Are they amazed?
0: Yeah, general opinion is that they're pretty amazed that we have an example of this ilk in our collection here, because we are pretty far flung.
1: But you've got some really cool stuff. You're listening to 93 Stuff Pieces. Excuse me. I just kind of rough and ready I am. 936 ABC Hobart, ABC Northern Tasmania. Another piece that you have in your collection is an amazing piece of coral. Tell us about that.
0: Well, that is a deep sea coral collection. It's a black coral. It was brought to the surface by one of the local fishing trawlers. It was most likely obtained from the St Helens Hill, which is a seamount approximately 40 kilometres off the coast of St Helens. And it was originally part of a coral reef that would have flourished around the last ice age. So they're undersea mountains rising from the ocean floor. That's why the fishing is so good off the east coast here, the game fishing in particular. But according to CSIRO climatologists, they've dated it back to about 3,000 years. And it's an amazing piece of the seafloor.
1: Yes.
0: And it also is now part of the Freycinet Commonwealth Marine Reserve.

0: That reserve forms part of a complex of marine reserves around southern Australia. And this was the first network of temperate deep sea marine reserves in the world.
1: Is
0: So
1: that right?
0: we've got a little bit of deep sea coral from that sea floor.
1: Now it's in a glass case. How do you handle it? I'm guessing you have to get in there and dust it occasionally or look after it.
0: We do look after it. We've got temperature controlled environment in our collection space, and we try to minimize handling as much as we possibly can. So that's why it's in the glass case, and we try and keep dust and things away from it
1: Oh, I see.
0: as much as we possibly can.
1: So it's fairly sealed so it doesn't get as dusty as things do at my house, for example.
0: Or mine for that matter. Yeah.
1: 20 minutes. Sorry, keep going.
0: Timber fires and are not good for keeping things dust free.
1: Or living near the beach, which many of us do. Shocking, absolutely shocking. One day when I'm rich, I'll get a house cleaner. That will be my dream. 20 minutes past three on 936 ABC Hobart, ABC Northern Tasmania. And we are currently crossing live to the St. Helens History Room, where we're finding about some of the interesting pieces that are on display there. This last one I'm keen to talk to you about is the store ledger from the local corner store from the 1800s.
0: Yes, that's the Hayley store ledger, and a family member brought in these two very old store ledgers and an old stock book from her father's time at their property in Pyngana. And the ledgers can be dated back to their store holdings at Lotta on the Blue Tier. The small supermarket in St. Helens is also known as Hayley's Corner because the store moved down to St. Helens and that was built in about 1875. We've got a lovely shell collection here as well, and the ward case that houses that collection was used in the original store in Lotta. So we've got sort of layers of family history here associated with a few pieces. The ward case was originally used to transport seedlings from Britain and Australia. So it was donated to the St. Helens History Room after its restoration by members of the St. Helens Lions Club. So we've got it, and it helps to house the coral and the shell collection, and the ledger books is part and parcel of that story as well.
1: So I'm looking here at the ledger books, and when you do watch those history programs, you know, when people are looking for relatives and someone goes deep into the archives and pulls out the list of deaths, births, and marriages, it's that kind of handwriting with a quill, most likely. Is that what
0: It
1: would have been happening there?
0: was probably too late for quills, but it would have been certainly in ink.
1: Sorry, ink, that's what, not quills. Sorry. Oh,
0: We
1: and
0: might have old things,
1: they
0: but
1: went and jumped on a
0: not
1: ship and discovered a place. Sorry, I meant ink. God.
0: that old.
1: Jeez, I only got a
0: But
1: couple of days left.
0: it is beautiful
1: Yes,
0: handwriting,
1: ink.
0: nonetheless. And it's
1: Yeah.
0: that copper plate, yeah.
1: Yeah.
0: So it's a big tome of a book. We were delighted with it, and because we've got a complete provenance of it, and we've got a variety of objects that are inclusive of that family history, it ticks all the boxes, really.
1: Yeah, and so I can't see in this image here, but what sort of things are listed?
0: Well, general supplies, really. The prices would make us weep,
1: Oh, I bet.
0: especially everyone goes on about the cost of living expenses, but it's all relative, really. I mean, they would get their flour, they would get their tea, but in bulk commodities, a wife would take maybe 3 days to get to the store. She would be on a pack horse. I mean, it's really interesting days looking back on that arrangement for family living and what they did manage to do.
1: Yeah, and we think we're busy, you know, like.
0: Yeah. Yeah, I don't think we know what work is, really.
1: Exactly. Kim Matthews, so nice to talk to you. You're the curator at St. Helen's History Room. Tell me, what would you like people to know about visiting your room?
0: Well, we've got a free month in August coming up. So even though we've got nominal admission fees going in to have a look at the museum, August, it's free for all visitors, so locals and visitors alike, they can come in without having to fork $5 out of their pockets to come in and enjoy it. We've got special celebratory exhibitions because we've got 40 years of collecting here, and we've got People, Places and Possibilities. That's the exhibition highlighting the history and development of the History Room and Museum over the past four decades. And we've also got a delightful private local collection that is the Persian content. And we've got beautiful silverware, we've got beautiful rugs, and we've got beautiful ceramics.
1: Fantastic. Thank you so much for taking the time at short notice. I only rang you at about 5 o'clock last night for coming on and having a chat.
0: I was going home from work, yes.
1: You're in the car. Jeez. Thanks for answering the phone, Kim. Appreciate it.
0: No, anytime. Thank you.
1: Bye-bye. Kim Matthews, curator at St. Helen's History Room. That's part of the Visitor Information Centre in St. Helens. It's 26 minutes past 3 o'clock. You're listening to 936 ABC Hobart, ABC Northern Tasmania. My name's Tracy Strong. It's lovely to have your company this afternoon. One of the items that we just talked about there was a family hearse that's on display at the History Room, and someone anonymously, probably because they don't want to get in trouble, has texted in to say, regarding the Bailey family hearse, as children, we used to lay in the hearse and cover ourselves with ferns for entertainment. That sounds fabulous. What a great toy that must have been. That must have been before it was done up and put on display. And while the St. Helens History Room is a fabulous local museum, Chris from Hobart says, as is the Channel History Museum in Margate. They have a schoolroom, oh wow, a shop and a lounge room set up from yesteryear. Absolutely fantastic. Oh wow, we might have to go there, Lucy, as one of our museum visits. That sounds very cool. Coming up shortly, or between now and 4 o'clock, we're going to find out what's happening in the weather. Keen to hear how the weather's going. The sun's actually out in Hobart, but I'm guessing it's pretty chilly. We're going to find out in just a sec. Because snow is forecast, isn't it? I think it's down to 500 metres this evening, tomorrow down to 300. It was at 200, then it's gone up to 300. We will find out more in just a sec. And also, we'll get an update on the research around Tassie Devils, the population of the Tassie Devils, and, you know, the facial tumours, the cancers that have been impacting the population. There's actually two cancers now that threaten the Devils, and there's been some research done on the second one and the impact it's having. So we'll find out a bit about that as well.
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Kiki D. Did you like that one? I've Got the Music in Me from 1974. Earlier I played Fame by Irene Cara as our banger for today. And Leonie wrote in and said, yep, that brings back memories, good dancing music. And I'm still dancing, says Leonie. And then after we played Fame, I told a story about how I taped over my uncle's wedding video, the only copy, before he'd had a chance to watch it because he went off on his honeymoon with an episode of Fame. That's how much I loved that show. Well, Donna's got in touch because I said, have you got another story similar to that? She says, my heart goes out to you, Tracy. Priceless recordings. But how about this one? I visited my aunt to see my mainland fly-in cousin. She wasn't there at that moment, but my aunt sent me up to the Youngtown Launceston City Mission to retrieve her husband's ashes, which my cousin had packed up with the donations for the spring clean. Unsuccessfully, I got to the charity shop just as the skip bin had been closed off and collected. I never felt so helpless as I did on that day. Oh, Donna. Great story, though, but oh my God. I wonder where those ashes are now at 25 minutes to four on 936 ABC Hobart, ABC Northern Tasmania. Hello, I'm Tracy Strong. One of the things that we also have been talking about is our postcode bingo segment. We do that on Mondays. Joel will be back for the next one. And the postcode is 7053, which covers Taroona and Bonnet Hill. And if you know anyone who you think we should talk to in that postcode, someone interesting, just who can tell us a bit about the area, they might be a history buff, they might do something interesting and live in those areas, do let us know. Luckily, you guys have been helping us out here. Judy has called and says we should talk to Joan Humble, who's an incredible artist. She paints miniatures. So we might follow that up, I think. If you

0: 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Weather is next.
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0: Okay, are you ready? Here we go. What's happening in the weather? There's a gale warning for the south west coast and central west coast. A strong wind warning for the rest of Tasmania's coasts and the lakes. Okay, it's a bit windy. For the state today, showers, mainly about the north and west, falling as snow down to 1,000 metres, that's today, and lowering to 400 metres in the south and west this evening. Possible thunderstorms along the western and southern coastal fringe and over King Island. Possible small hail about the west and south. Northwesterly winds tending westerly during the day. It's going to be a little bit rough and ready. Do let me know what's happening in the weather in your part of the world. Always keen to hear from you on 0438 922 936. That's our text number. It's showery across most of the state this afternoon and the current temperatures, Burnie 12, Devonport 13 degrees, Launceston 14 and Hobart 11. The outlook for tomorrow, there are severe weather warnings, bushwalker weather alerts and a warning to sheep graziers and a road weather alert in the pipeline for tomorrow. Because here's the forecast. Showers are more isolated about the east. Snow falls down to 300 metres in the west and south, above 500 metres elsewhere. Possible thunderstorms along the southern coastal fringe. Possible small hail, except for northeastern parts. Patchy morning frost about the northeast. Fresh and gusty westerly winds. At this point, I want to let you know that police are urging motorists and bushwalkers to be aware of hazardous weather conditions across the state later this week. A bushwalkers alert and a road weather alert have been issued for snow above 400 metres across the western and central plateau districts tomorrow. That's Thursday. Snow and ice on roads will make driving conditions dangerous in elevated areas. Snow is expected to fall in the central highlands from this evening. It's kind of exciting. Just everyone stay safe. Bushwalkers are advised that strong westerly winds, low temperatures and snow falling to around 400 metres are expected during Thursday. Snow may fall to around 300 metres in the southwest. A severe weather warning for damaging winds is current for the far south of Tasmania from Thursday afternoon until early evening. Gusts above 100 kilometres are expected, kilometres per hour, of course, are expected across the area during this time, with gusts of 70 to 90 kilometres per hour expected elsewhere. There's a lot of info in there, team, peeps, everyone listening. So my advice would be to jump on the Bureau's site and see what's going to happen. But there's going to be snow, hail, rain, it's all there, wind. So just be careful. And if it snows, just enjoy it. On the roads, it's pretty quiet on the roads right now. Standard school holiday traffic. The only couple of spots to mention, in Hobart, it's a bit slow on the Domain Highway in both directions between Cornelian Bay and the bridge. And in Launceston, there's a bit of slow traffic on Wellington Street. Everything's looking good on the northwest coast. It's coming up to 20 minutes to 4 o'clock. Coming up soon, we're going to get an update on the research around the facial tumours that impact our Tassie devil population. From 1992, Charles and Eddie, Would I Lie to You?

0: love that one. Would I Lie to You from 1992. And thanks to Anthony for the text when I played the Kiki D song. He said he was dancing off the ceiling. Just be careful there, Anthony. Don't hurt yourself. And also another text in regards to stuffing up the tech, because I told the story of how I taped over my uncle's wedding video, the only copy that he didn't get to see, with an episode of Fame. We've got one here. Ruth from Shearwater says, talking about old tech, some friends of ours got married in the mid-60s and the guy who took the photos had one of those old pop in the film and wind it on after each photo cameras. He had taken a lovely record of events of the day. Well, so he thought he had. After the wedding was over, he opened the camera to send the film off for processing. You guessed it, no film in the camera. So an event totally unrecorded. Ouch. Oh, it's sad to hear these stories, but they are funny, aren't they? You got to laugh or otherwise you cry. Coming up to 16 minutes to 4. Coming up next, we'll get that update on the research around the facial tumour cancers that impact our Tassie Devil population.
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0: Tasmanian devils have been living with a rare contagious cancer for years. And when a second form of the disease was discovered, scientists were worried about what it could mean for the species. But new research from the University of Tasmania is bringing some encouraging news. Joining us to explain is wildlife ecologist Dr. Rodrigo Hamede. Good afternoon.
4: Good afternoon. How are you?
0: I'm good. Can you start by explaining the two different types of cancers that the devils have been battling?
4: Yeah, so these things are as rare as you can think of, but sadly Tasmanian devils have experienced them twice. So a female Tasmanian devils about 30 years ago in the northeastern part of Tasmania got cancer, and somehow that cancer managed to become immortal or transmissible. By evading the immune system. And since then, that's what we knew all the time as DFTD, devil facial tumour disease, spread through Tasmania for 30 years. But in 2014, we discovered, this time in southeastern Tasmania, a second transmissible cancer, this time emerged from a male. So these things are completely independent from each other. And this male developed a facial tumour that looks pretty much like the first one, but is completely different. So at that point, we thought, you know, this is really bad luck and it might be the last nail in the coffin for Tasmanian devils.
0: How is the male version, the second type of cancer, different from the first?
4: Well, they look similar when devils have tumours. If you actually look at an animal with infected with one or the other, you can't tell them apart unless you put them under the microscope or you do some molecular work. But they are different because the second one, of course, has a Y chromosome emerging from a male. The first one doesn't have a Y chromosome. It does emerge from a female. So their karyotypes, the chromosomes, are completely different.
0: So how has this second disease behaved and is it different from the first?
4: Well, this is the weird thing that is so puzzling, because they are different, but they behave very similar. So they evade the immune system in a similar way, and they get transmitted in a similar way when devils bite each other. Unfortunately, that's one of the things that devils do all the time. Mm. They're very good at biting each other. So when they bite each other, they pass these cancer cells from animal to animal, and the immune system of the devil fails to recognize those cancer cells as non-self, as from someone else, and accept them as an allograft, as a moving cancer cell from one animal to other. This is why it's so bizarre and so difficult to believe that this thing has happened twice in as little as, 15 years apart from each other. So it's transmitted in the same way. It affects the animals in the same way. And we thought, this is now the second cancer is in the southeastern part of Tasmania. It's going to be really difficult for devils. It's going to be also very difficult for us to investigate, because the second cancer emerged in Cygnet, in an area of southeastern Tasmania, in the Kimberra Council. So they're semi-urbanized areas. And for us to do our monitoring, we used to do our monitoring in national parks or forest areas where, you know, we have easy access to the landscape. And in this case, this second cancer emerged in an area that it was urbanized. So we had a lot of difficulties in trying to think about how we're going to sample this this second transmissible cancer and monitor how populations respond to it.
0: So what did you do? Were you able to work with locals to do the monitoring?
4: Well, yeah, this is the weird thing. I had a colleague that lived around that area and I said, do you mind if I put a few traps in your property? And she talked to her neighbor. And then I managed to email about half a dozen people that live nearby and say, listen, we're from the University of Tasmania. This is another transmissible cancer in Tasmanian devils, which was difficult to explain. That, you know, it was not the first one that we've been studying for 20 years. This is a brand new cancer and is really confined to this area. Do you mind if we put a few traps in your property? And that was about 10 years ago. And nowadays we have 300 landowners that have opened their doors and let us do our monitoring service in their properties. It's been an amazing journey. And I really want to thank the communities from the Kingborough Council and the Huon Valley Council, which is the areas where we're monitoring this disease, for being so kind with us, not just opening their doors for us to do our surveys, but also looking after ourselves, giving us a cup of tea, giving us a piece of cake. If there is a little bit of a sort of differences in times in terms of when they're there, or if we can have to make arrangements to have a key or access to their properties, they're always really, really keen on us to do our work there. And they've been part of this research. And this is why we're so glad to give this couple of seminars.

0: at Kingborough and the Huon Valley Council to show locals what they have done with us and how excited we are to see that Tasmanian devils are responding in a similar way that responded to the first cancer. The populations remain more or less stable, and infection rates have been declining over time.
1: Okay, so that is what we know from that 10-year research, is it? That numbers are staying stable, and that's good news, even though there's lots of cancer in the community, yeah?
0: Absolutely. We thought, if you're battling one transmissible cancer and you've suffered this for generations and generations for these poor little creatures, making, an incredible fight to a horrible disease like, devil facial tumor disease, to have a second one, we thought populations were going to crash. But that has not been the case. We also thought that the second cancer was going to spread much faster. And it's been confined to the same region of Tasmania, southeastern Tasmania, for the last 12 years. And it's been difficult to monitor the spread, of course, because we rely on catching these animals with the disease so we can take some biopsies from those tumors, do our genetics in the lab and establish whether it's the first one or the second one. Mm. So it was a little bit time-consuming and demanding until I spoke with one of my colleagues here at the School of Natural Sciences, Professor Barry Brook, who's developed these algorithm using artificial intelligence and machine learning for processing thousands and thousands of camera images with a click of a button. And so we've been doing this hybrid monitoring now in the Huon Valley, where the second cancer is moving north, by putting these camera traps, then processing thousands of images very quickly, see where those disease animals are in the landscape and do some targeted trapping in those areas so we can monitor how fast or how slow the disease is moving.
1: That's amazing. I want to ask more about that. I just want to let everyone know what we're talking about. I'm with wildlife ecologist Dr. Rodrigo Hamede, and we are talking about the Tassie devils and the facial tumour cancers. There's two of them. And the second round has been identified over the last decade or so in the south of the state. And everyone down there has been obviously helping to by putting traps and cameras to help monitor this second cancer. So interesting. But now with AI, tell me a bit more about this, Rodrigo. Basically, what photos are being taken, and from the photos that are taken from the cameras in people's properties, you can quickly tell if it's one cancer or the other now?
0: Not quite. So that's almost the only thing that we cannot do when we see the images is to see whether it's the first cancer or the second cancer.
1: I see, but you can see if it's cancer.
0: Exactly the same.
1: Yeah, right.
0: Yeah.
1: Okay.
0: We just see that they're disease animals.
1: Yes.
0: But these really... It's a bit sad for our past students in the University of Tasmania that have done their PhDs scanning thousands and thousands of images to not just to look at devils, but, biodiversity patterns across Tasmania. They're amazing things to put camera traps, and you see so much wildlife. But in the past, we had to, do that manually by looking at cameras. And now with this new technology, which is put the SIM cards into a computer, we click a button, suddenly all, not only devil images, but every animal that is there is being identified by this system. But we obviously filtered all those images for the ones that are devils only. We identify disease individuals, and then we know exactly where they are in the landscape. So we can go and do our monitoring with live traps, with live trapping. So we can just hopefully catch those animals, collect the samples from those animals, and see whether they have the first cancer or the second cancer.
1: Yeah, that's amazing. And how long have you been doing that part of it, pressing the button and finding out?
0: Doing this since 2023,
1: okay.
0: I think. We've purchased
1: so
0: about 100 cameras.
1: Yeah. Right.
0: And we talked to the Huon Valley community, and they're so keen on collaborating. We are now trying to get a little bit more funding so we can buy another bunch of 100 cameras, given we can process all this data. Don't forget, these cameras collect data 24 hours a day. Right, 7 days a week. Every time something moves in the landscape, it takes a shot. And in the past, if it was wind and it was a branch, we would still get an image and we'll have to scan for that. Now the system tells you whether they're quolls, whether they're devils, whether they're possums, whether they're wallabies. And we know the location of all cameras, you know exactly where all animals are in time and space. So we are now processing an amount of information and the quality of that information in an unprecedented way, which makes our life much easier in terms of following the spread of a disease like the second phase of tumor disease.
1: So I'm guessing
0: this is very time demanding. Yeah. And now we can do it in a much more time efficient way.
1: Yeah. And I'm guessing that other researchers will be able to utilize what you've done for work that they're doing on other species or on other things.
0: Absolutely. And this is the thing that I'm really keen to share with the communities in these couple of seminars, to let them know that it's not just devils, that is biodiversity in their backyards that we're recording. And every time that we catch an animal, we collect a tissue biopsy from that animal for genetics and genomics, a tumor biopsy for doing tumor genomics. We collect blood samples for doing immunology. We collect hair samples, fecal samples to do parasitology. We collect a whole range of samples. And all those samples that come from their own backyards are now being stored in a fantastic biobank, which is the world's largest cancer study in the world, with an amazing amount of biological samples and metadata that is going to be perpetually archived for the future generations of Tasmanian, Australians, and world scientists interested in studying this incredible, rare disease that Tasmanian devils have managed to survive not once, but twice.
1: Rodrigo, that is super cool. And if people want to find out more about it, you've got a couple of sessions coming up. Can you tell us what's happening?
0: Yeah, we have a session at the Kingborough Council, which has been super helpful as always and supporting and endorsing our event, which will happen this Sunday, the 26th of July at noon. Mm-hmm. And then we'll do the same in the Huon Valley Council in the Palace Theatre the 16th of August at 2 o'clock in the afternoon. So the Kingborough is going to be in the community hub, in the Kingborough community hub in Kingston at noon, and it will be followed by a Q&A session. So everybody in the community will be also able to ask questions, and we're going to also discuss what we're going to do in the future, how we're going to keep studying this disease and what kind of things we can do to help our fantastic devils. And as I said before, then on the 16th of August, we'll do it in Franklin at the Palais Theatre, also this time at 2 p.m. On the 16th of August in Franklin. And people can register via QR codes that are available in both councils, the Kimberra and the Huon Valley councils.
1: So that's where people can find out information at the council.
0: Yeah. If they communicate with their councils, they should have a flyer, they should have a QR code. Register. If they cannot do that, I guess they can still pop in on those days, but it's better to register so we have an idea of the numbers.
1: How many
0: will
1: people
0: be
1: are coming? Sounds super interesting. Thank you.
0: Exactly. No, a pleasure. Pleasure. Thanks for giving us a space to share our good news and to mainly to say thanks. Thank you, thank you, thank you, and thank you to the Kingborough community and the Huon Valley community for being part of this story, for being part of this long-term research, and hopefully we'll attract a few more landowners, because as the disease moves, we need to move as well.
1: Yeah.
0: So the more people that can join our network, the better.
1: Rodrigo, thanks for your time.
0: Not a problem. Pleasure.
1: Wildlife ecologist Dr. Rodrigo Hamaday with an update on the devils and the two types of cancer that they've been battling. But it's sounding all pretty good. Thanks to the help of you in the south of the state. Thanks for letting your backyard have a camera in it so that this sort of work can be monitored. Absolutely fundamental. So good. It's coming up to news time on 936 ABC Hobart.
2: Coming up today on Drive, now is the time for all those burning questions you've always wanted to ask Dr. Carl, but you haven't had the opportunity. We will have him on the show. And do you have complex cardiac needs and you live in the Northwest? A document obtained by the ABC from Ambulance Australia and the Tasmania Health Service says it's conducting a six-month pilot because the Mersey does not have definitive cardiac care. This week's creature feature is weevils. They're tiny, and besides gnashing on your flower in the cupboard, they actually play an important role in our environment. We have all of that and so much more on Drive for ABC Northern Tasmania with me, Sunny Wood, right after the news.
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4: If it's relevant to you...
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7: Good afternoon, Scout Wallen with ABC News. Tasmania's Health Department has argued in court that the coroner doesn't have jurisdiction to press on with an investigation into allegations of falsified death certificates at the Launceston General Hospital. State political reporter Josh Duggan has more.
8: 29 deaths at the Launceston General Hospital were referred to the coroner after a 2024 Health Department review. The hospital's former clinical director, Peter Renshaw, denies all wrongdoing in relation to allegations of false certificates. Today, in a case management hearing, the department argued the cases couldn't be reopened. Its lawyers also argued any inquiry was futile, as findings couldn't be made about the certificates because they were signed after death. Coroner Lee Mackey questioned both those submissions. No decision has been made yet.
7: The Tasmanian government will push for the contractor behind a flooring bungle in a brand new kitchen at the Risdon prison complex to help pay for outsourced meals. The new $19.8 million kitchen had to be closed after just 3 months after it was found to have the wrong type of non-slip flooring had been installed. The prison has since been sourcing daily meals for more than 800 prisoners from an external contractor from Victoria at an estimated cost of more than $90,000 a week. Government Minister Felix Ellis says the contractor who built the kitchen will pay for the rectification works and potentially the replacement meals.
9: I'm sure the Minister can provide a particular update, but from our perspective, we'll be seeking for the contractor to reimburse those costs.
7: The commercial building contractor behind the build, Hanson Youngkin, has been contacted for comment. The federal government is under increasing pressure to lower the tobacco excise so the industry can be properly regulated. Sam Wilkinson reports.
10: Prices for legal tobacco have almost tripled since 2016, driven by steep increases in the excise, which experts blame for creating a black market that has spiralled out of control. Rowan Pike is a former AFP officer and also set up the Australian Border Force's tobacco strike team. He's told the National Press Club the refusal to acknowledge mistakes has become the greatest obstacle in solving the crisis.
11: We need to act now. And the most impactful thing we could do in the short term is to lower the excise rate.
10: The comments come a week after new data found that around 80% of cigarettes and other nicotine products consumed in Australia were illegal.
7: A judge has ruled Hollywood star Rebel Wilson did not defame a lead actor in a film she was directing after a federal court trial. Sean Tarrick-Goodwin has the details.
12: Actor Charlotte McGuinness, who starred in the film The Deb, accused Rebel Wilson of defaming her in social media posts in 2024. Ms. Wilson accused Ms. McGuinness of walking back a claim of sexual harassment in exchange for career opportunities. The young actor claimed those posts damaged her reputation. Justice Elizabeth Raper found that imputation wasn't defamatory and didn't cause harm to her reputation. She found that if it had, Rebel Wilson has still proven that the claim was substantially true. Charlotte McGuinness has been ordered to pay Ms. Wilson's legal costs. Rebel Wilson posted on social media after the judgment, thanking the Australian legal system and saying she was looking forward to moving on.
7: To sport, Tori Lewis has set a new Australian women's 100 metres record after breaking her own national record at an athletics meet in Slovakia. Lewis ran a time of 11.04 seconds, beating her previous record time of 11.08 seconds. It is the third separate time that the 21-year-old has broken the Australian 100 metres record. Lewis also competed in and won the 200 metres event, where she ran a time of 22.66 seconds. To Tasmania's weather now. A gale warning for the southwest and central west coasts and a strong wind warning for all remaining coastal and lake areas. For the state today, showers mainly about the north and west, falling as snow down to 1,000 metres and lowering to 400 metres in the south and west this evening. Possible thunderstorms along the western and southern coastal fringe and over King Island, Possible small hail about the west and south, northwesterly winds tending westerly during the day. To the population centres in Burnie and Hobart, it's currently sitting at 10 degrees. In Devonport, it's 12 degrees. And in Launceston, it's currently 14 degrees. 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
2: Happy Wednesday. Welcome to the middle of the week and the last final days of school holidays. Have you been loving time with the kids, or are you quietly counting the minutes under your breath? Have you started that slow pull back of the bedtime, getting them back into that routine easily so next week is a little bit easier on all of us? Yesterday, it was all about the dogs. And today we're talking weevils, not the kind that hang out in your Weet-Bix, or are they? We are going to deep dive into the world of these tiny critters. And we've got Dr. Carl on. Yep, he's that famous. He doesn't need a second name. Madonna, Prince, Dr. Carl. He is going to be in Burnie for a live show. And now is the time for all your burning questions. Send them our way and we will ask for you on your behalf. Just text us 0467 922 917. Also, if you have complex cardiac needs and you live in the Northwest, this story will be for you. That's next, right after the traffic.
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2: Through Launceston, traffic on the East and West Tamar highways is light this afternoon, but there are roadworks at the Bass Highway between Detention River and Rocky Cape, and also around Flowerdale. Those will slow you down. Finally, police are urging motorists to be aware of hazardous weather conditions across the state in coming days, with the potential for ice and snow in the west and central regions, and also strong winds in the far south as well. As always, if you see something on the roads or even with the weather that we need to know about, send us a message. Get in touch 0467 922 917.

0: That's dynamic Heptonics there with Soul Kind of Feeling. It's 4:10.
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5: This is ABC Northern Tasmania. You're with Sunshine Wood.
0: Did you hear that paramedics have been told to take complex cardiac patients in Tasmania's northwest to the Launceston General Hospital rather than the Mercy Community Hospital? A document obtained by the ABC from Ambulance Tasmania and the Tasmanian Health Service says it's conducting the six-month pilot because the Mersey, does not have definitive cardiac care. But there are concerns about the impact that this could have on other patients in the area who require a paramedic. Alison Jarman is the Devonport Mayor and she joins me now. Good afternoon, Mayor.
6: Hello, Sunshine.
0: Now, why are you, as a local government mayor, concerned about this pilot?
6: Because I've been already reached out by a local in asking me what I think about that and how that would affect my community. Therefore, it becomes my business. Simple as that.
0: Fair enough. Isn't it a good thing, though, that patients are being transported to a hospital that can offer cardiac patients specialised care?
6: Well, from what I can gather of the information I've been told so far, and that's from ABC directly, actually, I haven't had a chance to speak to our health minister. I would like a briefing, so we're writing to them to ask. But from the information I've got at the moment, I'd understand that decision-making if a specialist cardiac unit is in Launceston. Therefore, if someone needs that assistance straight away, it's better to take them straight to the source of where the services are, and you're not holding them up by going to, say, the Mersey, for example, checking them in, assessing them, trying to find a bed for them, and then thinking, oh, well, we've got to send you to Launceston anyway, and we're just going to do that. They might as well do it straight away. However, I would like to know, therefore, how that is mitigated if we're tying up our ambulances, sending someone straight to Launceston. How is Launceston going to cope with extra patients or extra ambulances? There is an issue with ramping. What happens to those patients that they're from my community on discharge? How do they get home?
0: So
6: they're the questions I've got.
0: The Mersey Community Hospital, it is in La Trobe. Have you spoken to La Trobe Mayor Peter Freshney about this issue?
6: I have, yes. We spoke together yesterday on the issue. Look, at the end of the day, we don't believe in walls where we're from, but it is in his jurisdiction, but it still affects my community. It's 15 minutes out of Devonport's border. So it is our hospital for the region. And yes, I certainly have spoken to Mayor Frenchy. He's of the same ilk as myself, where we understand making a decision based on assessment of a patient would be better for them to go straight to Launceston. We have no issue with that decision making. We just want to know what is being put into place, the plans to mitigate the issue of tying up our ambulances, what is going to happen with the patient after discharge, and how does that affect Launceston or the LGH in taking on extra patients as well.
0: Mayor, thank you so much for your time this afternoon.
6: You're welcome. Thank you.
0: That was Devonport Mayor Alison Jarman there. In a statement to the ABC, the health department said that the pilot meant patients were directed to the most appropriate facility.

0: 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It's 18 past four.
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0: Is your family soccer mad? It is the world game, after all, and the most popular team sport, not only in Australia and in Tasmania as well, to be precise, but like any sport, it does come with its challenges. And today we heard that former Socceroos captain Paul Wade has been diagnosed with probable chronic traumatic encephalopathy. I got it right. Or it's otherwise known as CTE. It is a neurodegenerative brain disease. CTE, it's been linked to repeated head knocks and injuries, typically among former players of contact sports. Paul Wade has been a long-time contributor to ABC News Radio, where he recently contributed updates and analysis of the FIFA World Cup. Earlier today, News Radio's Scott Wales spoke with Paul about his diagnosis.
6: It'd be really nice to be so positive about this. I am trying to, but you know what? Within the last couple of hours since it was released, I'm starting to think again, wow, this is real. Do you know what I mean? After a while, I've got CTE.
7: Yeah.
6: But with all the people's reactions, it's like, oh, wow,
7: Yeah, I guess it's a thing. It's been a private journey you've been on until today when now this news is in the public sphere.
6: Yeah, it's just read.

0: generated some of the things that I went through, you know, right from the time that somebody said your behavior is outrageous, you're saying things that you don't normally say, you've got a short temper. And I thought, that's everybody has that. That's not true. Anyway, they talked me into going to see a psychologist, a neurologist, whatever they call them. And she said, we'll do some tests. And it came back that I was very intelligent. So I said to everybody, see, told you, nothing wrong with me. They said, but we'll do a test in 12 months' time. And sure enough, they came back and said, yeah, your memory has deteriorated alarmingly. And I'll never forget the time she said, look, you know what? It's terminal, but I'm saying go and make some memories.
1: Mm.
0: And that, honestly, that just shook me. I've done some tough things in the past, split your eye open, get stitches at halftime with no anaesthetic, but that one really threw me.
1: I can imagine. And are they certain that your suspected CTE is definitely connected to your very long professional career in football, or, of course, soccer, as a lot of people call it here, and presumably too, you spent a lot of time heading the ball as a midfielder?
0: Yeah, that's exactly what it is. The number of times it wasn't the concussions. I'm sure I had some of those, but you know what? Back in the day, suck it up, get up and play on. So we did. That's what we did. But when you look at reasons why CTE is around at the moment, it's because of those smaller concussions, the ones that don't hurt, the ones that don't knock you out, that repeated heading of the ball. There were so many times I'm thinking I did that for hours because I could, you know what I mean? I couldn't juggle a ball. I didn't score a lot of goals, but I could head a ball and I could tackle, and I was going to make sure I was better than everybody else. So I practiced thousands of times. What I didn't know was it was damaging my brain.
1: And Paul, tell me as well, going back to your playing days through the, I guess, you know, when you were very young, through the 70s, the 80s, and of course into the 90s as Socceroo captain, a soccer ball used to be leather and it was often very heavy if the ground was wet, different to the synthetic balls of today. Do you sort of reflect back on that too, that the art of heading a soccer ball back then was a bit different to what it is now?
0: Yeah, you're dead right. You know, I've spoken to a few people in the know, people who have done tests, and they say that it's a myth that people think that it did more damage back in the day because it was leather, because it got wet, it got heavier. He said the balls now are built for speed, so they're driven quicker.
1: Yeah.
0: So the impact with the head, it doesn't have to knock you out to have an effect. So that apparently is not a thing.
1: Not a factor. But more broadly, of course, when we have been hearing and learning so much about CTE, particularly in the last couple of years, typically we're hearing about it in respect to rugby players, whether it's union or league, also with AFL, of course, with boxing, but not so much with soccer. This is a little bit new, isn't it? Having someone, a former Socceroo, actually coming forward now, and the diagnosis seems to be at least very much a suspected CTE.
0: Yeah, it's interesting, isn't it? There must be people out there who, I don't know why they won't come out and say something, but you know what? Maybe it's because I've gone through the epilepsy thing where I've had part of my brain removed, where my memory has been shot for a long time anyway, that when I was diagnosed with CTE, it's like, well, here we go again. We've got to make this public, not for me, but for all of those people, the boys, the girls, the men, the women, who just are afraid of the consequences or the embarrassment, and they're not going to come out. I'm saying, please, just go and see someone.
1: Did your specialist suggest that perhaps the epilepsy, that you have epilepsy, was a factor here, or they can't make that connection?
0: No, she said you were born with that mark on your brain. That's why we removed it. It was the size of two matchboxes, if you can remember what a matchbox is.
1: Yeah, I can.
0: The size of that. Yeah, so it was that big. They took it out. I don't have any more seizures. But, yeah, I think of the thousands of times that I headed that ball, and every time it was a little bit of damage.
1: Yeah, and also not only heading the ball but contesting the ball, where you no doubt copped elbows to the head, and just the general body contact that can happen when, those sort of aerial contests.
0: Exactly. Yeah, I've got photos of me lying on a bench, and the doctor of the football club that I played for, South Melbourne Hellas, back in the day, was stitching me up. with no anesthetic, because I just wanted to get back out there, because that was my job. If I was bleeding out of any part of my head, then I was bleeding for their football club. Mm, you know what I mean? Back in the country, it was all ethnic. So I was playing for their country. And I got a buzz out of it, which is, when I think about it, that's really sad. But that was my badge.
1: Yeah.
0: And I was going to give everything.
1: And tell me, the you mentioned before that, you know, it is terminal, and you are, you know, really facing that right now, but also that you could live for a long time yet. What is the prognosis in terms of what your specialists are telling me?
0: Yeah, I looked it up. She said that, yes, it's terminal. You are going to have mood swings. I'm only going to tell you this. Please don't tell anyone else.
1: Sure, okay, between you and me.
0: Cone of silence. But I'm on medication now to keep my mood balances level, because part of it is that you lose, I don't know how to explain it, but your mood goes from being very, very happy and excited to really miserable. And it might only be from one thing. Mm. And I won't share you the stories, but yeah, it's sad already. You're right. I might have to live for another 20 years. Mm. And if my memory gets even worse than it is now, then they talk about depression and suicide. And I've never felt like I wanted to commit suicide, but the frustration, I have cried because I just can't remember. And it cost me a job because I forgot to make a phone call. And everyone would probably be thinking, well, you should have put it in your diary. Well, I did, but I forgot to look at my diary. Whichever corner I turned, my memory let me down. And that's why I want people to look for help, look for understanding, even if it's just to know that you're not on your own.
1: I know you have done some advocacy in terms of, we talk about heading in soccer. There's a bit of a debate really happening about this now. We know England has taken some measures about limiting having children head the ball when they're young. What would you like to see happen in that space, given the likely connection between that action on a soccer field and what you're dealing with now?
0: I want Football Australia to make it, give a protocol to all the states, so the clubs, that we can look after the kids. I'm not saying that you're going to get CTE by heading it once, but we've got to put some things in place. No, you can't head a ball before you're 12, 13, 14, whatever. No, you can't head the ball at training. Little things like that. You won't get CTE for getting a concussion. You just get it for banging your head over and over and over and over again.
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0: Tom Petty and the Heartbreakers there with I Won't Back Down. It is 4:30, which means it's time to grab news headlines with Sandy Powell.
1: Good afternoon, Sunny. Police Minister Felix Ellis has compared firearm theft to jewellery theft as he defended posting a video to social media which attracted threatening comments towards a journalist. The post, which was a clip of a news conference, saw him accuse a journalist of victim blaming after they asked if more guns in the community could lead to more thefts and assaults. The question came after an alleged violent burglary at Coles Bay where a number of guns were allegedly taken. Mr. Ellis has apologised to the journalist for not moderating the comments, but stands by the claim the question represented victim blaming. The Tasmanian Greens say Revelations, an AI company, wants to use irrigation water for one of its data centres, further demonstrates the need for a parliamentary inquiry into the infrastructure. Firmus Technologies accidentally posted an internal notice on its website saying it wants to use water from the state-owned Tasmanian irrigation scheme to cool its proposed data centre at Wesley Vale in the state's northwest. Tasmanian Irrigation says it does not have an agreement with Firmus and its legislative framework means it can only supply water for agricultural use and hydrogen production. Greens MP Tabitha Badger says there needs to be greater transparency around the infrastructure. Property developer Errol Stewart says a development application for Launceston's new convention centre will almost certainly be submitted this month. The state government has committed $10 million towards the $35 million project flagged to be built at Invermay. It's hoped the new convention centre could become a major economic asset for the city following November's closure of the iconic Bogues Brewery. Sunny.
0: Thanks very much, Sandy.
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0: It's time to catch up with the Bureau of Meteorology and we have Robert Urbaniak. Hi Robert, how are you going?
3: Good afternoon, good. Yourself?
0: I'm good. So how are we going? There's going to be some crazy weather ahead. What are we looking at overnight, first of all? Let's ease into it.
3: No, there's definitely going to be some variety. It depends a lot on where you are. So there's been showers in the west. The highest falls we got were just to the east of Strawn, sort of around 16 millimetres was the highest. About lots of other places in the west got about 5 to 10. Now, those showers are mostly done in the west for the rest of the day through midnight, and you might just get a few millimetres for the rest of the day. They won't make it really as far as Launceston and the sort of central north as well as the northeast. But then, over tomorrow morning, the showers will ramp up again over the west, and tomorrow you're looking at about 10 to 25 millimetres easily over most of the west. But the real sort of interesting point, I suppose, is the snow. So as I'm sure listeners have heard, we will get snowfalls to 400 metres over tomorrow. So there is a bushwalkers alert already for that, and a road weather alert for road conditions because there might be black ice, and that does include potentially the highway. The name escapes me. I'm not Tasmanian local, I must say, but the highway that goes from Launceston to Hobart. So the sort of snow amounts you're looking at is about 15 to 40 centimetres at higher elevations and a few centimetres at lower elevations. So when it comes to the highway, you're looking at the sort of the small amounts of snow, but nonetheless, obviously makes for some slippery road conditions. And also, like, there's a chance of black ice as well if you get rain overnight and that freezes in the morning. So with that, tomorrow was still reasonably warmer around the coast at around 13 to 14 degrees, but today was reasonably warm still, but tomorrow will be cold around Tasmania. So 10 degrees maximum temperatures, most of the low-lying areas, and about 2 degrees in the higher country. So really cold, and Friday will still be fairly cold about the coast as well, about 12 to 13 degrees for the most part, as well as the Tamar Valley. So yeah, definitely a cold change coming, and there'll be really strong winds offshore tomorrow. So there'll be a marine wind warning for most of the Tasmanian coast tomorrow, as well as

0: some really big swell. Those westerly winds are definitely going to whip up some strong waves in the west.
1: Yeah, so we've got warnings about, don't we?
0: Yep. Yeah, no, we do. So as I mentioned, there's the road weather warning. There is the bushwalkers alert and sheep grazers warning as well, just because of the cold weather. A marine wind warning, gale wind warning actually for most of the coast tomorrow. So really strong winds out at sea. And as I mentioned just before, the swell will actually get up to around 5 metres offshore on the west coast tomorrow. So that's really high. And some of that will make it into Bass Strait on Friday with some 2 metre swell from the west.
1: Excellent. Robert, thanks for your time.
0: Thank you.
1: That was Robert there from the Bureau of Meteorology. Now, what do Antarctica, play school and beer goggles have in common? Somehow they are all part of Dr. Carl's incredible life story. Next up, we're going to catch up with the legendary science communicator as he heads to Burnie next month for a live show.

0: It's Alanis Morissette there with Hand in My Pocket. It's 20 to 5.
1: ABC Northern Tasmania. This is Drive with Sunshine Wood.
0: He's answered our science questions for decades, but this time, Dr.

0: Karl Kruzenitsky is turning the spotlight on some of the wild adventures of his own life. From surviving a blizzard in Antarctica, get this, barefoot, I must say, to driving across the Simpson Desert, to appearing in play school. Dr. Karl is bringing those stories and much more to the Burnie Arts Centre on August the 15th. And if you have a burning question for the man himself, now is the time to ask away. Send us in a text, 0467 922 917. It is time for the man, the myth, the legend, Dr. Karl. Good afternoon.
1: Dr. Sunny, I'm finding it all embarrassing to be able to build myself up to the great promo you've given me, but thank you very much. You're very kind. I'm not worthy. Thank you.
0: Oh, you are. You've done incredible things, Karl. Incredible things. Now, this show that you're doing, it does sound less like a science lecture and more like an adventure story. What inspired you to share these incredible experiences from your life?
1: Science is full of adventures. So, for example, when we went to Antarctica on that particular occasion, I've been down seven times, we did the world's first radio broadcast from Antarctica via the ABC. Never been done before.
0: Absolutely not. I also need to ask about this blizzard in Antarctica. You were barefoot. How did you survive that? How did that happen?
1: Well, okay, there was somebody who was barefoot, but it wasn't me. It was the tradies. But So, you know how there's a couple of weather patterns that affect Australia? You've heard of El Niño?
0: Yep, absolutely.
1: Okay. So, you've got El Niño, La Niña, and that's on the east coast of Australia, where if you have a pool of hot water, we get a lot of rain. And then on the other side of Australia, to Western Australia, if you have a pool of hot water there or not, it's called the Indian Ocean Dipole. I don't know why they have this crazy name. And if you've got a pool of hot water there, you get a lot of rain across Australia. And then finally, and this affects you more than anybody else in Tasmania, you've got the SAM, or Southern Annular Mode. I apologise for the dumb name, but an annulus is a ring. And basically, did you know that there's a band of cyclones continually circling in a clockwise direction around the Antarctic continent?
0: I have noticed that, and I had a lot of big questions about why that's the case.
1: Yeah. So what drives a cyclone is not warm water, but a temperature difference. And so the ocean is minus 1.8, but the land is minus 20 or 30. So you've got these cyclones happening all the time. And when it expands, this ring, you've got cold fronts sweeping across the bottom of Australia from Perth to Tasmania. And when it contracts, you get a blizzard. And we've flown down there and we were supposed to be there for a week. And then suddenly we couldn't get out. And the weirdest thing about a blizzard is that when you look horizontally, you can't see anything. And the general rule is that you can withstand one knot of wind for each kilogram of body weight. So if you weigh, say, 80 kilograms, you can withstand 130 kilometers per hour or 80 knots. So 80 kilograms, 80 knots. And we were in a 200 kilometer an hour wind. And so I didn't go out because I was being told not to. But the tradies went out in it and barefoot. And there's some funny stories and we'll talk about that.
0: I bet. And it sounds just like tradies to walk barefooted in the snow.
1: Oh, and it was just ridiculous because the weird thing about a blizzard is that if you look horizontally, all you're seeing is this snow coming at you at 200 kilometres an hour. And if you look up, you see blue sky. It's the weirdest thing, man.
0: It sounds incredible. I'm a visual person, so I'm there with you. I'm visualising it. That's incredible. Now, of all these places that you have visited, what has taught you the most about how resilient, and you've just given a good example, how resilient humans can be?
1: Humans can survive really well in a whole lot of conditions, although it's extremely hard in Antarctica because you can suffer from hypothermia so quickly. So we've been able to survive in heat and in cold and in wind. And we humans have gone through three separate evolutionary mutations to be able to survive in the three major high altitude areas in Africa, in South America, and in Tibet. In each case, you got people able to survive at 3 or 4 kilometres above sea level, and yet each of the evolutionary mutations is different. So that's showing me that evolution is a wonderful tool, but then on

0: On the other hand, evolution is not perfect, just good enough. So in the case of, say, you and me, it'd be really nice if evolution took care of us all of our lives, but evolution doesn't really care once you've had babies. And after that, you're on your own and you start aging badly, you know, once you're over 15 or 25. But on the other hand, thanks to wonderful things like vaccines and healthcare, we can survive much longer.
1: So you jump across a lot of different styles of science, I'll say. Which branch of science really captivates your interest the most?
0: Oh, every single one. So I started off as a physicist, and I kind of thought, oh, well, you know I know a bit of physics, I know a bit of mathematics, we pretty well understand the world around us. And then I ended up getting a job in a hospital, and I really had no idea what was inside the human body. I kind of thought that there was this chunky red salsa in there that might leak out if you fell over and scratched your knee and a bit of red stuff had come leaking out. And I'd heard of things like the heart and the lungs, didn't really know what they did. No idea what a spleen or a thymus was. And it was a real surprise to me when I ended up on a team whose job several times a day was to slide a pipe into a person's heart and squirt dye there to see the changes that would happen inside the heart as cholesterol slowly built up on the arteries. And then I discovered weird things like, to make things happen, you have to burn up a chemical called ATP. And at any given moment, you've got 200 grams of it, but in a course of a day, you will make your own body weight in this chemical. You'll actually manufacture it inside your own body and use it up. And each day, in a 24-hour period, the amount of water that crosses the membranes in your body is 40,000 litres, 40 tonnes. So on the outside, you've just got this boring skin, but on the inside, you're this dynamic maelstrom of biochemistry and hydraulics and plumbing and hormones and electricity. And it's amazing. And yet on the outside, you're just sitting there having a cup of tea and a slice of cake.
1: And we've got a heart that keeps beating and we don't need to plug it in to charge it up. It's crazy.
0: And in a life, your heart will pump the weight of two of those enormous American nuclear-powered aircraft carriers, a couple of 100,000 tons.
1: Oh, my goodness. As you get older, do you despair at what humans are doing to the planet, or do you see hope in the scientific advances that are trying to protect our environment?
0: I am irrationally optimistic. And in general, optimists do better out of life than pessimists. So if you plan to hang around for a bit, may as well make yourself optimistic and you'll have a better life. And there was a terrific study where the psychologist got a bunch of people who, on a scale, were either very optimistic or very pessimistic. They, you know, chose the extremes. And they said, now, we want you just to, over the next 20 minutes, just sort of flick your way through this big, glossy magazine. And it's a big, thick magazine, you know, wants you to buy these stupid watches and stuff. But every now and then, we've stuck a £5 note. It was done in England. We've stuck a £5 note in, and the pessimist said, oh, I probably won't find it. And in general, they didn't open the magazine much and just sort of barely flicked and made nothing. And the optimist went, really? And they went through, and they made 50 quid.
1: Ah, because they just believed it was possible.
0: Yeah, well, the irrational optimism can help you get out of a bad situation when things are really messy. Mm. And so getting back to your original thing, with regard to what's happening to the world at the moment, the biggest problem from an environmental point of view is climate change, and it's still all reversible, and we can reverse it just by following six simple words, which are keep fossil carbon in the ground. And we use fossil carbon, which is coal and oil and gas, basically 60% for energy. We've got other ways of getting that energy. 20% for plastics. We've got ways around that. And 20% for agriculture. And we get ways

0: fossil fuel companies, the 250 of them, really want to keep on making outrageous profits. And according to the International Monetary Fund, out of the world combined GDP of $100 trillion, the fossil fuel companies get $7 billion in subsidies on top of the income they generate, which they don't pay tax on. So every 7 cents that you earn at McDonald's or the ABC, every dollar, 7 cents goes to the fossil fuel companies as a subsidy, just for free, because they've been able to, how can I put this delicately, influence or lobby the politicians to do so.
1: I feel like we could have 100 different conversations here with you.
0: But
1: for
0: I'm optimistic.
1: Hours.
0: We can do it. There you are.
1: I love the optimism. I'm with you. I'm a cup half full person as well. Now, we can't let you go without asking you some questions from listeners. Now, I'm going to start with my question. Mm-hmm. When I was a kid, we were always threatening each other with possible spontaneous combustion. I used to lie awake at night worrying that I might blow up. Is it a thing?
0: Yes and no and maybe. So we're talking about the phenomenon called spontaneous human combustion. Is that correct?
1: Absolutely.
0: There are roughly 400 cases on record over about four centuries. Charles Dickens talks about it in the book called Bleak House, where he wanted to get rid of a character and he did a bit of reading and found there are enough cases of it to justify it as a believable way of getting rid of somebody. Now, the trouble is that when you look at these cases, they don't fit in with what's normal. So in a house fire, when the person burns to death in the house fire and the body's consumed to some degree, the fingers and the toes and the hands and the feet are gone, and maybe a bit of the arms, but the trunk remains. And you can look at the trunk and say, oh, there's a pelvis. Was it a male or a female? Were they young or they're old? But in spontaneous human combustion, if it's real, notice the big if, the pattern of burning is the opposite. The trunk is consumed to powder, and yet the extremities are left untouched in many cases. And I didn't really believe it until I read a report in the New Scientist back in the 1980s when I started my career as a science communicator type person. And it was from a scenes of crime investigator in Wales, who had retired, and he wrote how in his career, he'd seen two cases of spontaneous human combustion, and he was not game to report them as such because he'd be laughed out. But one really stuck in his brain as possible, as having no other possible situation cause. He went to this room, and inside the room, which was locked, they had to break down the door. They found a person who had been consumed by spontaneous human combustion. The trunk had gone, but the fingers and toes were left out. There was wood in the fireplace, but the fireplace had not been burnt. There was a candle, but it had not been burnt, and the person was not a smoker. The only source of heat in the room was the light bulb. And yet the walls were covered with a thin, greasy layer, and he said it fitted in with what other people had told me about spontaneous human combustion. So I kept an eye on it, and I asked my university lecturers about it, and the answer comes in a fancy phrase which I'll give to you. You ready for it?
1: Bring it on.
0: Decoupling of Krebs cycle oxidative phosphorylation. Okay, so you eat glucose, which is made of six carbon atoms in a ring, and you break them down into individual carbon atoms. You marry each carbon atom to an oxygen. Carbon plus oxygen gives you carbon dioxide plus heat. You marry them, you get the carbon dioxide coming off anyway. It's not quite that way. And you get ATP, adenosine triphosphate, your energy molecule manufactured. And one of my lecturers told me, who is both a PhD in chemistry and a medical doctor, that he had been, as a junior doctor, asked to look at a patient who'd accidentally taken the chemical which decoupled this process whereby you generate energy. It decoupled oxidative phosphorylation, and he went to see the patient who was in a dark room, and he touched them, and they were really, really hot. They were so hot. He said, are you okay? And he didn't get an answer, so he touched their skin, and they were really hot, like way above 41, 42, 40.

0: 43 degrees. They were really, really hot. And then they made a cry and they just dropped dead. And they worked out that what had happened was the chemical caused decoupling of oxidative phosphorylation, blah, blah, blah. And he said that it was not impossible, but this could be the cause of spontaneous human combustion, and that happens in brown fat. Okay, Sunny, have you heard about brown fat?
1: I have not.
0: Okay, you've got white fat, which is a great storage area, and you need white fat. Brown fat was not thought to be present in humans once they were babies. Brown fat turns energy, ATP, I've mentioned this chemical a few times, directly into heat and energy. Brown fat turns ATP into heat and energy. And that's how babies keep warm. Because babies do not have enough neural wiring to be able to shiver. And it was thought that, okay, babies have got brown fat, but adults don't have it. And then I read a report where a hormone doctor was visiting a mate at a conference who was a radiologist doctor. And the hormone doctor, the endocrinologist, sat in on the end of the lectures, you know, just to meet their mate. And in the radiology lectures, you know, x-rays, they were saying, blah, blah, blah, and here's some brown fat. And then the hormone doctor said, you're wrong. Brown fat does not happen in adults, only in children. And the radiologist said, mate, we've been seeing brown fat in adults for ages. Put it all together. In some cases, a human, an adult, grows an abnormal amount of brown fat and it undergoes decoupling of oxidative phosphorylation and they generate enough heat that they die. And unfortunately, none of the 400 cases of people that we have on record did it in front of a medical panel, so we don't really have proof.
1: Oh my God, it's fascinating. Look, I've got three more questions. I'm going to see if we can get to one or two of them because we're going to get kicked out in 4 minutes.
0: Okay, so I'll give the answers in 30 seconds or less. Or what time have I got per question?
1: Let's just go for it, see what we go. So we've got Ben has sent in a question for Dr. Carl. How much does sleep quality affect weight loss and the body's overall performance day to day and in athletic output recovery?
0: Enormously. Once you're a parent, you realise that sleep is better than sex, and then you also realise that sleep is incredibly important for athletic performance, for everything in your life. Good sleep is a wonderful thing, but people have trouble with it. There used to be the situation that if you wanted to have your sleep analysed, you had to go to a sleep laboratory, which only a few places around the world had, usually in capital cities. Now, with the advanced in various monitors on your body, they can send you a monitor and you can monitor your sleep and they can help you get a better sleep. It is very important, including things like overweight and type 2 diabetes.
1: Okay, this one we've got to be really quick. This is from Mark. A lot of archaeology involves digging down, sometimes metres, to reach sites of former habitation. Does that mean our current civilization is slowly sinking at an almost imperceptible rate?
0: No, the Earth's shape changes right more than its size. So the mountain ranges will rise by kilometres through plate tectonics and then wear down. What happens with us, like with ancient Roman streets, sometimes they're 5 metres below surface level. That doesn't mean that the Earth grew 5 metres larger, but rather dirt has gradually built up through local sedimentation and construction, knocking down buildings, while that material came from somewhere else. So the Earth is very good at recycling, and it's not that the Earth is expanding, but that rather the material is being shifted from here to there, and we humans, when we build a new civilization, we simply knock down the old buildings and go on top of it.
1: Thank you so much, Dr. Carl. Now, we've got you're going to be live in Burnie Saturday, August the 15th. I did have a look online today. It looks like there's just a couple of tickets left to head along. It's been amazing. I really enjoyed talking to you. Thank you so much.
0: Look, thank you. It's been a real blast, Dr. Sunny, and I look forward to meeting up with you and having perhaps even a little drink with an umbrella in it after the gig.
1: I love it. Can I just claim Dr. Sunny now?
0: Dr. Sunny, I hereby appoint you as such.
1: Thank you so much. All right, that was Dr. Carl there. There are just a couple of tickets left, so jump onto the website, tickets.burniearts.net. Hopefully you can grab yourself some. Now, we are going to be back after the news, but it is 5 o'clock, which means we're heading up for the news now. If you've got any more questions, we can try and send them through. I'm not sure. We'll see. We'll see if he can send them back to us and we can let you know tomorrow. So I'm sorry that we didn't get to all of them, but we will send them on to Dr. Carl and see if he can get a response to us.

0: It is 5 o'clock, time for the news.
1: Leon Compton.
2: Good evening, Scout Wallen with ABC News. The Tasmanian Greens say revelations an AI company wants to use irrigation water for one of its data centres further demonstrates the need for a parliamentary inquiry into the infrastructure. Firmus Technologies accidentally posted an internal notice on its website saying it wants to use water from the state-owned Tasmanian irrigation to cool its proposed data centre at Wesley Vale in the state's northwest. Tasmanian Irrigation says it does not have an agreement with Firmus and its legislative framework means it can only supply water for agricultural use and hydrogen production. Greens MP Tabitha Badger says there needs to be a greater transparency around the infrastructure.
3: Who is the one that is actually going to get it? Is that water going to go to an AI factory or is it going to go to Tasmanian farmers? This is simply not good enough. We need transparency, and this is one of the reasons why the Greens have been working hard to set up a parliamentary inquiry into this infrastructure in the state.
2: Firmus says it has not yet made a formal request to Tasmanian Irrigation. Minister Felix Ellis says data centres are subject to planning and environmental approvals, and it will consider any proposals from Firmus if and when it receives one. The Foreign Minister, Penny Wong, says she has told her Chinese counterpart, Wang Yi, that Beijing's missile test early this month was destabilising. Here's Foreign Affairs reporter Stephen Jejitz.
4: Penny Wong met Wang Yi yesterday on the sidelines of the ASEAN meeting in the Philippines. Senator Wong said she was worried the missile test would raise the risk of miscalculation and called it destabilising.
5: We have put that publicly and we have put that directly to Foreign Minister Wang Yi in my discussions yesterday.
4: Chinese state media has reported that Wang Yi told Penny Wong during the meeting that Australia shouldn't maintain double standards, seemingly a reference to US missile tests in the region.
2: The Royal Commission on Anti-Semitism has heard how the strong security presence that protects many Jewish institutions impacts community members. Georgia Lenton-Williams has the details.
6: CEO of the Jewish Community Council of Victoria, Naomi Levine, appeared before the Royal Commission on Anti-Semitism today in Melbourne as it probes security arrangements for Jewish communities. Ms. Levine told the inquiry a visible police presence makes Jewish community members feel safer, though they wish it wasn't needed. She said the imposing barriers on many Jewish institutions creates an impression that couldn't be further from the truth, and that Jewish people are engaged and welcoming. Later, counter-terrorism expert Josh Roos began giving evidence about violent extremism, but much of his evidence today took place in a closed hearing.
2: The US Secretary of State Marco Rubio says Washington is still willing to engage with Tehran despite an 11th consecutive night of US strikes on Iran. The US has also confirmed that a third service member is believed to be dead in Friday's attack on a base in Jordan, bringing the death toll to 18 US service members killed since the war began. Iranian authorities say US strikes in just the past 3 weeks have killed at least 50 people and wounded more than 500 others. Mr. Rubio has told a meeting of Southeast Asia foreign ministers that Iran is not serious about talks.
7: Once again, the United States is always committed to diplomacy. We are open-minded and always willing to engage in negotiated settlements of differences, and that remains true in the case of Iran.
2: To Tasmania's weather now. For the rest of today, showers mainly about the north and west, falling as snow down to 1,000 metres and lowering to 400 metres in the south and west this evening. Possible thunderstorms along the western and southern coastal fringe and over King Island. Possible small hail about the west and south. Looking to tomorrow's outlook, showers more isolated about the east, snowfalls down to 300 metres in the west and south, above 500 metres elsewhere. Possible thunderstorms along the southern coastal fringe, possible small hail except for far northeastern parts, patchy morning frost about the northeast. A severe weather warning for damaging winds for the western and southeast districts is in place for tomorrow afternoon, and a road weather alert for central and western plateau forecast districts tomorrow. In the population centres, Burnie showers 3 to 10 degrees, Devonport showers increasing 4 with a top of 11 degrees, Launceston a shower or 2, 1 to 11 degrees, and in Hobart, showers are increasing tomorrow, 4 with a top of 9 degrees. This is the latest in ABC News.
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0: Welcome back to Drive. Tewkesbury Day just got in contact. Yes, you are right. Dr. Carl will be on afternoons tomorrow afternoon. So if you missed out on getting your question in today, definitely get in touch tomorrow and hopefully you can get all your burning questions answered. Now, have you ever spent time along the banks of the Meander River? Platypus, they're endemic to Australia, and the habitat of some in the Meander Valley are at risk due to some council's work, which began yesterday. We'll have more on that. Now, could you spare just one night a week to help someone sleeping rough this winter? The Ulverstone Winter Shelter, they're looking for more volunteers, and they say even a few hours could make a real difference. Also, what did Charles Darwin, a tiny 4 millimetre weevil and a property near Liffey, have in common? Nearly 190 years after Darwin collected the first known specimen, a second has turned up right here in northern Tasmania. We will hear the incredible story later on in the program for this week's Creature Feature.
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0: Now, traffic through Launceston and on the East and West Tamar still looking light this afternoon, but there are roadworks, of course, on the Bass Highway between Detention River and Rocky Cape, also around Flowerdale, that may slow you down. Also, police are urging motorists to be aware of hazardous weather conditions across the state in coming days, with the potential for ice and snow in the west and central regions and strong winds as well in the far south. If you see something, as always, get in touch with us. Or if there's anything you want to comment on as well in any of our conversations this afternoon on the program, get in touch. 0467 922 917. Now, next, we're going to be talking about platypus, they're endemic to Australia. There are some in the Meander Valley that are at risk due to some council works, which apparently began yesterday. We'll have more on that next.

0: That was Shepherd with Geronimo. It's 5:10.
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4: This is ABC Northern Tasmania. You're with Sunshine Wood.
0: Platypus, they're semi-aquatic, egg-laying mammals only found here in Australia. And Tassie and Queensland have the highest populations due to our abundant river systems. They nest and breed in little burrows on riverbanks during the day after swimming and foraging for food in the rivers each night. But there are allegations that a burrow in the Meander Valley has been compromised after contractors for the council bulldozed some trees to prevent erosion along a river. We have Anne Gillies, a co-founder of the Tasmanian Platypus Conservation Group, on the line to fill us in. Good afternoon, Anne.
5: Good afternoon, Sunny.
0: Meander Valley Council have started a 5-week project to building a retaining wall along the river. It's impacted an apparent active burrow for platypus. What's been your reaction to seeing all of this unfolding?
5: Oh, it's been despair, Sunny, because just on Monday evening, I spotted a platypus going into that burrow under that tree that was tipped over on Tuesday morning. So I know it's an active platypus burrow. And, you know, when I came back on Tuesday, the tree had been demolished and presumably so had the burrow.
0: So what have you been witnessing at that site besides that tree going down? What else have you seen?
5: Well, credit where credit is due. The bank remediation work that the Meander Valley Council is undertaking is really important and a really, you know, good thing. We need to stop sedimentation and siltation in the river because that's as much a threat to the platypus population as the loss of trees. So good work there, but bad application of the process, yes. Misunderstandings, misapprehensions, I don't know, lots of hand-wringing from council, but at the end of the day, I think the environmental box-ticking was just a bureaucratic process and nobody actually bothered to really ask the people who look at the river every day what's actually going on and where the active burrows are.
0: So how many animals does this affect and how likely is a platypus to go back to a site like this after it has been impacted?
5: It will not go back to the site, Sunny. It's demolished. Platypus, interestingly, one of the predators that they worry about are birds of prey. So that's why lovely overhanging trees and shrubs on a river are their preferred spot for a burrow, because they won't get picked off by a bird of prey or another predator when they're entering and exiting their burrows. So now the tree's gone, it won't come back. And it's been an active burrow for the 8 years that I've lived in Deloraine. And I just read on Facebook from a local fisher, it's been at least an active burrow that he's known of for the last 15 years. So, you know, plenty of local knowledge, but not too much effort to find out what was really going on. We're just ticking boxes.
0: So the locals know about it. Do you know if the council were aware of that habitat?
5: They got advice from another government department that it wasn't an active burrow, but we've had dealings with council which have been very good in the past, where myself and other stakeholders have been invited to discuss potential works like bridge building on the river that might affect the platypus. And, you know, we've always said to them, just pick up the phone and give us a call. If you ever need to know anything about the platypus, we're here to help. We understand that, you know, it's a compromise between you maintaining, you know, the public spaces and the platypus. So just pick up the phone to us. But they didn't.
0: So we reached out to the Meander Valley Council today and they have responded. They say the Meander Valley Council has received allegations regarding the possible disturbance of platypus habitat. The council takes the protection of native wildlife seriously and has requested information from the contractor. At this stage, council has not reached any conclusions regarding whether a platypus den was present within the works area or whether any disturbance occurred, and will assess all available information before determining whether any further action is required. Now, you're a keen observer of the platypus in the Meander area. Have numbers changed recently?
5: They change seasonally, and I have 8 years of data that I have uploaded to an Australian citizen science platypus monitoring program. So the numbers have been affected by another event of sediment and silt in the river at one point some years ago. And the numbers seem to be recovering. But, you know, this is just like death by a thousand cuts. You know, it's one less tree, it's one less platypus. And, you know, one day we're going to wake up and we're going to say, oh, we used to have platypus in the Meander River. I wonder what happened to them.
0: We've just got a text in saying it's courting time for platypuses at the moment. So if it's a breeding girl, then it is an impactful time for them.
5: Yeah, look, that's probably more in Queensland, I would have to say. Our platties, because it's a colder climate, don't tend to get going until late winter, early spring. So from that point of view, and again, credit where credit is due, council has probably scheduled this work in winter because it is the quiet period for Tasmanian platypus, not so for Queensland platypus perhaps, but it's certainly the quiet period for Tasmanian platypus. So if you're going to do the work like they did with a footbridge construction, this is the right time of year to do it.
0: So is this the first time a burrow or a habitat's been affected by works?
5: No. This is at least the second, possibly the third time. And there was another episode in 2022 where a stand of willows, which had burrows underneath them, were chopped down. And, you know, every time we think it's going to be the last time and, you know, we understand each other and we're here to help and blah, blah, blah. And then it happens again.
0: Do you know if the earthworks are still ongoing?
5: They are still ongoing because that will be part of the important bank repair remediation work. So that will continue. Yes, but, you know, the damage is done really in terms of the tree.
0: And thank you so much for your time this afternoon. I really appreciate it.
5: Thank you, Sunny. Cheers.
0: That's Anne Gillies there, who is the co-founder of the Tasmanian Platypus Conservation Group. Now, we reached out to the NRE as well, and in a statement, NRE Tasmania said that they're aware of this report and that there is an active investigation underway. Now, could you spare just one night a week to help someone sleeping rough this winter? The Ulverston Winter Shelter, they're looking for more volunteers, and they say even a few hours could make a real difference. That's next.
6: Some invitations are just too good to refuse, like conversations in the kitchen with our most prominent politicians. Surprises are plenty.
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4: ABC Northern Tasmania with Sunshine Wood.
0: We're in the coldest months right now, and the next couple of days are forecast to be particularly cold here across Northern Tasmania. The Ulverston Winter Shelter, they provide a warm, safe place for people experiencing homelessness and housing insecurity. Now, while the community has rallied behind the service, organisers are saying they still need more volunteers to help the shelter run smoothly. This is where you could help. What exactly do they need? Let's ask Andrew from the Ulverston Winter Shelter. Good evening, Andrew.
8: Good evening.
0: What does your shelter do and who does it support?
8: So the Office of Winter Shelter is an idea which originally, it's been run on the mainland, but this is the first time it's running in Tassie. It's a collaboration with the churches in the area to host the shelter at night, and it allows people to sleep inside the churches instead of out on the streets. We've had a lot of red tape we've had to get through. It's taken about a year and a half. And we've had a wonderful council who's helped us out, and now we're all ready to go. We've got some wonderful volunteers, but we are looking for more.
0: So what roles are you hoping for?
8: We've got a few different roles. The most important ones are the ones that are at the shelter helping to supervise. We need to have three volunteers on every shift, and there's a dinner shift, an overnight shift, and a breakfast shift. And that's just providing some guidance. Now, it may not be, I mean, the maximum number of guests we can have is 10. So it's not like huge numbers, but it just provides some guidance. The hardest ones for us to fill are the overnights, obviously, because everyone likes their peace and rest. But there might be some people out there who are happy to stay awake overnight. And there's not much to do because everyone's sleeping. It's a good night, and it just means that everything can run smoothly.
0: I was just going to ask, what would a typical shift look like?
8: So the first shift, the dinner shift, starts at 5:30. We have a trailer which moves from one place to the next with all of the things needed. So they would help to unpack that. We'd set up the stretchers in the auditorium or wherever it is they are. There'll be a cook that comes in to cook dinner, and everyone can have some dinner and take part in that. We do some washing up, and then it might be some conversation or some games in the evening until the guests go to bed. At about 11 o'clock, the shift changes over. So the overnight shift comes in, and pretty much they can get to their emails or watch some Netflix or whatever they like, really, write a book because it's a very quiet night. And then they go through to 6 a.m., At 6 a.m., the breakfast shift comes in. They do a wake-up call at about 7:30. We don't want people up too early. They'll set out some breakfast for the guests to have before they make their way out for the day. Everything has to be finished at 9 a.m. and locked up, and then the trailer moves to the next place.
0: So what would you say to someone who's considering helping, but maybe they're a little bit nervous about it?
8: Well, first of all, we're trying to work with everyone's availability as much as possible. So even if someone can only do one overnight shift for the whole of winter, we'd still love to see if we can do that. So even if that's all you're able to do, we'll work with you. If you can just cook a meal for 5 to 10 people and that's all you can do, then we'd love to have that too. So this is a mini hands make like work kind of idea, that we're not trying to have the same people on the same shifts all the time. We want to spread it out across. So if you think you can only do a little bit, we'd love to hear from you. The other thing is too, you're on with other volunteers. You're not there on your own. So it's a collaborative effort. And some of the volunteers we have are just beautiful people. They're very switched on. So you'd just be part of it and helping out. So it's not a big, big thing for any one person to do.
0: So how easy would it be to be able to work the volunteering around work and other commitments?
8: Well, because it's at night, if you're working during the day, it's fine. It starts at 5:30 p.m., so most people have finished work around then. But if you just tell us out your availability. If you're not available on a Tuesday morning, we won't roster you on a Tuesday morning. You know, it's as simple as that. It's a little bit tricky to put the roster together for that reason, but we've got nearly 100 volunteers, which sounds like a lot, but there's only a few that can do some of the overnight ones. So we want to cycle people around. So that's why we're looking for lots of volunteers to make it light work for everyone.
0: And for those who want to volunteer, how do we get in touch?
8: The best way is to email.

0: the Alveston Winter Shelter email, which is alvestonws@gmail.com. You can call. There's some information on the Alveston Winter Shelter Facebook page, including some videos and some frequently asked questions about what it's all about, and some more information there. Or you can get in contact with me, 6425 8821, and we can guide you best from there.
1: Fantastic. Andrew, thank you so much for your time.
0: Thank you very much.
1: That was Andrew there from Alveston Winter Shelter. Now, it is 25 past five, which means it is time to catch up with Lucy Shannon. Hello, Lucy.
2: Hello, how are you?
1: I'm good. So we're going to find out what is coming up in the 7 o'clock news with you.
2: Mm-hmm.
1: But before we do that, we're going to find out what won't make the news with producer David. Hello, David.
3: Afternoon. Now, I don't know either of you that well, so I'm going to need a bit of confession time. Are either of you partial to a burger or fried chicken from a drive-through?
2: Oh, not really, actually. I'm more of a chocolate kind of person. I'm a sweet craving. But don't let me stop your story.
3: Sunny?
1: Look, I'm with Lucy. The minute she said chocolate, I'm just like, yep, both my hands are up.
3: You've got two teenagers, though.
1: Yeah, they will eat anything. They're not fussy.
3: Okay. Right, here we go. Back in 1947, an American restaurateur had a simple idea. Cut a hole in the side of a building and serve hungry motorists without them ever leaving their cars. Within a year, the drive-thru had taken off. Fast forward almost 80 years, and California is asking whether it's time to wind things back. Several cities there are considering bans on new drive-thrus, arguing they encourage people to stay in their cars, keep engines idling, and miss out on something increasingly rare, actually talking to other humans. But critics say they're convenient, they save time, and are a lifeline for parents, shift workers, and anyone grabbing a meal on the run. So here's the question. Could an idea like this ever work here in Australia? I imagine there could be plenty of people with a beef about it. Good idea, yes, no?
2: Well, it's so quintessentially American, isn't it, the drive-thru? I can't imagine that being so popular in California, trying to shut them down or to stop the growth of them. But, yes, I don't particularly like a drive-thru. I think it is nice to to walk in and talk to someone. But I guess if you've got too many of them, especially in it, but they all drive their cars, don't they, in the US? There's not a lot of walking around, perhaps, so they see that as just part of how they do things.
3: But if you're grumpy in a bad mood, a bit of a hangover, it's a quick way to get a recovery.
1: That's why we've always got local corner kebab shops for that quick run in. Yeah, I'm more for drive-ins, less drive-throughs. Thanks, David. So what will actually make the 7 o'clock news, Lucy?
2: Well, unfortunately, no fried food, but we are looking at a story about the AI company Firmus, which we've all been talking about a lot lately. It's currently building an AI factory at St Leonard's in the north of the state and hopes to build two more, one at Wesley Vale in the northwest and another at Bell Bay. Our reporter Ashley Barraclough recently noticed it had inadvertently published a note in its frequently asked questions section online saying that it wanted to use water from the state-owned TAS irrigation. And now we know the issue of AI centres using water for cooling is a controversial topic. And TAS irrigation says it hasn't received any formal request from Firmus and that under its rules, under its legislative framework, it only allows it to provide water for agriculture and hydrogen production. So legislation would need to be changed if that were to occur. The Peak farming body isn't too pleased. They don't like the idea of water being used for an AI centre that's meant for farming. So it's probably an issue that is going to be discussed for a long time to come. Also, the sad news today, the former captain of the Socceroos, Paul Wade, has revealed a diagnosis of suspected CTE, chronic traumatic encephalopathy, which we have heard a lot about lately. Four Corners had that story a little while ago with, I think it was 30-something AFL players also had CTE. He says he's sharing it to hopefully raise awareness about concussion and brain health. He thinks that the number of times that he's hit a ball with his head must have something to do with it. So that's a sad one there. He's 64 years old and was, I think, the captain of the Socceroos through the 90s. And we'll also have the latest on the AusAlert, Australia's new national emergency warning system designed to broadcast specifically to your mobile phone during disasters like fires and floods. A nationwide test of it is happening on Monday. Some of the states and territories are still not happy about it, and we'll tell you all about that tonight.
1: Definitely a big news week this week. Thank you
2: Indeed.
1: So much, Lucy.
2: Thanks, Sunny.
1: Thanks, David.
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1: Now, as you know, there's a lot coming up in the weather this week. Rest of today, we've got showers mainly about the north and west, falling as snow down to 1,000 metres and then lowering to 400 metres in the south and west in the evening tonight. Possible thunderstorms.

bit of a heads up. We've got showers more isolated about the east. Snowfalls down to 300 metres in the west and south. Above 500 metres elsewhere, with possible thunderstorms along the southern coastal fringe. We've got possible small hail as well, except for far northeastern parts. So patchy morning frost about the northeast, fresh and gusty westerly winds tending southwesterly overnight. There are wind warnings, strong wind warnings for Frederick Henry Bay, Norfolk Bay, Storm Bay, far northwest coast, central north coast, Strait Banks and Franklin Sound, southeast of Flinders Island, upper east coast, lower east coast, southeast coast, southwest coast, and finally the central west coast. Now, coming up, is Tasmania quietly becoming Australia's property success story? A new National Property Outlook says the state is outperforming much of the country, with strong results across regional, residential, office, industrial and even agricultural property. So what's driving it? And can it last? That's next.

0: That's The Jam with A Town Called Malice. It's 25 to 6.
1: ABC Northern Tasmania. This is Drive with Sunshine Wood.
0: While much of the national conversation is focused on a cooling property market and uncertainty as well following the federal government's tax changes, Tasmania appears to be bucking the trend. The Australian Property Institute's latest property market outlook ranks Tasmania as the third strongest property market in the country, with the state outperforming the national average. Dr. Sherman Chan is the Institute's chief economist and joins us now. Good afternoon.
2: Good afternoon.
0: Your report describes Tasmania as the quiet achiever of the national property market. Why is that?
2: Well, Tasmania just doesn't feature enough in national property conversations. If you look at the API Property Market Outlook Index, the score for Tasmania is actually well above average and not too far below Western

0: Western Australia or Queensland, which are the two leading states. And we also track five different asset classes in our research. Tasmania has a positive score for 4 out of 5 of them, which is an enviable result compared to major states like New South Wales and Victoria.
1: And why do you think the state's performance has flown under the radar despite ranking third nationally?
0: Tasmania's property market has been steady and solid, which is great. But in terms of conversation value, it probably just isn't as exciting as some of the bigger stories happening in other states. For example, the infrastructure work happening in Queensland or the mining activity in Western Australia. And on the negative end, the sort of negative stories happening in New South Wales or Victoria are sort of dominating conversations as well. That's probably why Tasmania has been flying under the radar.
1: The report says that Tasmania's retail sector is the only one in Australia that didn't lose ground this quarter. What does that say about the Tasmanian economy and consumer confidence as well?
0: Well, just to clarify, while the momentum has remained steady for the Tasmanian retail sector, the score from last quarter was actually just below the neutral level. So things aren't really that rosy. But what is a relief this time for Tasmania compared to other states is that the momentum has not further weakened. And if there's one thing that is helping to protect consumer confidence in Tasmania relative to other states, it is the fact that Tassie households are not as sensitive to interest rate hikes.
1: Now, your survey is the first to reflect sentiment after the federal government's changes to capital gains tax and negative gearing. How are those reforms expected to affect Tasmania compared with the larger mainland markets?
0: Well, first of all, no state will be immune from the CGT and negative gearing changes, and the only difference would be to what extent different states are affected. And the magnitude of the impact will depend on how exposed a market has been to investors, which is the target of the tax reforms. And my understanding is that many investors in Tasmania are indeed from the larger states. So going forward, Tasmania may see a slowdown in investors coming from the mainland.
1: So for Tasmanians listening who are thinking of buying or investing in property, what's the key takeaway from this report?
0: One key finding from our report is that market watchers need to remain mindful of the different market forces at play. Some factors are still putting downward pressures on prices at the moment. For example, the interest rate outlook and now the policy uncertainty due to the CGT and negative gearing changes. But there are still some upward pressures as well on prices coming from structural factors like the continuously growing housing demand and the relatively slow supply growth.
1: And do you think Tasmania is likely to remain one of the country's strongest performing markets over the next 12 months? Or are there maybe some risks on the horizon?
0: I believe Tasmania is likely to remain near or above average in terms of market ranking. And that's largely because business and consumer confidence is generally very positive compared to the other states.
1: Great. Dr. Chan, thank you so much for your time.
0: Thanks for having me.
1: That's Dr. Sherman Chan there from the Institute's chief economist. It's 21 to 6. So what did Charles Darwin, a tiny 4-millimetre weevil and a property near Liffey, all have in common? Nearly 190 years after Darwin collected the first known specimen, a second has turned up right here in northern Tasmania. We will hear the incredible story for this week's Creature Feature.

0: was Missy Higgins with Peachy.
1: In your neighbourhood.
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0: When Charles Darwin visited Tasmania in 1836, he collected a tiny 4-millimetre weevil that would become the only known specimen of its species. That's until now. Nearly 190 years later, a second has been identified from Liffey by visiting researcher Otto Bell at QVMag. But that's just the beginning. Otto Bell joins me now. Good afternoon, Otto.
8: Good afternoon.
0: How exciting was it to identify only the second known specimen of a weevil, first collected by Charles Darwin nearly 190 years ago?
8: Yeah, it was really exciting. I was quite privileged to see the original specimen at the British Natural History Museum. I didn't actually know it had been collected by Darwin until I read the label and saw his name handwritten. And that was 2 years ago on a trip to London. And then on my visit to the QVMag, I saw this small weevil in the genus Implesis. And there's a lot of species in that genus and a lot of undescribed species. So it's generally hard to get a identification. But because I'd already seen this specimen, I was fairly confident, and it was quite amazing seeing the second specimen of it.
0: 190 years old. Was it in fair condition when you found it?
8: It was, actually. It had been glued to a bit of card. Darwin had used quite a liberal amount of glue, and I think that it made sure it hadn't dropped off.
0: Now, when we think of weevils, we tend to think of pantry pests. What is a weevil?
8: So a weevil is a beetle with usually long snout. They don't always have long snouts. So they're in the superfamily Curculinoideae, and there's 7 families of them.
0: How do they differ from other beetles?
8: It's usually the long snout. That's the main difference. There's a few other more subtle differences. For example, differences in the larvae, differences in sutures along the underside of the head. Things a bit more complex, but mainly the rostrum or the elongated head.
0: So how many species do we have here in Tasmania, and why do they love it here so much?
8: I recently made a checklist, and I think there's roughly 416 described species and 920 in total, so about a couple of hundred undescribed that we have. They're not more

0: diverse here than elsewhere. I think Northern Queensland is far more diverse. I think it's just because we have a lot of intact forest here. It means there's, we have not necessarily more.
1: You're listening to Drive on ABC Northern Tasmania, and I'm chatting with Otto Bell, who's an invertebrate expert. Otto, what are some of the weirder Tasmanian weevils? Do they have specific colours or behaviours that we should know about?
0: No, we actually know very little about their behaviours, but there are some that are, visually very, very weird. There's a couple of subterranean or near subterranean weevils that are undescribed, and they're almost entirely blind. They're probably one of the weirdest I've seen.
1: When you say weird, can you describe what do they look like?
0: They're fairly small. They've got these tiny little hairs all over them, and they've got these really weird tarsi or feet that are straight, and they've got pretty large claws. And yeah, they just look, I mean, for me, they look quite weird.
1: So after your find, do you think our museums are still full of discoveries that are still waiting to happen?
0: Yeah, definitely, definitely.
1: And if we head into the bush this weekend, where are we most likely to find some weevils? And what should we look out for besides the long nose?
0: Well, when I'm usually in the field, I tend to look under logs and rocks. I also use what's called a beating sheet, which is basically a small bit of white plastic around a metal frame that I beat vegetation onto. Usually find a lot of weevils on that, or just using a sweeping net. How I spot them is usually they're pretty small, like 5 millimeters. I usually look for things, little round things that are symmetrical. Usually that piece of dirt that's usually small, but it's not symmetrical. I usually use that, but it also, I've been doing it for quite a few years, and it can take a little while to get your eye in.
1: To get your vision prepped for what it is you're looking for. I hear what you're saying. Now, I feel like tiny creatures in general often get overlooked, but I'm guessing that these particular critters play an important role in our environment. How do they support keeping Tasmania's unique ecosystem healthy?
0: Well, they're phytophores, so they play a key role in the ecosystem in that regards. They also provide food sources for larger beetles, larger carnivorous beetles, smaller reptiles, birds. They're also quite useful pollinators. A lot of them only live on specific plants, and so those plants might only have that species or a few other species that they rely on pollination.
1: So they're definitely more than what we're thinking of attacking our Weet-Bix in the cupboard. Otto, it's been fascinating. Thank you so much for your time educating us about the weevil.
0: No problem. Thanks for having me on.
1: That's Otto Bell there, invertebrate expert.
2: Hello, Samantha Donovan here on PM at 6:05. Concerns people who don't speak English won't understand next week's test of Australia's National Emergency Alert Service. Also, actor and director Rebel Wilson cleared of defamation in the federal court, and Matilda's captain Sam Kerr calls for greater investment in the Australian Women's A-League.
3: Of course, if it paid enough and it was a top league, a lot of us Matildas would go back, but to better ourselves for the national team, we have to go overseas. So we need to find a way, I think, to bring back the best players.
2: I hope you'll join me for PM just after the 6 o'clock news.
1: Well, it is 10 to 6, which means it's time to check in with Helen Shield from Evenings. Hey, Helen.
4: Hello. I hope you don't feel like I'm cutting your grass, but I do have a new Tassie tune on the radio tonight.
1: Ooh, no, no. Yeah. Look, we share the love.
4: Okay, great.
1: We're sharers and carers up here in the north. Who is it? Are you going to, or is that a surprise?
4: New band fronted by an ARIA winner, and I would call it space funk about preserving vegetables.
1: Is that a genre?
4: I don't know.
1: Is there a preserving vegetables genre?
4: Maybe we're launching a whole new genre of music.
1: Yes. Well,
4: tonight on Evenings.
1: I mean, look, I did hear about music being made by kombucha. So, yeah, it is possible.
4: Clipping some little electrodes on. Like the person who makes music from plants. People do these things.
1: They do. And David's already got a name, Kimchi Cats.
4: Wait, one more time?
1: Kimchi Cats. It was a bit of a tongue twister for me.
4: Kimchi Cats.
1: Yes.
4: Oh, yeah.
1: He's got the gift.
4: She's also, even if you don't care about space funk pickling, the said lead vocalist, who has mixed and mastered the album as well, by the way, I shouldn't undersell her involvement in this gig, but she's also just back from Papua New Guinea. She's been on a musical exchange there, recording Bougainville women's music and mentoring emerging artists there. So heaps to talk to her about.
1: Wow, she's a busy woman.
4: I know.
1: I want to know about this new genre. We've got to dig deep.
4: I don't know how they describe it, but that's my analysis.
1: I'm with you, Helen.
4: it's definitely pickle-scented. I'm not making that bit up.
1: Yeah, David is saying there's a lot of that in Papua New Guinea. Why not, David? They might be onto something that we have no idea about.
4: I'll find out.
1: Mm-hmm.
4: She might have got a few pickling tips on her travels.
1: I feel like, I mean, maybe this is something we should give a go. I've always wanted to start a band. I can't play anything, can't sing, still want to start a band. What do you
4: Excellent.
1: Think?
4: Excellent. Yeah, which role would you like to play in the band?
1: I will give anything a go.
4: Okay, all right.
1: I'm good on the spoons. I'm probably okay. good on spoons.
4: I'd like to hear that. Have you got any handy?
1: You
4: David,
1: know what?
4: Can you get her a couple of spoons?
1: Yes. Yeah,
4: I'd like to hear a
1: up.
4: Demo of this.
1: Yeah, he said send them to Sally Wise. You know what? I'm going to bring the kombucha. Give that a go.
4: Okay. All right.
1: Yeah. And
4: you can play the spoons and then you can play
1: the kombucha.
4: The kombucha and spoons.
1: And I'm a theremin fan.
4: I'd like to hear that. Have you got any handy?
1: You
4: David,
1: know what?
4: Can you get her a couple of spoons?
1: Yes. Yeah,
4: I'd like to hear
1: up.
4: A demo of this.
1: Yeah, he said send them to Sally Wise. You know what? I'm going to bring the kombucha. Give that a go.
4: Okay. All right.
1: Yeah. And
4: you can play the spoons and then you can play
1: the kombucha.
4: The kombucha and spoons.
1: And I'm a theremin fan, so I've always wanted to do that in a band.
4: There was a Tasmanian theremin player. He's extraordinary, Miles Brown.
1: Wow.
4: And he was on an episode of Play School last year, the year before for Halloween. He accompanied the episode on theremin, played the Play School theme song and got a photo cuddling Big Ted.
1: I'm going to Googleize that as soon as I
4: good,
1: get off
4: yeah.
1: the show now.
4: You'll find audio from Evenings with me talking to him.
1: I know. I was like, you filled my evenings now with your evening.
4: Yeah, he's like
1: he's got the spoons.
4: Oh, yes.
1: Oh, see, I'm not very good. I need a bit of practice here. Is there any ABC training for spoons?
4: They cut that from the budget a while ago.
1: I'm trying to. What, are they back to front? Is that how I'm doing it? Back to back. Yeah, I'm doing that. Yeah. See, David's training me on spoon smack. There we go.
4: That's,
1: now I just need
4: beautiful.
1: Rhythm.
4: Thank you.
1: So what else is coming up on Evenings?
4: I'm just going to open every hour with your spoon solo.
1: You're going to lose his listeners by the minute.
4: People can call in and contribute their expertise to your band. I'll get them to sign on for you. Look, it's terrible weather for an outdoor game, so that's my pitch for some indoor trivia fun with me.
1: I love it. I love it. Can't wait. It's going to be so much more excitement with you. 7
4: wait,
1: o'clock.
4: Can you play me out on the spoons?
1: Oh, absolutely. Here we go. And that's Helen Shields. She'll have more with you.
4: I'm dancing my way out of here.
1: Thanks, Helen. There we go. That was a terrible ending by me.
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1: Future of the Birchall's building in the CBD. It's long been discussed. Now the $15 million project is just a couple of months away from starting. Stay tuned. We're going to have those details in, I reckon, a couple of seconds.
7: ABC Northern Tasmania with Sunshine Wood.
1: A $15 million redevelopment will start soon on Launceston's iconic Birchall's building. Work is going to kick off at the end of September and take around 18 months. Kim Napier spoke to developer Sam Haberley from the

0: group on breakfast this morning.
1: So it's all about activation of the mall. I grew up in Lonnie, and I remember the mall in the mid-90s, and we had those really cool play boxes at the end and lots of greenery and food and bev in the mall. And part of our vision was to try and bring back a bit more life to the mall. We think that food and bev is really key to that. So the key driver to this development is a north-south access laneway, which goes from the mall out to the car park at the back, which will have 6 micro food tenancies, the public toilets as well. And then out in the on the mall side, there will be a new playground as well, directly adjacent to that food and bev. Either side of that laneway, 2 retail spaces, 21 two and one bedroom apartments at the rear, and then a new office space on the upper level of the old virtuals.
2: Is it daunting to take on design for such a massive project at a site that means so much to Lonnie?
1: Yeah, that's a big thing. I mean, the people involved in the development are all local Launceston people. They're all younger and kind of up and coming in that development space. And it does feel like a huge weight on our shoulders. We don't want to stuff it up. We want to make sure it's great for the city, because we've all got young families as well. And, you know, it's all about that future investment and our families growing up in Launceston.
0: That was Sam Haberley from S Group chatting to Kim about the Birchalls redevelopment, which is going to start at the end of September. Kim will be back with Brekkie tomorrow from 5:30 a.m, taking us through the weird, wonderful and occasionally painful history of men's fashion and grooming. Not women's fashion and grooming, men's fashion and grooming. That's tomorrow morning.

That's Melbourne-based singer there, Kate, with Miss Shiny. That's us for Drive this afternoon. Thank you for all your texts and tuning in. Thanks to David for great production. We will be back tomorrow to do it all again. Stay tuned. You'll have Helen Shield from 7 o'clock for evenings after PM. It's 6 news time.

0: Good evening, Scout Wallen with ABC News. The Tasmanian Greens say it's alarming. The Health Department is urging the coroner to stop its investigation into allegedly falsified death certificates at the Launceston General Hospital. A 2024 review referred the 29 deaths at the hospital to the coroner, which it says were signed off by a former staff member who did not have the authority to do so. Today, in a case management hearing for one of the deaths, the Health Department's lawyer argued the coroner did not have jurisdiction to investigate the matter. Greens health spokesperson Cecily Russell says the department should not be pushing back on an investigation.
1: Surely if we want a health system that is reliable and that is high quality and effective and all the things that people expect when they go for healthcare, then we should be willing to examine what's happening within our health service honestly and openly.
0: A teenage boy has faced a Perth court charged with fatally stabbing his mother and attempting to kill his younger sister. Lauren Smith has the story.
2: The 16-year-old boy appeared in Perth Children's Court via video link from Bankshire Hill Detention Centre. He's been charged with murdering his mother and unlawfully attempting to kill his 12-year-old sister after he allegedly stabbed them both in their home yesterday morning. When he was first read his charges by the magistrate, the boy became visibly distressed. After hearing the murder charge, he said, "Why would I do that? I wouldn't do that." The court heard a request for a psychiatric assessment for the teenager before his next appearance. Judge Wendy Hughes says bail was not considered and the boy was remanded in custody. He is due back in court in August.
0: Federal Treasurer Jim Chalmers says a potential tax on Australia's gas exports will be discussed at Labor's upcoming national conference. The latest version of Labor's draft platform includes a pledge to ensure the Australian people receive a fairer return from their natural resources, including through appropriate taxation arrangements. The Prime Minister has rejected reports that the wording has left the door open to introducing a gas tax. Mr. Chalmers says he understands there are strong views on the matter in the Australian community.
3: Some of those views no doubt will be reflected on the floor of the conference. It remains to be seen what precise wording the conference will adopt when it discusses some of these issues tomorrow. But as I understand it, the conference motion will go to the appropriate arrangements.
0: Tasmania's Minister for Corrections says it will take about a month to fix a building error which has forced them to outsource meals at the Risdon prison. Monty Jacka reports.
4: Despite opening 3 months ago, the new $19.8 million kitchen and bakery at the Risdon prison complex was closed this month due to an issue with the slip resistance of the flooring. The prison has since been sourcing meals from a Victorian contractor at an estimated cost of $90,000 a week. Corrections Minister Guy Barnett says the contractor is working to replace the flooring, which will take about 3 to 4 weeks. He says the government expects any extra costs incurred due to the closure to be covered by the contractor. The contractor Hanson Youngkin has been contacted for comment.
0: Tasmania's Police Minister Felix Ellis says he's looking forward to the development of a pilot mental health program for the state's first responders. The minister was yesterday accused of breaking a promise to establish a mental health program for retired police officers after Parliament voted to support the initiative last year. It has since emerged that the Health Department is developing a pilot program for all first responders. Mr. Ellis says it will be co-designed with a range of stakeholders, including retired police.
5: Look, there are people right across our state service who provide important work in some of the most difficult circumstances. People who attend awful car crashes, people who are treating people with significant injuries.
0: To Tasmania's weather tomorrow, showers more isolated about the east, snowfalls down to 300 metres in the west and south, above 500 metres elsewhere, possible thunderstorms along the southern coastal fringe. A severe weather warning for damaging winds for the western and southeast districts tomorrow afternoon, and a road weather alert for western and central plateau districts tomorrow. In the population centres, Burnie, showers 3 to 10 degrees tomorrow. Devonport, showers increasing 4 with a top of 11 degrees. Launceston, a shower or 2, 1 to 11 degrees. And Hobart, showers increasing 4 with a top of 9 degrees. ABC News.
6: Good evening and welcome to PM. I'm Samantha Donovan, coming to you from the lands of the Wurundjeri people of the Kulin Nation in Melbourne. Tonight, will people who don't speak English understand next week's test of Australia's National Emergency Alert Service? Also, actor and director Rebel Wilson cleared of defamation by the federal court, and Matilda's captain Sam Kerr calls for greater investment in the Australian Women's A-League.
7: Of course, if it paid enough and it was a top league, a lot of us Matildas would go back, but to better ourselves for the national team, we have to go overseas. So we need to find a way, I think, to bring back the best players.
6: First this evening, organisations that work with migrants are concerned a new national emergency alert system won't be understood by people who don't speak English. And disability groups are concerned about how the alerts will be received by people who are blind or have low vision. About 25 million mobile phones are expected to sound a siren and receive a written alert next Monday afternoon as the federal government tests its new AusAlert system. Diana Damjanovic has more.
8: So the message will come on your home screen, not through the text-based message.
9: On Monday, every mobile phone in Australia is expected to hear the same warning sound. It's a test for a new national emergency alert system called AusAlert.
8: A siren is pretty effective and absolutely moves across language barriers. People know when they hear a siren that there is an emergency happening. And we also know from our partner countries, Japan, Singapore, New Zealand, Canada, that alert is critical in making people understand and take immediate action.
9: That's Christy McBain, the Emergency Services Minister. The new national alert system will be used for a wide range of warnings, including natural disasters, threats to public safety such as shootings, as well as health and biosecurity threats like a disease outbreak. AusAlert is expected to be in place just in time for the start of the bushfire season on the 1st of October. But before it's been officially rolled out, people are raising concerns for those who might fall through the cracks. Felix Ellis is Tasmania's Emergency Management Minister.
5: Across the country, states are working with the Commonwealth to support that rollout. It is important that we're able to reach people in rural and remote areas, and particularly older people who often have landlines as their primary forms of communications.
9: The federal government has acknowledged that some older mobile phones and those with dated software won't get the alert. But there are concerns about migrant communities, and especially those who have recently moved to Australia. About 3% of the population reported speaking English not well or not at all in the 2021 census. That's about 870,000 people. Zara Ali is a coordinator at the Ethnic Council of Shepparton, a peak multicultural organisation in the Goulburn Valley in Victoria. She says her clients have been confused about the alert and unable to access information in their native language.
10: It's the uncertainty. They don't know what's it for and what's happening. And, you know, the information isn't provided to them in language. Like, there wasn't information handed out in language, which would have been good for us to be like, okay, we can use this interpreted flyer in language. We can read it out, send it to community groups, let community groups know what's happening in language. And we weren't sure if we were allowed to translate the flyer or, you know, the alert in our, like, within our organisation.
9: Zara Ali and her colleagues say they've done their best to inform the community about the test, but are still worried about Monday.
10: I think some people will freak out, especially those that have recently arrived. We work with a lot of different people. So some people, they've just recently got their phone started, so a random alert coming up on their phone, they might think that there's something wrong. I don't know if they might be going to the nearest police station to see what's happening, or like it's going to cause that stress for different community groups that don't understand what's happening.
9: Nido Tuisami, a facilitator at Bendigo Community Health Services, says they've created their own resources to help their community understand how to find the AusAlert website.
11: People didn't know where they can go into the actual web page and find out the information that was the gap. So that was the reason that we created our own video and audiovisual in language, navigating people to use that website.
9: One disability provider that hasn't been consulted ahead of the AusAlert test is Vision Australia, which works with people who are blind or have low vision. Chris Edwards is the not-for-profit's chief mission officer.
12: We know that a standard text message is something that blind people are used to, but how the emergency signal and then the message happens is very unclear for our community to understand what that's going to do.
9: The government says it's been consulting widely with migrant and disability sectors. Christy McBain again.
8: We've also done a range of consultation in called communities with the disability sector, with the aged care sector, around AusAlert more broadly, but also that the national test is happening on Monday next week. So we have taken into account a range of the advice and feedback we have received.
6: The Federal Emergency Services Minister, Christy McBain. That report from Diana Damjanovic. Australian movie star and director Rebel Wilson has had a big win in court, with a judge dismissing a defamation case against her. The federal court action was brought by the lead actress in Ms. Wilson's first feature film as director, The Deb. Charlotte McInnes claimed Ms. Wilson had defamed her in a series of Instagram posts. ABC reporter Lydia Feng has been at the federal court in Sydney for the judgment today.
13: Well, this high-stakes defamation case was brought on by the young actress Charlotte McInnes, who was the lead actor in Rebel Wilson's directorial debut, The Deb. It revolves around a series of disparaging social media posts made by Rebel Wilson in 2024 and 2025. In them, Rebel Wilson alleged Charlotte McInnes made a sexual harassment complaint to her and then walked back those claims in order to further her career. The young actress alleged Rebel Wilson portrayed her on Instagram as a liar and a sellout. It's very complicated, but essentially that was the main crux of the case.
6: Lydia, can you tell us more about this sexual harassment allegation?
13: We heard in May, when the hearings were on, that Rebel Wilson claims that Ms. McInnes complained to her at work after a bath incident between Ms. McInnes and one of the film's producers, Amanda Ghost. There was a bath incident that occurred at a Bondi apartment between Amanda Ghost and Charlotte McInnes. And then the next day, Rebel Wilson claims that Charlotte McInnes came to her and said that the incident had made her feel uncomfortable. But Ms. McInnes maintains she never made that complaint.
6: And how did that relate to the social media posts?
13: So Charlotte McInnes alleges that Rebel Wilson portrayed her on Instagram as a liar in a cellar after she made Rebel Wilson made a series of social media posts in 2024 and 2025 in relation to some of the bathroom incidents. So these posts that were made didn't explicitly name Amanda Ghost, but it did portray Charlotte McInnes as a liar because of this incident. Rebel Wilson claimed that she had made this sexual harassment claim and then walked back those claims, and therefore the implication is that she's a liar and that she has been a sellout because then she's gone on to have acting opportunities that she wouldn't have had before because of her connection with Amanda Ghost.
6: So tell us more about what the judge has ruled.
13: So today, Justice Elizabeth Raper delivered her judgment at the federal court, clearing Hollywood actress Rebel Wilson of defamation against Charlotte McInnes. The judge said that those meanings that were conveyed in the post, that being a liar and a sellout, were not found to be there, and that the sole alleged meaning that was conveyed did not even defame her. The judge said that it was in her view that McInnes did change her story about being uncomfortable. Today, Justice Elizabeth Raper said that Ms. McInnes failed to establish that the matter had caused or would likely cause her reputation serious harm. And Justice Raper dismissed the case and then ordered Ms. McInnes to pay Ms. Wilson's legal costs.
6: The premiere of Rebel Wilson's film, The Deb, was delayed, I know, as all this went on, and it's certainly been a bitter falling out between Rebel Wilson and Charlotte McInnes, the film's star. How are they both reacting to today's judgment?
13: There was no sign of either party, Rebel Wilson or Charlotte McInnes, at court today, but Rebel Wilson has released a statement on Instagram. She said that she was grateful that the court has taken the time to carefully consider the evidence and reach its decision. This has been a long process, and throughout. I have tried to stay grounded in my values and what I believe was right. I'm thankful that process has now reached its conclusion. She goes on to say, right now, what I'm focused on is what matters most, my family and my work. We've yet to hear anything from Charlotte McInnes or her lawyers.
6: Lydia Feng reporting from Sydney. The foreign ministers of the United States, Australia and China are all in the Philippines for an annual meeting with countries of the Association of Southeast Asian Nations, known as ASEAN. The meeting is taking place not only in the context of hostilities in the Middle East, but also increased tensions in the region. Tim Swanston is the ABC's South Asia correspondent. Tim, the US Secretary of State

0: date Marco Rubio has addressed ASEAN foreign ministers. What's he had to say?
1: He effectively gave an update about the war in Iran. He said that the United States was willing to negotiate an end to the crisis, but he said that Tehran was not serious about talks. I mean, ultimately, the context of him making this statement here is quite important. He's talking to ASEAN countries that have been deeply exposed to the energy crisis as a result of the war in the Middle East. Many of these Southeast Asian nations are heavily reliant on oil and gas flow from the region. Many have been suffering through high inflation, high fuel prices. The Philippines, for example, where these meetings are being held, is currently in the grips of a national energy emergency. So ASEAN, for its part, during these meetings, has expressed concern at renewed hostilities in Iran. Now, US Secretary of State Marco Rubio has said, though, that he's effectively made a pitch. He's said that if Iran would be allowed to control the Strait of Hormuz, it creates a dangerous precedent in Asia, where many have territorial disputes in the South China Sea.
2: And if we create a precedent in the Middle East, where a nation state can decide that they are going to control an international waterway, charge a toll, and if you don't pay them, blow up your ships, we have created a very dangerous precedent, which will repeat itself in other parts of the world, including in this region.
0: The US Secretary of State Marco Rubio speaking at that meeting of ASEAN foreign ministers in Manila. And Tim, Australia's Foreign Affairs Minister Penny Wong is at these meetings, and she's met with her Lao counterpart, I understand, to discuss the deaths of two young Melbourne women in that mass methanol poisoning incident late last year. What can you tell us about the outcome of that meeting?
1: Yeah, well, this is another opportunity for the Australian government to effectively express their, you know, bitter disappointment over the Lao officials' handling of this case. So Bianca Jones and Holly Morton Bowles, both 19, Melbourne young women, they died in this mass methanol poisoning incident in late 2024 at a backpackers in Laos. Lao officials outlined the results of their investigations last week. They've charged a distillery owner with running an illegal business as well as the sale of products harmful to human health. Those charges, however, it appears that they only carry a maximum penalty of up to 4 years. Now, those charges have been heavily criticised by the families and the Australian government. At that meeting between Penny Wong and her Lao counterpart, the minister expressed her disappointment and frustration at the Lao authorities for not pursuing more serious charges. In a statement, she said that she made it clear that Australia expects the Lao government to ensure this investigation fully reflects the seriousness of this tragedy.
0: And Penny Wong has also met with China's Foreign Minister Wang Yi. What did the two discuss?
1: Of course, on top of, you know, the usual things that you would expect, I guess, China and Australia to discuss, one of the key things that they did discuss was China's intercontinental ballistic missile sort of test that they did earlier in the month. This was that test from a nuclear-powered submarine where they fired a dummy warhead effectively into the Pacific. Now, Senator Wong used that meeting to press Wang Yi over that missile launch and also pointing out that several Pacific Island nations in particular have issued strong criticisms at a doorstop after she said that she regarded the missile test as destabilising, something that she put publicly to Wang Yi in that meeting. Chinese state media have effectively put out, you know, Wang Yi and China's point of view. They didn't directly mention this missile test, but said that Wang Yi pressed Senator Wong to effectively drop the double standards here, you know, potentially as a reference to US missile tests in the region. So Wang Yi also emphasised that both sides needed to address these differences with mutual respect and equality. So definitely something that the two have discussed and certainly something that the Australian government sees as, you know, potentially more and further destabilising in the region.
0: And the Philippines and China are blaming each other for a confrontation in the South China Sea. Remind us what happened and what's the latest on that incident?
1: In the South China Sea on Monday, we saw a physical altercation that took place between China Coast Guard as well as Philippines Navy. Now, this took place near a Philippines military outpost on a grounded ship at the second Thomas Shoal. That's a shoal that's within the Philippines' exclusive economic zone. China claims this shoal, as it does much of the South China Sea through its nine dash line. That was a claim that was effectively rejected by The Hague at a tribunal at The Hague about 10 years ago. Nevertheless, there's been increased tension between China and the Philippines in this region, and we actually saw that come to a head with personnel sort of engaging in this physical altercation on Monday. what we saw in this vision of the incident was basically crew on either of these inflatable boats sort of taking to each other with oars and batons, and the Philippines

0: says that one of its naval officers was injured by a baton from one of the Chinese Coast Guard officers. Both sides have effectively blamed one another for that. The Philippines Armed Forces says that the Chinese Coast Guard personnel reacted violently. For its part, China's Coast Guard accused Philippines of deliberately distorting facts. So that's no doubt coloured a lot of discussions here at ASEAN as they press forward with a South China Sea code of conduct to try and manage this kind of behaviour, but it's certainly elevated the impetus to try and resolve these, something that Foreign Minister Penny Wong in her doorstop just before said that Australia did have real concern about behaviour that she described as destabilising and risky.
1: Tim Swanston is the ABC's South Asia correspondent. This is PM. I'm Samantha Donovan. You can hear all our programs live or later on ABC Listen. Still to come, soccer fans welcome Matildas captain Sam Kerr to the United States.
2: She's obviously the leading scorer of the team. We're hoping to keep scoring more.
3: She's a big name in my book. If you're a Chelsea fan, you follow the men, you follow the women, you follow everybody. You know. You know.
4: We love Sam Kerr and we're so excited that this is her team now.
1: The ABC can reveal the excavation of a cliff in South Australia's Riverland region has disturbed Aboriginal ancestral remains. The landowner has paid a financial settlement for digging without council approval at Paringa, which is about 260 kilometres northeast of Adelaide. But traditional owners say they feel let down by a system meant to protect their heritage and culture. Amelia Walters has this exclusive story.
5: Country that cannot be shared for generations. It ain't country. It's man-made now.
6: Standing along the banks of the River Murray on Irrawong Country, Auntie Cheryl Giles watches the sunset over a cliff face. It's a site the Ninte Nungaruku woman says has been irreversibly changed by an unlawful excavation carried out 4 years ago.
5: How did it get that far? How did they dig that much without us knowing? So there needs to be better government protocols. I know we have the Aboriginal Heritage Act.
6: Renmark Paringa Council documents show landholder Arisvi Holdings Party Limited issued an instruction for earthworks to be carried out at the site without any development approvals in March 2022. In 2024, a building application by Arisvi Holdings was rejected by the State Commission Assessment Panel, but was later approved in 2025 when Arisvi appealed through the courts. The River Murray and Mallee Aboriginal Corporation say they weren't told about what had taken place until an anonymous call in July 2025.
7: What happened there at Pringa wasn't very good to see. Seen a bit of a skull part with a high socket in a big pile of dirt, and it wasn't very good to see. Mm. I nearly cried. Very bad. I was thinking of my children. Yeah. I seen what it looked like before, yes. Our ancestors, you know, got disturbed on that land and it's just not right to my eyes.
6: That's Ninte Elder and ARMAC Board Director Philip Johnson, better known as Uncle Willow, who assessed the site. Corporation Chief Executive Les Harris gave the assessment to the SA Aboriginal Affairs and Reconciliation Department to investigate.
8: What we know is physically there is at least two human remains to be located at that site, and it's been scattered quite significantly. There is mitten shells there, which indicates occupation. And if you look at the cuttings in the side of the hills, you can see levels in the soil. So you can actually see that there's been thousands of years of occupation where they've actually gone there. And I believe there was at least 40 points put in the report where there was cultural significant location or area.
6: A lawyer representing Arisvi Holdings said in a statement, the Aboriginal Affairs and Reconciliation Department has investigated the matter but determined not to take any further action regarding alleged contraventions to the Aboriginal Heritage Act and closed its investigation. It said the company has been investigated by various authorities, all matters have been resolved, and there's no outstanding investigations against Arisvi to its knowledge. Renmark Paringa Council initially pursued a criminal prosecution for the unlawful excavation, but later made a financial settlement of $150,000 for breaching the Planning, Development and Infrastructure Act. The Environmental Protection Agency found breaches of the Environment Protection Act following reports of runoff into the River Murray and issued a clean-up order which Arisvi Holdings complied with. It's little comfort to Auntie Cheryl, who wants to see her culture protected.
5: I don't think non-Aboriginal people see the importance of a burial site and the significance to us. Like, they're still our great-great-great-grannies. They're still people. They're still human remains. Just because we didn't fence our cemeteries don't mean they're not there.
1: That's Indigenous Elder Auntie Cheryl Giles in South Australia. That report from Amelia Walters at the ABC's Riverland Bureau. Matilda's captain Sam Kerr is calling for greater investment in Australia's A-League women's soccer competition as she continues her career in the USA. Kerr made her debut for the New York-based Gotham Football Club last week after leaving London club Chelsea earlier this year. Amanda Shalala has this report from New York.
9: In this player.
10: Sam Kerr has made an immediate impact in the American National Women's Soccer League, or NWSL. The Matildas captain returned to play in the US after 7 years in the UK.
11: Coming back to the US has always been something that I wanted to do. Being close to family, just coming back and hopefully winning some trophies. I felt like I'd achieved almost everything that I wanted to with Chelsea, so it was just time for change.
12: She's incredible, Sam Kerr.
10: The 32-year-old is a household name in the United States, and Gotham FC fans believe she still has plenty to offer.
13: Sam has been gone from the league for 6.5 years, and we still see her name at the top of the NWSL scoring record. So if any NWSL fan doesn't know her, that's on them.
2: It's amazing. She's obviously the leading scorer of the team. We're hoping to keep scoring more.
4: We love Sam Kerr, and we're so excited that this is her team now. Our home team is Sam Kerr's new team. Super excited.
3: She's a big name in my book. If you're a Chelsea fan, you follow the men, you follow the women, you follow everybody. You know. You know.
9: Kerr has time. Will she line it up? Look out!
10: Her teammate Midge Purse was in awe of Kerr after playing an influential role coming off the bench in just her second game for the club.
14: I'm a huge Marvel fan, so I was really excited when I saw her coming on because I just had this Marvel moment where I was like, you have the Hulk? You thought this was everything? And like, no, we're bringing on the Hulk.
10: The NWSL was founded in 2013 with 8 teams. It now has 16 and significant commercial investment. With increased competition for talent from Europe's top leagues, it wants to maintain its status as a world leader. Having spent so much of her career in the US and England, Kerr says it's difficult to compare the two.
11: When I came here, I knew I would be playing a different style of football. Like I said, England is a more tactical game. I think everyone's fighting for the top spot in the league, even in men's football, but I don't think it's worth putting my 2 cents in. I love both leagues. Yeah, such different games in both countries.
10: Kerr started her career in the Australian A-League women's competition, but knows without full-time professionalism, it's lagging behind the other major domestic leagues around the world.
11: Of course, if it paid enough and it was a top league, a lot of us Matildas would go back, but to better ourselves for the national team, we have to go overseas. So we need to find a way, I think, to bring back the best players. I think the W League back then was thriving when the national team players and players from the NWSL, players from England were coming over, and whether it was a guest stint or playing, it was you had the best players in the league week in, week out, training with our future generation.
10: In the meantime, she'll continue to light up pitches in the US as she prepares for next year's Women's World Cup in Brazil.
1: Amanda Shalala reporting from New York City for us. And what a fantastic time she's had in North America over the last few weeks. Thanks for joining me for PM. I'm Samantha Donovan. The podcast of the full program is available on ABC Listen. And that's where you'll find ABC News Daily with Sam Hawley each weekday morning too. PM will be back at the same time tomorrow. Good night.

0: Good evening, Scout Wallen with ABC News. The Tasmanian Greens say Revelations, an AI company, wants to use irrigation water for one of its data centres, further demonstrates the need for a parliamentary inquiry into the infrastructure. Firmus Technologies accidentally posted an internal notice on its website saying it wants to use water from the state-owned Tasmanian Irrigation to cool its proposed data centre at Wesleyvale in the state's northwest. Tasmanian Irrigation says it does not have an agreement with Firmus and its legislative framework means it can only supply water for agricultural use and hydrogen production. Greens MP Tabitha Badger says there needs to be greater transparency around the infrastructure.
1: Who is the one that is actually going to get it? Is that water going to go to an AI factory or is it going to go to Tasmanian farmers? This is simply not good enough. We need transparency, and this is one of the reasons why the Greens have been working hard to set up a parliamentary inquiry into this infrastructure in the state.
0: Firmus says it has not yet made a formal request to Tasmanian Irrigation. Minister Felix Ellis says data centres are subject to planning and environmental approvals, and it will consider any proposals from Firmus if and when it receives one. A counter-terrorism expert who appeared at the Anti-Semitism Royal Commission today says social media is a key driver of

0: the Commission. Associate Professor at Deakin University, Josh Roos, says anti-Semitism was multifaceted and spreading online.
1: It's coming from the extreme right and the extreme left. It's coming from Salafi and jihadist organisations and individuals. And it's also being spread online. And we're seeing how that's playing out with the hatred directed towards witnesses at the Royal Commission.
0: Tasmanian Police Minister Felix Ellis has compared firearm theft to jewellery theft as he defended posting a video to social media which attracted threatening comments towards a journalist. The post, which was a clip of a news conference, saw him accuse a journalist of victim blaming after they asked if more guns in the community could lead to more thefts and assaults. The question came after an alleged violent burglary at Coles Bay where 15 guns were allegedly taken. Mr. Ellis has apologised to the journalist for not moderating the comments, but stands by the claim the question represented victim blaming.
2: Yeah, we don't take a backward step in that. It's important that that's called out. Those kind of accusations wouldn't be made against people who possess any other kind of property, whether it's firearms or jewellery.
0: The lawyer for a former bishop accused of sex offences in WA's North has told a jury the alleged incidents didn't happen. David Webber reports.
3: Christopher Alan Saunders is on trial accused of 26 offences against three young men, allegedly committed when he was the Bishop of Broome. Mr. Saunders' lawyer has told the jury his client says these things didn't happen. Tony Hager warned the jury that alcohol and substance use may have affected the memories of witnesses and suggested that some may have a motivation to lie. Mr. Hager warned against feelings of prejudice or sympathy, calling on the jurors to focus on whether the evidence of the complainants is reliable.
0: A digital and data specialist says the potential cyber attack on Origin Energy appears to be serious. The energy retailer is investigating whether hackers gained unauthorised access to some customers' personal information. Origin says it does not believe bank or credit card details were affected, but Neil Glentworth, founder of Evernact Consulting, says the incident should not be underestimated.
4: Origin Energy is saying that there's potential, it's looking into it. It could potentially impact 2 million of their customers, but it's still investigating. And it is a very serious hack, and it has the potential to be quite significant given the fact that this is an energy company.
0: True Tasmania's weather tomorrow. Showers more isolated about the east. Snow falls down to 300 metres in the west and south, above 500 metres elsewhere. Possible thunderstorms along the southern coastal fringe, possible small hail. A severe weather warning for damaging winds for the western and southeast districts tomorrow afternoon, and a road weather alert for western and central plateau districts tomorrow. In Burnie, showers 3 to 10 degrees tomorrow. Devonport, showers increasing 4 with a top of 11 degrees. Launceston, a shower or two, 1 to 11 degrees. And in Hobart, showers are increasing 4 with a top of 9 degrees. This is the latest in ABC News. 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
5: As you drive from the coastal town of Yeppoon to Rockhampton in central Queensland, there's a huge billboard. A red-headed woman in a checked shirt towers over the road. It's Pauline Hanson, and the billboard reads, 13 million Cooey Bay Pool delivered. One Nation didn't pay for the pool, but their leader did lobby the federal government for funds.
6: I got the money for it, and they've banned me from coming to the opening of it.
5: Regional Queensland is where it all began for Pauline Hanson. And 30 years on, it's still where much of her support lies. But now, her party is in the midst of a carefully organised grassroots campaign across regional and rural communities the country over. My name's Alex Barwick. On Australia Wide today, we'll look at how One Nation is winning over the bush and hear from voters in battleground seats. No longer a party on the fringes, One Nation has become mainstream. First, a quick recap. The populist political party burst onto the Australian political scene in 1996. Its flame-haired leader, Pauline Hanson, said she'd put Australia and Australians first. Her party's slogan was One Voice, One People, One Nation.
7: I come here not as a polished politician, but as a woman who has her fair share of life's knocks.
5: Her maiden speech

0: revealed her populist appeal, blunt delivery, and views on polarising issues.
1: I'm fed up with being told this is our land. Well, where the hell do I go? I was born here, and so were my parents and children.
0: We're now 3 decades on from when the woman who once ran a fish and chip shop in Ipswich arrived on the floor of Parliament. Senator Pauline Hanson is a seasoned politician, but she continues to court controversy, most recently defending an appearance on convicted criminal and far-right UK activist Tommy Robinson's podcast.
2: I will say and do what I want to, and I will talk to people if I feel, you know, to spend time to learn from them of what is happening.
0: One Nation's emphatic win in the regional seat of Farrer back in May revealed significant support, and major opinion polls since consistently show on primary vote roughly 1 in 4 voters support the party. That's peaked a few times, up as high as 31% in a Redbridge Group poll last month. And the latest news poll sees One Nation with 30% support. The bottom line, the party is a major concern for both the Liberal Nationals and the Labor Party. Politics expert, Associate Professor Rob Manwaring from Flinders University is with me to unpack what's happening in the regions. Hi, Rob.
3: Hi.
0: Pauline Hanson has consistently positioned herself as a voice for the bush. In terms of numbers, what kind of support is One Nation seeing in regional and rural Australia right now?
3: That's where the concentration of their vote support has base been. And as you're saying, the overall national sort of polling numbers have first preferences at One Nation around that sort of 30% mark. But it does go much higher in certain of those regional or rural seats. So if we take it a step back, for example, the 2025 election, the national average for One Nation for their overall vote share was about 6.4%. But in places like Queensland and in Northern Territory, it was higher in the sort of 7 and 8% as the Nationals. But then in certain seats, they were scoring 16, 17, 18%. So overall, what we're seeing is that the concentration of that One Nation vote is in the rural areas.
0: Rob, you mentioned some there, but what regions are seeing that really strong support?
3: The party itself, you know, it comes from Queensland. So its homeland, its base is there in Queensland. So that's where its kind of strongest links it has with its kind of community. But we're also seeing it in regional and rural areas elsewhere. New South Wales in particular, it seems to be picking up. And even in South Australia, places like that, we're seeing a bit of a surge there towards One Nation.
0: We asked One Nation if they could share membership numbers, and a spokesperson confirmed that the party just doesn't disclose its membership numbers. What explains those higher levels of support for One Nation in regional Australia?
3: Well, I think there's a sort of couple of factors that kind of play here. One is just the sort of general demography of rural areas. Generally speaking, people in rural parts of Australia tend to be more socially conservative. They tend to have sort of less progressive values as a sort of an aggregate. But also we're seeing a couple of other kind of key factors which are also related to the One Nation vote. So, for example, in rural areas, the overall proportion of people with a tertiary education is far fewer than the metropolitan areas. And also there's in particularly in those areas where there's, for example, strong presence of mining, there's also a strong blue collar support. And then the other factor that's worth putting in here is part of the reason why One Nation is doing so well in these areas is that there's been a collapse of the support for the Liberal Party. And in one sense, they are really capitalising on the sort of the problems and the crisis that's taking place on those former Liberal voters and supporters.
0: Let's head to central Queensland and the seat of Capricornia. This takes in the idyllic coastline with towns like Yeppoon, the beef-producing hub of Rockhampton. It's also coal mining country and a popular tourist destination. Held by Liberal National MP Michelle Landry for over a decade, One Nation polled very well at the last election. But as for whether it could turn orange in 2028, opinions on the ground are mixed, as reporter Jacob Gamble discovered.
4: On the sunny Tropic of Capricorn, there's been no shortage of headlines about Pauline Hanson.
5: Yesterday, a spokesperson for the One Nation senator confirmed she was considering a new electorate office in central Queensland.
4: One Nation has long had a presence in the coastal town of Yeppoon, where Pauline Hanson's chief of staff, James Ashby, ran unsuccessfully in the 2024 state election. The minor party confirmed it had obtained approval to open an office in the electorate of Capricornia, which drew a fiery response from sitting member Michelle Landry.

0: who responded with the simple message of bring it on. When the ABC spoke to Mr. Ashby last month, he said he was hearing a strong appetite for change in the region.
1: I think there's always been an undercurrent of people who are supportive of One Nation, but they've found it very difficult to change their vote.
0: The mood on the streets is varied.
2: I think it would be a very scary thought if they did actually get into Parliament.
3: One Nation and Pauline Hanson do a good job of being a disruptor.
0: While the housing crisis has been caused by many factors, One Nation's messaging around migration is resonating with homelessness advocate Cheryl Dolan. She's seen firsthand the devastation of the housing crisis in Rockhampton.
4: We don't have the houses to fit the population now at the minute, so let's slow down the population until we can get the housing crisis in order.
0: Miss Dolan is an Irish migrant who came to Australia 15 years ago. She was previously a Labour supporter, but recently changed her vote to One Nation at the last election, losing faith that the major parties were doing enough.
4: I have to agree with Pauline. What is she for? She's for business. She's for putting Australians first.
0: Tanya Edwards owns a real estate company on the Capricorn Coast. She says times have been tough for small businesses.
5: Everything just keeps going up. You know, all our subscriptions, taxes, rents, everything, just electricity.
0: While Miss Edwards is weighing up her options, Pauline Hanson's fish and chip shop credentials has given her some faith that the senator knows a thing or two about running a business.
5: Some are attracted to One Nation because the party often speaks about reducing regulation, supporting regional communities and giving small business owners a stronger voice.
0: Senator Hanson has built a profile in regional Queensland, her signature flaming red hair adorning billboards along main highways. The Ipswich local made a splash in Yeppoon earlier this year when she claimed she was banned from the opening of a new pool that she says she helped secure funding for, an allegation the council refutes. One Nation has deeper pockets now, thanks to the backing of Australia's wealthiest person, Gina Rinehart.
6: We need an orange bulldozer.
0: Who gifted Senator Hanson a miniature orange bulldozer last month.
6: Let's hear a bit more.
0: A befitting present for the senator, who has rallied for the expansion of Australian coal operations. Central Queensland's Bowen Basin is the economic backbone of the region, employing around 50,000 people, according to state treasury documents. But some mining workers aren't so convinced she has their best interests at heart. In a statement, Queensland's Mining Energy Union warned that workers should observe One Nation's record on workplace rights closely, saying she's opposed to provisions like same job, same pay. Despite having a billionaire in her corner, Senator Hanson has retained status as a political outsider, which makes her well-placed for electoral success in central Queensland. That's according to political historian Benjamin Jones.
7: Queensland, perhaps more than any other state, is decentralised and already has a sense of us versus them. So there already is that sense of being an outsider, and that marries nicely with the One Nation brand of being the outsiders.
0: While One Nation performs well in some rural and remote polling booths, Dr. Jones says the party will need to win over larger regional centres like Rockhampton.
7: Voters, including voters in Capricornia, have not embraced the monoculture comment.
0: Durrumbull elder Auntie Sally Vivi is a respected leader around the Capricorn Coast. She says One Nation's messaging around multiculturalism is harmful.
8: It's a divisive politics. Multiculturalism is what makes Australia a beautiful country of all the different nationalities and Indigenous people and all the who come to live on our country.
9: Reporter Jacob Gamble in Rockhampton there. My name's Alex Barwick. You're listening to Australia Wide. I'm with Associate Professor Rob Manwaring from Flinders University. Rob, what's your analysis of the issues clearly gaining traction for One Nation in Capricornia?
10: I think there's a couple that really stand out. One is just a general sense of like the economic conditions and sort of cost of living pressures. Some of the research and evidence that we have does suggest

0: that voters who think that the economic climate is more pessimistic and they're more downbeat are far more likely to vote for a minor party, including One Nation. So I think cost of living and economic pressures are particularly playing out. And then the second one I think alluded to as well in the piece there is around housing and housing pressures, and Labour's tax changes are also kind of playing out. What's also interesting about One Nation voters is that generally speaking, for those that cohort of voters, that immigration is a really important issue for them. But some of the research and evidence we have suggests it's not the only issue, or perhaps one of a number of important issues. It only ranks in about third behind these economic kind of questions.
1: Can we look at the money story? Because this time around, One Nation seems to have raised a lot more funds. How much more do they have than in previous times? And what role does that play in winning over regional votes?
0: Yeah, I think there's been a significant step change in the overall professionalisation and the funding of One Nation. They're a very different beast now to the party that started on the fringes in sort of the 1990s. What we know is, or as far as available data is, because not everything has been so far disclosed, is that Gina Rinehart in particular has been bankrolling the party, has gifted them a plane worth about $1.5 million to enable Pauline Hanson to travel around the country. And the other aspect that's really important now to sort of bear in mind is state funding, is that after their generally sort of strong performance at the last federal election, One Nation are due to receive something like about $6 million or so in kind of state funding for their electoral performance. What this means is that the party should have some significant resources now, and that means that they are able to professionalise, set up local offices, organise volunteers in a way they haven't.
1: Let's head over the Queensland border now into New South Wales to the safe Labor seat of Hunter. This includes Hunter Valley towns like Cessnock and Singleton. It's a mix of agriculture and heavy industry. This is serious coal mining country. And it's one of only two seats in the last federal election where One Nation reached the final pairing of candidates. It's currently held by Labor's Dan Repacoli, but there's a real threat from a popular former miner, as reporter Bridget Murphy found out.
2: We have breaking news from the Farrer by-election with reports One Nation has won.
3: The historic result in Farrer, a major blow to opposition leader Angus Taylor. As the
4: coalition Dave Farley will be the voters of Farrer's next representative there.
5: When One Nation's David Farley secured the seat of Farrer in southwestern New South Wales earlier this year, a party volunteer named Stuart Bonds was in the area, watching on closely.
6: It was a lot stronger result overall than the polling had even suggested in that seat, which is good news for us.
5: Before Mr. Farley's result, Stuart Bonds was the One Nation man who'd come close to snatching a federal lower house seat from a major party. He ran in the seat of Hunter, inland of Newcastle, a mostly blue-collar electorate defined by coal mining and primary industries on one side and a burgeoning urban-esque population on the other. It was retained by Labor's Dan Repacoli, who secured 59% of the post-preference vote and, notably, a 4.1% positive swing in his first preference vote. But Stuart Bonds leapfrogged the Nationals and came in second after preferences at 41%, with a 6% swing on first preference.
6: Look, we've been a bit of a disruptor, I would say that much. No one gave us a snowflake chance in hell. Since then, we've had a really strong presence in the Hunter Valley, and it's not going anywhere.
7: When you saw those final figures, how did you process that?
6: Oh, look, it was good. You know, it's never good to lose, but you get used to it in this game. It's sort of, there can only be one winner, and it's extremely difficult thing to do, and it's a lot of responsibility that you're asking of the electorate to trust you to be their voice down in Canberra. But I was stoked to come second, you know, the 2PP. We were the only Labor seat the only one to be second in the country to Labor. So it's putting the wind up them, and this is one of the last Labor rural seats that are left.
5: Emeritus Professor Jim Jose is a political expert at the University of Newcastle. He says while Labor's vote growth at the last election can't be ignored, the rise in interest in One Nation has been clear since.
8: While One Nation is certainly This is a seat that they

0: should be eyeing off and having a go at for some other reasons, but just in electoral terms, they've put up a showing at the 2025 election that should, I think, be worrying, at least for the Nationals, and certainly the Labor Party will be a little wary.
1: When I spoke with Stuart Bonds, we were sitting in a park watching the Singleton Shuffle build, the late afternoon traffic queue of coal miners on their way home.
2: There's 20,000 people head north and 20,000 south, which is why we've been pushing for this bypass for so long. But top of their mind, besides being stuck in the traffic, is am I going to have a future? How long is this industry going to hang on for? Because make no mistake, the demand is still there for our coal. People still want our coal. The mining companies still want to mine it. The miners still want to dig it out. What is going to stop it and kill this industry is the government. Government regulation and red tape and this ideological belief that we can change the weather from here in Australia by digging out a bit less coal.
1: Professor Joe says mining iconography will likely be an argument point for all parties come the next election.
0: This is, I think, where people will start to have to weigh up what One Nation has to offer. Yep, it's got plenty to offer if you've got a grievance. If you're really annoyed, you can't buy a house in this region because the house prices are through the roof. You can't rent a house because the rent's through the roof. Who do you blame? Well, first of all, you blame the government because that's an obvious choice. But eventually, people have to start thinking about, and we'll start thinking about, well, how do we solve this? Does One Nation have the answers that we're seeking?
1: But he feels some voters will see things differently.
0: They're going to look for people offering solutions. But even in the regions, people recognise some of the things that One Nation stands for is going to be counterproductive.
1: Some voters in the region that we spoke to said they're sticking with Labor over Pauline Hanson.
3: She means well, but she just doesn't know how to go about it. And being a Labor supporter all my life from day one, so I just think they're all as bad as each other, but better the devil you know.
1: Others showed that sense of political dissatisfaction that Jim Jost mentioned.
4: I don't have an opinion because they're all the same, because we never seem to get anything done, unlike the US, who actually seems to make progress on issues.
5: Our country is ready for disruption, and people may make that choice for that reason.
1: And some, they liked what they see with One Nation.
6: Most of my life, Pauline's been in the spotlight for right or wrong reasons, whatever your opinion is. But in my heart, she's the only one that stands up for the Australian people.
7: Reporter Bridget Murphy in Singleton, New South Wales there. Flinders University politics expert Rob Manwaring is with me. Rob, One Nation has clearly made energy and climate a key issue. They've promised to repeal net zero, expand coal and gas production. How does that resonate in seats like the Hunter, but in other seats as well across regional Australia?
8: Generally, it's something we describe as issue ownership, where a political party tries to kind of capture a particular issue and sort of claim it as their own. Given that the base of One Nation is particularly amongst tradies and those in blue-collar sectors, and particularly in the mining sector, these are messages that are going to resonate really well with that community.
7: Now, One Nation has said it will contest every seat at the next federal election, but will they be able to recruit enough solid candidates like Stuart Bonds in time?
8: Probably not. And I think one of the criticisms of One Nation, and we saw this, say, for example, in the South Australian state election, is that some of the vetting and recruitment processes have generally been quite weak, and that they've recruited candidates who've made either problematic statements online or have been engaged in other sorts of controversies. So that remains a sort of a problem. On the other side of that, as far as we can see, in many cases, the upswing in support for One Nation doesn't seem in any way really related either to its policies or to actually many of its candidates. So I think One Nation might struggle with the vetting processes and to feel that kind of commitment to run candidates in every seat. And often they run what are described as ghost candidates. But by and large, this actually won't necessarily be too much of an electoral problem for One Nation.
7: What's former Nationals Barnaby Joyce's role, now defected to One Nation, in terms of winning over the bush?
8: I think what we're seeing is some of those internal divisions playing out now with Barnaby Joyce as he takes on a greater role. Generally speaking, what he's trying to do, as far as I can read it, is to try and, as he has the economic portfolio, is to try and to present One Nation as a in a more credible sort of terms in terms of their economic kind of policy agenda. And what he's trying to do is either marginalise, downplay some of the more extreme elements within the party, certainly around kind of cultural politics or race politics, for example, because for him and that kind of wing of One Nation, they see their electoral path and strength being built on being far more credible and broadening its appeal and not just playing to, at times, a sort of xenophobic or indeed racist base.
7: Now, by becoming mainstream, we're seeing greater scrutiny now of One Nation's policies. During an interview with Seven's Spotlight program, Pauline Hanson said that she supports mass deportation. She clarified later, saying that she meant mass deportation of anyone illegally in Australia. She's also said that she wants to curb migration generally. Given that regional Australia thrives thanks to migrant workers, how is that policy, these kinds of comments, landing in the bush?
8: My reading would be that, generally speaking, this is an issue will probably confirm biases of some of the One Nation vote supporters. So some One Nation supporters will hear this in the bush and they will say, OK, that generally accords with my view about strong approach to migration. What I don't necessarily think it will be a vote transferer, whereby it's an issue whereby either swinging former Liberal or Coalition or National voters will say, oh, this is the reason now I want to kind of really fully support One Nation.
7: Now, we did ask Pauline Hanson to come on Australia Wide. Instead, we were given a short statement, which included a response to questions about One Nation's plan for regional and rural Australia. I'll read you some of that. It says, we've been on the record in our support for working holiday maker visas and the PALM scheme, which assist in meeting agricultural labour demand, enjoy strong support from Australia's agricultural sector and do not significantly increase housing demand or constitute permanent immigration. Rob, how many regional seats can One Nation realistically win at the next federal election?
8: Part of the difficulty in making predictions is because of calculating kind of preference flows. So particularly where, for example, one of the coalition parties comes in third in some of these seats, it's really hard to kind of really judge how much those preference flows will play. Some of the modelling and the data I've seen kind of recently suggests that there are 150 seats in the federal parliament. Roughly about 90, 85 of those would be classified as regional or rural. On the basis of some of the modelling I've seen where there's a seat which would be down to a One Nation versus Labour two-party or two-candidate preferred vote, then there's estimations that One Nation could pick up around about 30, 35 of those regional seats.
7: Rob, thanks so much for joining the program.
8: Pleasure.
7: Politics expert from Flinders University, Associate Professor Rob Manwaring. And that's Australia Wide for today. My name's Alex Barwick. Thanks to the program's producer, Alex Hyman, and thank you for listening.

0: Good evening. This is ABC News. I'm Scout Wallen. The US president is threatening to attack an Iranian nuclear-linked facility, a move Tehran says would represent an expansion of the renewed war. Middle East correspondent Matthew Doran reports.
1: He is firmly setting in his sights a place called Pickaxe Mountain, which is an underground facility, a facility built underneath a mountain south of Tehran, which the United States and many analysts around the world believe is the site of a nuclear facility, or at least some sort of facility being built deep underground that is part of Iran's nuclear ambitions there. It is not far from the Natanz facility, a nuclear enrichment area which had been targeted in US bombing in the past.
0: China's foreign ministry has demanded Australia stop exaggerating tensions and inciting confrontation over the South China Sea. The comments come 2 days after Philippines and China traded barbs, blaming one another for a physical confrontation between China Coast Guard and Philippines Navy in the South China Sea. Foreign Minister Penny Wong today said Australia is concerned about aggression and destabilizing conduct, adding that countries had a choice to make about how to respond. China's foreign ministry spokesperson says that whenever there is the slightest disturbance at sea, the same small handful of countries rush to the forefront to oppose China without regard for the facts. Federal Labor MP Josh Burns has accused One Nation leader Pauline Hanson of victim blaming in wake of her comments about domestic violence. Speaking with Brisbane radio station 4BC today, Senator Hanson said she has experienced domestic violence herself and it is wrong, but it's also a two-way street. She said women who suffer abuse should not put up with it. The senator's comments have prompted backlash from domestic violence advocates, along with several members of parliament, including Mr. Burns.
2: It's not good enough that Pauline Hanson is somehow victim blaming. It is never the victim's fault in domestic violence. And I think Pauline Hanson, yet again, is speaking before thinking.
0: If you or someone you know needs help, support is available through 1-800-RESPECT. Tasmania's Minister for Corrections says it will take about a month to fix a building error which has forced them to outsource meals at the Risdon prison. Monty Jacka reports.
3: Despite opening 3 months ago, the new $19.8 million kitchen and bakery at the Risdon prison complex was closed this month due to an issue with the slip resistance of the flooring. The prison has since been sourcing meals from a Victorian contractor at an estimated cost of $90,000 a week. Corrections Minister Guy Barnett says the contractor is working to replace the flooring, which will take about 3 to 4 weeks. He says the government expects any extra costs incurred due to the closure to be covered by the contractor. The contractor, Hanson Youngkin, has been contacted for comment.
0: Nearly a dozen dolphins have died off Western Australia's south coast after stranding themselves in shallow water at a harbour in Albany. The Department of Biodiversity, Conservation and Attractions confirmed one dolphin died early yesterday morning, with seven others found dead this morning. Three remaining dolphins were euthanized based on veterinary advice. While the cause of the beaching is unclear, the animals will be tested for bird flu out of an abundance of caution. And to sport, Tori Lewis has set a new Australian women's 100 metres record after breaking her own national record at an athletics meet in Slovakia. Lewis ran a time of 11.04 seconds, beating her previous record time of 11.08 seconds. It's the third separate time that the 21-year-old has broken the Australian 100 metres record. To Tasmania's weather now. For tomorrow, showers more isolated about the east, snowfalls down to 300 metres in the west and south, above 500 metres elsewhere, possible thunderstorms along the southern coastal fringe, possible small hail except for far northeastern parts, patchy morning frost about the northeast. A severe weather warning for damaging winds for the western and southeast districts tomorrow afternoon, and a road weather alert for western and central plateau forecast districts tomorrow. To the population centres, Burnie, showers 3 to 10 degrees tomorrow. Devonport, showers increasing, a low of 4, a top of 11. Launceston, a shower or 2, 1 to 11 degrees. And in Hobart, showers increasing tomorrow, 4 to a top of 9 degrees. 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
8: Which word can mean to cook something gently in water, to catch animals illegally, and to convince someone who works elsewhere to come and work for you? Which word can mean all those three things? Knowing that, we'll get the quiz rolling tonight on Evenings. Which word can mean to cook something gently in water, to catch animals illegally, and to convince someone who works elsewhere to come and work for you? 1-300-222-936. Look, it might not be ideal conditions for a game outdoors tonight, so if you're leaving the bowls in the case or the hockey stick in the boot, then please let me sub in with an all-weather indoor game in the form of a quiz. So you land on different colour squares as you move around in a trivia board game and you have to answer the different topics of questions. That's how the quizzes work on Evenings as well. There's general knowledge and sport and entertainment and nature. But unlike any board game I have played so far, this game also has Tasmaniana as a category in it as well. I like to reward you for being here and knowing stuff about this place too. And I'd love you to get in on it. 1-300-222-936. Starting with a words question. And I'll ask you, if I could teleport you anywhere in the state right now, where would you like me to send you? Are you going for the furthest east you can get for the driest and warmest possibility? Are you heading to the top of Ben Lomond to tuck yourself in a cabin and hope to be able to ride some cold white goodness down a hill tomorrow? You tell me. 1-300-222-936. I've got two people texting me the right answer. Useless! Useless to me! Give me a call! 1-300-222-936. Brenda has your teacher's pet for tonight, Brenda.
9: Oh, am I?
8: Yep.
9: Thank you.
8: Yep. This is Brenda, my gold star pupil in the Evenings quiz. Well done.
9: Okay.
8: I'll stick a little sticker onto your collar and we'll go. May I ask, if I could teleport you anywhere in Tassie right now, where would you like to go?
9: Boat Harbour.
8: Oh, gorgeous. It'll be breezy, but yeah, are they still serving good coffee at Boat Harbour? You know, you might be able to settle in.
9: I haven't been there for years, so I can't comment on that. But, yes.
8: It's a lovely spot. When would you not want to be at Boat Harbour?
9: In the middle of winter wouldn't be a good idea.
8: Oh, yeah, okay. You might. Okay, this may not be the greatest teleportation offer I have for you then. What were you doing at Boat Harbour last time you were there?
9: I had a caravan there in the caravan park and was there for about 3 weeks. We had a site there. We used to go there for every year for quite a number of years.
8: Have you ever been quite as relaxed as you were by the end of 3 weeks in a caravan at Boat Harbour?
9: That's good. Yes.
8: Yeah, I like the sound of that. May I ask you a words question? Which word can mean to cook something gently in water, to catch animals illegally, and to convince someone who works elsewhere to come and work with you?
9: Poach.
10: Yes.
8: Yes, that is Joel's approval. You have to let you know it is indeed poach, Brenda.
9: Mm-hmm.
8: What gave it away?
9: Oh, the first one, the cooking in water.
8: Oh. Are you much good at egg poaching?
9: I've done it for quite a number of years because my late husband used to...
8: Loved them poached. Oh, no, have I lost you? Have I gone from Gold Star Brenda to dud phone line? That's not the transition I want out of my night. Is it going to let you come back? I've lost Brenda to the pan with the vinegar water and the swirling. Gah! All right, I'll see if I can get you back, Brenda. Sorry to lose you. 1-300-222-936. If you'd like to get through. This is, by the way, I take suggestions for what the quiz should be called each night. So it's not just, hurt the quiz, but why not? Like all the varied beauty of the photo behind the weather forecast on the TV news, why should there not be rotating contributions of beauty in the names of quizzes? That's what I reckon. So tonight's has been named by Darren at the Lake, and it is called Quizzing Out with Helen. Thank you, Darren. 1-300-222-936 to play. Hello, Brenda.
9: Hi, I'm back again.
8: No, excellent. I don't know. Did you get so steamy about the poached eggs that your phone short circuited? Or was that me? No, that phone line doesn't want to play with us at all. Yeah, Brenda. You'll have to have a ticket to ride on Monday night in the quiz. Apparently your phone's not enjoying the winter or the steam from the pan or whatever's going on. 1-300-222-936. Brenda's solved the poaching, but the next question for you will be Tasmaniana, okay? Which Tasmanian woman has won two series of Big Brother? Which Tassie woman has won two series of Big Brother? Somebody prophesied this question earlier in the week, managed to mention her completely unrelated to this question, which could have been particularly helpful if you happened to have the radio on then. 1-300-222-936. Get in on Quizzing Out with Helen.
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8: All right, 936 ABC, Hobart, ABC Northern Tasmania. My name's Helen Shield. Adelaide playing Collingwood at Adelaide Oval tomorrow night to start round 20 of the men's AFL. Which is back at the scene of the qualifying final last year where the Pies got up by 24. If you're pretty excited about that, it'll be on ABC Radio if you tune into your local frequency or swipe to AFL on ABC Listen. I will be around with a regular evening program if you prefer, but you will need to get that on a digital platform. So ABC Listen or Channel 25 on your TV will sort you out with that as well. It does mean it's the last quiz of the week for me tonight. And could there be better weather to be inside keeping your brain warm along with your body? I don't think so. This is games weather of the indoor trivial pursuity kind. So thaw out your thumbs and call 1-300-222-936 or just touch your cold nose to the part of the screen which says call. Either way, what I need to know from you is which Tasmanian woman has won two series of Big Brother? Aaron, stop sending me the right answers on the text and ring me. 1-300-222-936. Brenda, you're getting phone line sympathies from Tewkesbury Dave. He of the perpetually dud phone line. He's feeling your pain tonight. What do we have to do? Get a lot more coat hangers for people to hold up in various parts of the state to adjust to the weather conditions or the altitude? Maybe. Rob is in Launceston. Is going to pick it up at this point. Hello, Rob.
12: Hello.
8: G'day. Hey, Rob, if I could teleport you to any part of the state right now, where would you be?
12: Launceston.
8: Oh, nice. Where else could you want to be?
12: Georgetown.
8: Oh, okay. Do we need to hone in further? Would you like to be under a doona? That's probably what I'd pick. Anywhere as long as there's a doona.
12: All right.
8: Rob.
12: Yep.
8: May I ask you a Tasmaniana question? Which Tassie woman has won two series of Big Brother?
12: Reggie Bird.
10: Oh, yes.
8: And did you ever eat her fish and chips?
12: No, I didn't actually. They were nice, I reckon.
8: Yeah, I've heard they were good. I've been to the... I've had them from the people who own the place now. Delicious. But never got to sample Reggie's wares. Well done. That is a Tasmaniana question knocked over. Rob... How are you hunkering down in the cold front of today and then the cold front of tomorrow and snow and wind and small hail goodness?
12: Yeah, you got to take the good with the bad. I've just been to Byron Bay, so take the good with the bad.
8: Yeah, that's the kind of balance you want in life. What were you up to in Byron?
12: I was just over there visiting a friend, actually, but I stayed on a bit of work, so...
8: Oh, getting paid to be in Byron Bay in the middle of winter, Rob.
12: Yeah, how good.
8: Yeah, I'm really drying up with sympathy for you here. Friends with homes in Byron, good people to stay on the right side of.
12: Yes. Yeah, they are, for sure.
8: Next category for you is food. In Quizzing Out with Helen, the quiz tonight on evenings on the ABC. Here we go.
12: Yep.
8: Underground parts of a plant used for food are called what sort of vegetables? Underground parts of a plant, which people eat, get referred to as...
12: Roots.
8: Yeah, root vegetables.
10: Yes.
8: You got it. You got it. All right. Two down for you. Are you a board game person generally, Rob?
12: No, not really. I'm a bit too busy to be with board games. I'm flat out travelling with me boy playing cricket, so.
8: Oh, who's doing the cricketing, you or your boy?
12: My boy plays for Tasmania under 19, so.
8: Oh, jeez, Rob. That's very impressive. What's his specialty?
12: He's an off-spin bowler. Actually, so they'll spin. Yeah. I've just moved him down to Hobart, so he's playing for Glenorchy this year and for the Tassie under 19s.
8: Wow, that's very impressive. Does he get it from you, Rob?
12: Yeah, he does.
8: Excellent.
12: That's exactly where he gets it from.
8: Whose spin bowling action does his remind you of?
12: A bit like Shane Warne.
8: Did you say Shane Warne?
12: Yeah, well, he's born on the same day as Shane Warne.
8: Get out.
12: Born on Shane Warne's birthday, so that means something.
8: Oh, I don't know. There'd be too many people who are spin bowlers born on Shane Warne's birthday.
12: Well, Shane bowled leg spin, which spun the other way, but Jack still, you know, spin.
8: See, immediately in my mind, I'm then Sharon on Kath and Kim and the flipper.
12: That's it.
8: That's exactly where I jump to. Next category for you. Is entertainment, Robin Launceston, of the cricketing pedigree. The sixth highest grossing Australian movie ever is a 2016 true story of a Tasmanian who used Google Earth to find his birth family in India. Which animal gives the film its title? It's the sixth highest grossing Australian movie to date. 2016 true story of a Tasmanian who used Google Earth to find his birth family in India. The title is an animal. What is it?
12: I'll have a guess. I've got no idea. Tiger.
8: You're so close. You can feel the fur brushing up against you, Rob. That's a fair and reasonable guess. And it was a pleasure. I'm glad we got some cricket talk in this evening. Please quiz again, good sir. No, I can't pay that one.
10: Nope.
8: Feel the fur tickling on him. But no, it is not a tiger. Nice one to have ruled out, though. 1-300-222-936. If you're the next to jump into Quizzing Out with Helen, as named by Darren at the Lake. G'day, Darren. Thank you very much for the name, for my suggestion box. I like it. You can send me what you think would be a good name for a quiz any time. But right now, don't text me the answers. I mean, I can be quietly impressed with them, but really, step up and give me a call. 1-300-222-936 to get through. Oh, Aaron. Okay, Aaron, you're back in my good books. Says, can't ring. I'm too shy. But I follow Reggie on Facebook. And she worked at the Cambridge Takeaway. Yes. It's a tasty spot, Aaron. Mm. Oh, Gav. Gav says, I think you need to make a quiz called Barnaby and you can tell them to sit down when they get it wrong. Too soon, Gav. Too soon. And, you know, my dog has the radio on overnight. I might alarm the poor little thing. Milty is in Mowbray and is the next to play tonight. G'day, Milty.
13: G'day, mate. How you going?
8: I'm well. If I could teleport you anywhere in Tasmania this evening, where would you like to be tucked away?
13: Oh, next year, I reckon.
8: I was going to wash my hair this morning and then I didn't bother, so I don't know.
13: No, that's cool. All I haven't washed my hair forever, so.
8: Oh, nice.
13: I don't have any.
8: You're not going to be offended by a bit of frizz from me.
13: No, that's cool.
8: Oh, rainy weather. I just start looking like a. I should be hanging off a Christmas tree, you know?
13: You got like curly sort of hair. Yeah, okay.
8: Mm. Just gets wider and higher as the humidity goes up. You can hear it fluffing up.
13: You look pretty cool, I reckon.
8: Hey, Milty, I'm up to an entertainment question. The sixth highest grossing Australian movie to date is a 2016 true story of a Tasmanian who used Google Earth to find his birth family in India. Which animal gives that film its title? It's not a tiger.
13: I was going to say a Tasmanian tiger, but it's not.
8: Again,

0: solid guess. It's always worth having a crack.
1: Nope.
0: But I can't pay that one. And I shall turn to Mr. Reinberger to send you on your way there. Milty, thank you for playing tonight on Evenings on 936 ABC Hobart and ABC Northern Tasmania. I'm Helen Shield. I'm making people work for it early in the quiz tonight. That's a theme. Are you next to step in? 1-300-222-936. Playing Quizzing Out with Helen. Each night, Monday, Tuesday, Wednesday, takes a break from the footies on Thursday nights. There is a quiz between the ABC News at 7 and the next bulletin at 8. And if you have wondered but never experienced what it is like to ring up and be part of a quiz on the ABC, there's only one way to shift from wonder into experience, and that is to dial or touch call on ABC Listen if you're using that. Damo in Sheffield is the next to play tonight. Hello, Damo. If I could teleport you anywhere in this fine place right now, where would you go?
2: Oh, just right here, Helen.
0: You're already in paradise.
2: Well, just south of paradise, actually.
0: Do
2: you know what? The sign's been on the road there for ages. It's laying over. I thought, I'm going to get that sign. I'm going to get that sign. I've got to take the tin snips, get that sign. Well, it's been knocked over.
0: Yeah.
2: I'd love to have that sign.
0: Oh, yeah.
2: And the day I had enough sort of gumption to go and do it, the sign had gone.
0: Oh,
2: Where would you hang it
0: if you had a giant sign saying paradise?
2: I've got a collection of signs, like, you know, like in Garage and Alia sort of stuff, like just stuff. Like blokes like that stuff in their sheds, like, you know, do not enter.
0: Holden parking only.
2: Yes, like, you know, yeah, like just stuff like that's great. But anyway, I still didn't get the sign, but. Anyway,
0: that is a shame. Somebody scored. Just keep an eye on where's your closest tip shop?
2: Oh, yeah, right now I do. I do keep an eye on, don't you worry. I'll ruffle through all that stuff.
0: You know, if the council's been down there replacing a sign, what do they do with the old one? Does that end up at the tip shop?
2: Well, I don't know actually how the sign got down, because the whole post, it doesn't look bent or anything. It's just like maybe someone's tried to reef it.
0: Maybe. Had the same idea as you, only a little more nefarious.
2: Reefing the whole thing out of the ground. You know, I used to do that when I was younger.
0: Well, you know, Christina Homedale or somebody who knows how local government works, and you know what happens to signs when they fall over and get cleared away and replaced, then please can you add that into the conversation tonight? I would love to hear from you as well. You can text 0438 922 936. But Damo, in Sheffield, may I please ask you an entertainment question? Sixth highest grossing Australian movie to date is a 2016 true story of a Tasmanian who used Google Earth to find his birth family in India. Which animal gives the film its title?
2: I think it's lion.
1: Yes.
0: You got it. Oh,
2: wow.
0: My goodness. Did you see it?
2: I've got a friend. They've gone through the same sort of thing. Like, you know, like, yeah. But I've bits and pieces of it. I actually sat down and watched the movie.
0: Mm.
2: Yeah. But I know the gist of it.
0: Yeah. How many handkerchiefs do you own?
2: Oh, you know what? I've actually discarded a handkerchief.
0: Have you? Okay.
2: It's a tearjerker, is it?
0: Oh, I recommend having at least one of those 10 packs of tissues then.
2: Oh, yeah, right. Okay.
0: Ready to go for the end is lovely.
2: I buy
0: but
2: them in bulk. I just take the whole box over. It's like when I have cashews, just bring the whole box. And
0: whole film's beautiful. And then there's the real footage at the end of the real Saru meeting his real mum. And it's just
2: beautiful. Yeah. Wow, I know, isn't it? Yeah, it's great stuff like that. There's news on the goat scene, Helen.
0: What's going on with the goats, Damo?
2: Triplets.
0: Stop
2: it. A week today. Yes. I was in bed the other morning, it was about 8 o'clock, because my day off Wednesday, and bloody, I hear this meh. I thought, oh, that's baby goat. And little supplementary number had rolled down the damn wall. And was there, and mum was going, meh, meh. I thought, oh my God, pull on the bloody trackies and up the paddock. And there they were, three of them.
0: How rare is a triple birth from
2: last year, but only Morton survived because of all the trouble. Like, they'd have you inside for like over a month, feeding them their tubes and stuff. Like,
0: please tell me you now have three kid goats gamboling around your lounge room because it's such a cold night.
2: Oh, not in the lounge room, no. These ones, it's so different to last time, like, because.

0: Big Brother Morton's there, Auntie Gertie's there, Mum's going well. These three are just jumping around. Like, in 3 days, they're up and running, like, you know, they know what it's like, not what it's all about, but it's just wow. Like, they're quick.
1: Three. Man. Yeah. And you didn't have to step in and be a, you know, a goat midwife.
0: The only reason I heard was when little supplementary number fell down the bank. And like, that's why I thought I'd call him supplementary number.
1: Is that name going to stick?
0: Maybe. That'll Powerball. And there's another one, and there's two of them exactly alike. They're very hard to tell apart. Oh. And this other one, it was on the new moon. I thought maybe I should call you Moonbeam. Like, yeah, just because he's got this lightness about him. It's completely different to the two black ones.
1: Oh, yeah. So you've got two black, one white.
0: Helen, I tell you.
1: Oh, my goodness. Why do you not send me goat photos on the text line, Damo? Why?
0: Well, I've got videos of them. Like, today I introduced Sandy. I took Sandy over. She's sort of been itching to get over there, my dog. And, like, everyone thinks Sandy's a, you know, this crazy dog, but she's very maternal. Like, she was. It was a bit, like, sort of stuff. Mm. But it was just want to kill him. She was interested.
1: I would have thought she'd be in there helping lick the afterbirth off. That's what I'd expect of a dog.
0: Well, that's what she did that last year with Morton. Like, she just mothered him last year in front of the fire. Mm. Like, that was marvellous watching all that happen. Like, yeah. So, yeah, where else would you want to be?
1: You are getting, you've got a 3-beer cheer from Milty here saying, "Oh, Damo, bloody legend," with 3 beers. He's raising Milty. 3 glasses to your goat triplets.
0: Good. Yep. Huey, Dewey and Louie.
1: Huey, Dewey and Louie. No, I'm back at supplementary number. That's a glorious name for a goat.
0: Yeah. I'll have to find their personalities. They're still constant, like, worry. Like, you come home and you think, well, where are they? Like, today they're missing. And, like, there's 3 places they can go in this paddock I've got them in at the moment. And so there's the big barn. There's the little, like, tank thing I've built with the stepping stones and up to climb on.
1: Oh, I love a bit of climbing.
0: Little hut. Mm. So, yeah, there they are, all huddled up together. Oh, God.
1: How tempted do you get to huddle up with them in weather like this?
0: Oh, I'm out there, like, a couple of times, like, morning and afternoons and stuff. Like, the goats know. Mum and Gertie and Morton are telling me, like, come on, where's our hay? Where's the pellet? Like, you know, it's bloody. Even the chooks, like, Mum was on the window, like, there, like, 3:30, they're thinking, well, you're inside doing your stuff, but what about us?
1: I want to, like, a puppy pile. I want to be in a kid goat pile. I'd just like to feel what that's like. One time in my life. Is it too much to ask, David in Sheffield? Speaking of asking, next question is sport in Quizzing Out with Helen on evenings tonight on 936 ABC Hobart and ABC Northern Tasmania. If you would like to play, give me a call, 1300 222 936. But this is Damo in Sheffield, and he is in command right now. As long as you keep getting answers right, I'll keep asking you questions. That's how it works. Here we go. Sport. Which tropical fruit is on the top of the Wimbledon trophy? Which tropical fruit? Oh, he's all over this. Pineapple.
2: Yes.
1: Was what you said, and you were absolutely spot on with it.
0: Yes. Well, it's just been on. And, yeah, like, I'm just getting back into normality mode now. I'm running out of sports with a light time to watch. So it's getting back into springtime, getting up early and stuff. So,
1: Damo, the Commonwealth Games starts tomorrow.
0: Oh, yeah, that's sort of a bit of a funny time spot too, isn't it? Yeah.
1: So that'll be...
0: whatever piques my interest in that, I suppose.
1: Yeah. Like, if you're bored by the idea of getting regular sleep again, watch the Commonwealth Games instead. So swimming will start on the first day. So that'll be Friday night prime time. We'll get the heat and then get up at stupid o'clock for the finals on Saturday morning.
0: Yeah.
1: If I can sell you on that. Next category for you in the quiz tonight is food.
0: Food, yeah, I love food. I've got a nice lasagna going at the minute.
1: Oh, did you make it or buy it?
0: No, I'm making it now.
1: Oh.
0: I'm halfway, like, I've just got a chicken lasagna. Like, I've just brought chicken in there. I don't know. I'm a food hoarder, so I just buy food, and I had these chickens. I've got to use those chicken fillets up, so cut them mushrooms, zucchini, tomato, and everything in there, and now I've just got to put it all in the oven and cook it.
1: Yeah. Now I want to make
0: nice
1: one.
0: Mozzarella cheese and some, what's it called? The
1: bit of bechamel.
0: The stinky one. Yeah, the bechamel sauce, but I put some parmesan cheese in there with it. Like, oh.
1: Always a good choice. And you need so much less of it in a bechamel to get the flavour you want for the cheesy hit in lasagna, I reckon.
0: Yeah.
1: Food. Here it is. The only plant native to Australia, which is widely grown globally for food, is a nut. The only plant native to Australia, which is widely grown around the world for food, is a nut. Which nut?

0: But widely grown around the world, originating in Australia.
1: Also known as the bopple nut, but you probably don't know it as that unless you've been to bopple.
0: The bopple. Oh, what name?
1: Baupe, bopple. Tiny little town and bopple nut.
0: Bopple. Wow. Well, hang on. What's the question? Because it could be. No, they didn't originate in Australia. The peanut didn't.
1: No.
0: No.
1: So
0: Is it
1: there's.
0: like tree nut, do you reckon? Like a like
1: Yes,
0: macadamia or something like.
2: yes,
0: Yeah.
2: yes. You got it.
0: Really?
1: Yeah, macadamia.
0: Oh, geez.
1: Yeah, they're native to what's now southern Queensland, northern New South Wales.
0: Well, I didn't know it was so widely grown, though. I thought it was just here and like we appreciate it. But wow, that's good.
1: Yeah, Hawaii's really in on it, and yeah, we're not
0: No,
1: even the major
0: everyone.
1: producers of it these days. There you
0: Geez.
1: go. Oh, well done.
0: I'm just
1: Oh.
0: learning about geography and that now. Look, you always think the country's where they are, but like the world is round. Well, apparently. So, like, it is about perspective, isn't it? Like where we're all situated, close to some of these. There's some things I think that'd be hot, that'd be cold, but no, it's not. It's totally different. Like,
1: For a second, I thought you were about to be a flat earther, Damo, which would have surprised me, to be honest.
0: Oh, you know what? I replaced my tin hat with the bubble wrap.
1: Oh, what are
0: Like,
1: you?
0: I don't know if it's quite eco as friendly, but I
1: I
0: don't
1: mean,
0: know.
1: good to recycle the bubble wrap and to use it again for another purpose.
0: Yes, wrapping presents and stuff,
1: How do
0: isn't
1: you
0: it?
1: find it's changed your philosophy to go from tin foil to bubble wrap around your head?
0: Oh, well, to be decided. Yeah.
1: You no longer feel like the goats are conspiring against you.
0: Well, I feel safer walking out there in bubble wrap.
1: Fair, fair. The dog's not doing parkour off you. The goats are trying to see who
0: Oh,
1: can be king of the castle and
0: wow.
1: get up the highest on your
0: Yeah.
1: head.
0: Do you get parkour when you take your dog for a walk? Like they know they're going in the car. Like Sandy, she is amazing. Like wow, like it's just like
1: It's like a full
0: dropping.
1: body.
0: Like
1: Bow.
0: yeah.
1: It's when we get back, actually, he loses his mind in the driveway. It's like he's used up every ounce of holding it together he can possibly, and then it's just exhausted, and he's like a kid at the end of a birthday party where he's had too much
0: That's
1: sugar and just
0: amazing.
1: goes blah. So
0: Yeah. I put Sandy on the lead when people come to the dog park. Like, I've had a couple of incidents, like, sort of. Anyway,
1: Fire.
0: so she's always on the lead when people enter and we just work out. But if they go next door into the little dog or well, not competent dog park,
1: Yeah.
0: like, she is just trembling. Like,
1: Oh,
0: it's
1: baby.
0: like this tremble. And I don't know, like, to just, I just say, it's all right. Like, but she knows the drill. She comes and does it all very good. It's
1: Yeah.
0: just like she's just anticipating that.
1: Just so
0: Oh,
1: excited she gets a wobble.
0: I
1: Man,
0: know.
1: that's adorable.
0: Yeah.
1: This is Damo in Sheffield, who is in command right now of tonight's quiz, which is called Quizzing Out with Helen, as named by Darren from the Lake. It's evenings, 936 ABC Hobart, ABC Northern Tasmania. I'm Helen Shield, and Damo, I'll give you your next question 15 seconds from now.
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1: It is quiz time on evenings, as it is each night these days. Wherever you're listening to the ABC, if you have an evening program on, there'll be a quiz, but there's no generic printout given to us of questions. This is crafted especially for you, mostly by me, but tonight I've lifted a couple of questions off Leon Compton's recent effort for his kids' primary school quiz night. Thank you, Leon. And Damo in Sheffield is the one at the helm here. You can be in line behind him ready on 1300 222 936. When you get one right,
0: Leon, you
1: ask him
0: bugger
1: another question.
0: tomorrow.
1: What's your record for how many you've got right in a night, Damo?
0: It's nine. I don't think I've knocked the 11. Like, but there was a bloke in the car. I can't remember his name,
1: That
0: but he
1: was
0: just
1: Matt in
0: nailed it.
1: Penguin.
0: Yeah, driving all the way from Lonnie to there. I thought, wow.
1: Joe in
0: Yeah.
1: Slope in Maine has now knocked his record over and tap
0: That's it.
1: danced on it. Joe, she got 16.
0: Joe,
1: Joe,
0: Shaving Maine got 16.
1: 16 questions right and started yelling
0: Wow.
1: Bugerky, and it was probably the highlight of my week.
0: What was, what, Jeez, yeah. She must have been in another dimension. It's like when you game is on and you could just yell.

0: anything out and would work.
1: including
0: Like,
1: Bukkake. And it all works.
0: Bukkake. What was a
1: No
0: Bukkake?
1: idea. Still don't know what it is. I looked it up in case I was like repeating some filthy thing
0: Something
1: that
0: to
1: I
0: do with
1: didn't know the
0: turkey.
1: reference of. But yeah. Next question for you
0: Bukkake,
1: is,
0: I've just never heard
1: yeah,
0: of
1: feel
0: it.
1: free to use it widely. Add it
0: No, I
1: to.
0: think that's how you use it. Bukkake. I've never heard of
1: Oh, okay. Entertainment is your next category. The longest running Australian TV show is which weekly ABC current affairs program? The longest running Australian TV show is which weekly ABC current affairs program?
0: Still running.
1: Yeah.
0: Oh yeah. Oh that well I'll go Four
1: You
0: Corners.
1: should.
0: Ooh.
1: You got it. It is Four Corners. Well done, Damo. Well done.
0: Oh yes, that's good. Oh, I had a big documentary night last night on the couch. Jeez,
1: What'd you watch?
0: so frustrating. Oh, I tell you, I don't know. I'm not going to mention anything. I watched the thing about polar bear trade
1: Oh,
0: on another,
1: no.
0: and it's not about just the polar bear trade. It's about like how, yeah, just the stuff behind the scenes and stuff, and how what you think it is. Anyway, yeah,
1: Oh, getting traded to, marine parks and stuff.
0: oh, just like. The countries you think that would protect them and the organisations you think would protect them don't protect them.
1: Oh, no. Is this like watching Blackfish for killer whales?
0: Yeah,
1: Yeah.
0: maybe. Yeah,
1: All right.
0: just yeah.
1: I'm getting a
0: Anyway,
1: lot
0: yeah,
1: of
0: very
1: messages about
0: thoughtful.
1: your goats, Damo. Frankly, nobody
0: Oh,
1: cares about the
0: okay.
1: quiz tonight, but they care about triplet kid goats, and that is the most reasonable thing. That is the most the world has made
0: Oh,
1: sense to
0: tell you
1: me in
0: what, I put
1: some
0: them
1: time, I'll be
0: on.
1: honest. What's going here? We've got love hearing about the goats from Di in Moona. Lucy says, if Damo doesn't supply goat photos slash videos by the end of the show, I'm going on strike. And the union has not endorsed this. And she's followed up baby goat photos specifically, bonus points for video of them playing King of the Mountain. She's really going
0: Oh,
1: in on your goats here.
0: King of the
1: And
0: Mountain, like the Midnight Oil song.
1: yeah, because they
0: Oh, you've got to put music with it.
1: get
0: Yeah,
1: up
0: I
1: there.
0: have done. I did share that on Facebook and a couple of friends' things, just reels of me goats and stuff, and put some songs with them. Like, yeah.
1: And Paul says Damo is awesome. Where else other than the ABC can you get some great goat stories?
0: Is that Paul from Blackwell?
1: I'm not sure. It's a
0: Oh,
1: goat-loving
0: bloody old
1: Paul on the
0: fella Shiggy
1: text line.
0: Boner.
1: Your next category, Damo and Sheffield, and your celebrity kid goat triplets is nature. And this one is from Leon Compton's Quiz Night.
0: Ooh.
1: How many nipples does a whale have? Classic Compton. How many nipples
0: Ooh.
1: does a whale have?
0: How many nipples does a whale have?
1: How many tassels will you need to craft for its burlesque routine, Damo?
0: Oh, they're a mammal. They drink milk. Do they have nipples?
1: They do, yes. Yes. I can confirm they do have some, and I need a number which is not zero.
0: Right. Well, I will say they have twins. Maybe they need two, but I've had triplets. I've only got two. The goat's only got two. She's got three kids. They just share.
1: Just say that
0: I'll
1: louder. Say
0: say
1: it louder and more confidently.
0: two. Yes.
1: You got it. Two nipples on a whale.
0: Wow. I was worried about that with the baby goats. I thought, wow, what's going to happen here? Do I have to
1: Yeah.
0: feed one? And you've got to let nature take its course. And yeah, I just kept an eye on them and they've worked it all out. It's good.
1: Oh, they are good. They're not butting each other out of the way. Do they pick on one? Is there one which is the runt that doesn't get the access to the teat?
0: They're one. No, not that I've picked out so
1: Oh,
0: far. But it's
1: good.
0: just like the one is a little bit smaller, not Moonbeam, but yeah, it's, I think it's a little supplementary number. I think he's a bit smaller. Like, yeah.
1: Well, if anybody's going to teach them good manners and how to get along, I trust you.
0: Oh, I don't know. It's pretty feral up here, Helen. You gotta let nature run its course.
1: Right.
0: Did we have the nature question? Yes, we did.
1: That
0: Yes.
1: was, yes, just then. That
0: About
1: was your
0: nipples.
1: fifth one right for tonight, too. This is Damo in Sheffield. You can be in line behind him on 1-300-222-936 in tonight's quiz, which has been named by Jaron in the Lake and is called Quizzing Out with Helen. And I
0: Who's
1: am
0: going
1: the
0: to beat
1: Helen in question.
0: 16? Gee.
1: Tasmaniana, your next category, good sir.
0: Yes.
1: In which country were the Spirit of Tasmania 4 and 5 ferries built?
0: built? Oh, I'll just go Denmark.
1: He's close, but there is no pineapple on the trophy for you tonight.
2: Nope.
1: No, I'm afraid it is not Denmark. You cannot thank the Queen birthed here. But mind you, if you know something about her, that'll come in handy a few questions from now. How far away is that one tonight? Not very many questions away, in fact. Damo, thank you for being part of the quiz and for bringing Kid Goat Triplets into the evening tonight. What do we need in the world right now? Triplet kid goats. What do we need from Damo? Photos and videos of the goats. Possibly on the hour, every hour until, war and genocide is over and the world calms the hell down. Next category, Tasmaniana, in which country were the Spirit of Tasmania 4 and 5 ferries built? It was not Denmark. Which country was it? 1-300-222-936, if this is your moment to jump in.
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1: This is Evenings with a nightly quiz, unless there's a little asterisk on that. If you check the terms and conditions, unless the footy's on, which is tomorrow night, Collingwood and Adelaide playing in Adelaide. So there will be an Evenings program, but you'll need to find it on a digital platform. And there will not be a quiz in it. I will save it until the footy fans rejoin on Monday night, when this will be happening again. And then Tuesday and then Wednesday and so on. Indefinitely. And I'd love you to play. If you never thought you were somebody who could ring up and be part of a quiz on the radio, you're welcome to dip your toe in, see what it's like. 1-300-222-936. TJ's in Eubina. Good evening to you, TJ. Would you like to be teleported somewhere else in the state? Where should I put you?
0: No.
1: All right.
0: No, quite happy. Exactly where I am with a wood supply and prepping.
1: Oh.
0: For tomorrow, for the whatever's coming in the next 24 or 48
1: okay.
0: hours,
1: All right.
0: weather-wise, yeah.
1: That is a cold front, which is on the way tomorrow. There'll be widespread showers, possible small hail, chance of gusty thunderstorms in the far south, and snow could get as low as 300 metres. Expect fresh and gusty westerly winds to shift southwesterly in the evening. More subtly, anyway. And are you exposed to the south, TJ, where you are?
0: At foot height above sea level, I'm at 500, so I may get a slight dusting. The last time I saw any droplets of snowflakes was, when was it? Last time we were talking, when we were talking, ABC, we were talking about it earlier.
1: June last year, maybe.
0: Yeah, maybe the year before, but yeah, just a light. Yeah, they just came down. They didn't settle on the ground or anything, but yeah, there has been snow down to sea level on the peninsula a few times. So
1: could get a bit blowy at your place tomorrow, by the way.
0: Oh yeah,
1: yeah,
0: oh,
1: yeah. You're across that.
0: Yeah, it howls through over Highcroft from, shippies and, through the gap there and
1: yeah.
0: over the top. Yeah, yeah.
1: I think you're falling in the gale warning zone for tomorrow. But, you're not alone in that. It's
0: No.
1: It's sharing all, the love around pretty much all coastal waters.
0: Yeah, standard behaviour for this time of year.
1: Right. What? Nobody's living here because they think it's tropical.
0: No.
1: May I ask you a Tasmaniana question on that note? In which country were the Spirit of Tasmania 4 and 5 ferries built?
0: That'd be the Finland, the company we gave a lot of money to.
2: Yes.
1: Indeed, on both counts, TJ in Eubina. And where, oh my goodness, I have been entirely sucked into watching a Tasmanian competitor, Trent, in Finland on Alone Australia. Man.
0: Oh,
1: I mean, I really rate his chances. I'm hanging in there.
0: That's an answer I got wrong last night, I think.
1: Oh, was it? Oh, I'm sorry. I'm just rubbing in your pain. Sorry.
0: Yeah, it's PTSD or I don't know about
1: Oh, that one you got wrong. Yeah, let me mention that.

0: again. Here we are.
1: And plus, I haven't been mentioned about equaling Matt from Penguins 11 in a row.
0: Yeah, that's because Joe and Slope and Maine got 16. So no one cares anymore, TJ.
1: That's a very good point. As soon as Joe trumped it, it was like, Matt and whoever's.
0: Hey, you are still, the two of you are up there on the podium in silver medals. It's about to be the Commonwealth Games. Nobody is sneezing at silver around here.
1: The Commonwealth Games doesn't have rowing or hockey in it or something.
0: It's a mini. I feel sad for this state. Yeah. You know, hockey is where we outdo ourselves. And Commonwealth Games and hockey, how can those be separated?
1: I don't know. Victoria gave it away.
0: Yeah, there's no outdoor stuff. So there's no outdoor athletics, nor hockey. So there's not road cycling, there's not marathon, there's not that sort of stuff.
1: Bit of haggis throwing and stuff.
0: Yeah, the swimming's been moved to a bog and there'll be nothing but the two laps of the bog.
1: Bog swimming comp.
0: Yeah. Snorkel. Nice. Bog snorkeling. That is a thing.
1: Yeah. That's the thing.
0: I'd give it a go too. Your next category is sport, appropriately enough, sadly lacking in bogs. In which South American country? Oh, I nicked this one off Leon as well. I really did raid his quiz night prep. In which South American country is the Women's World Cup being played next year? In which South American country is the Women's World Cup being held next year?
1: In which sport, though?
0: Oh, sorry, the FIFA, the round ball game.
1: I'm going to stab it next to Argentina, Brazil.
0: Yes! Oh. I mean, they're not slouches on the football field, are they?
1: No, not at all.
0: Mm. Well done. Well done to you, and well done to Mr. Compton for his fine research. This is TJ and Ubina in command of what for tonight is called Quizzing Out with Helen. A quiz which for this evening has been named by Darren in the Lake, and I thank you for it. You can send me a suggestion any time for what you think it should be called one night. And the way it works, you ring up, we have a chat, and then I ask you quiz questions. And as long as you keep getting them right, I will keep asking you quiz questions. TJ and Matt in Penguin have both got 11 in a row right before and are sharing second place on that front for the all-time record. Joe in Slope and Maine recently...
1: Joe killed it.
0: Went storming past them. Had flippers on with her snorkel in the bog and just...
1: Joe and a brains trust. What is it? Gav.
0: It's a power pair for the ages.
1: Yeah.
0: Power couple for the ages. They're like the Posh and Becks of the quiz on evenings around here.
1: Peninsula power couple.
0: Mm. Yeah. Nature is your next category.
1: Thank you.
0: Which Tasmanian creature was also referred to as the marsupial wolf or the Tasmanian wolf?
1: God. Have to be the... Tasmanian wolf?
0: Yep. Or the marsupial wolf.
1: Tassie tiger?
0: Yep.
2: Yes!
0: I know, you didn't think I was being that nice. You were almost unconvinced that I could be that nice, which is part of how I'm mean.
1: She wants a thylacine. I would have also accepted that.
0: Yeah.
1: Yeah, cheers.
0: The poached wolf. Well done, TJ and Ubina. 1-300-222-936 to be in line behind him. This is a nightly quiz on 936 ABC Hobart and ABC Northern Tasmania, unless the footy's on, which it is tomorrow night. Do you have skin in the game, Collingwood v Adelaide, TJ?
1: Only for a dislike for Collingwood.
0: ABC.
1: Sorry about that to all the Collingwood fans.
0: No, that's the other ABC, the anyone but Collingwood.
1: Yeah.
0: Next category is food. Kind of dovetails nicely into the footy. Calling footy Franks little boys is gross and a bit creepy, TJ, but it might actually be from rhyming slang playing on which other name for the small sausages? Calling footy Franks little boys, it's gross, it's creepy, might actually be from rhyming slang.
1: This is not appropriate, is it?

0: Oh,
1: 40 francs.
0: Yeah, 40 francs. They can be referred to as little boys. And that may in fact be rhyming slang playing on which other name for the small sausages?
1: I know they're like saveloys.
0: Yeah, that's what I need. Saveloys, oh, little boys.
2: Yes.
0: God. For obvious reasons. It's, I can't get around it. I can't get around it.
1: Cocktail Frankfurts or something.
0: Yeah.
1: Oh, my God. Okay.
0: Yeah. Cool. What did you grow up calling them?
1: I grew up around a butcher shop, so it was like, oh, they were just, it was all meat.
0: You knew what was in meat. Them and you never ate them? Is that what happens when you grow up around a butcher shop?
1: Yeah, they weren't a great seller in the shop.
0: Really? Cheerios. Did you call them Cheerios? That's another name.
1: Yeah. Thank you. Mm. Yeah, there you go. Cheerios. 50 cents a kilo.
0: 50 cents. You know you're getting the good stuff when it's 50 cents a kilo. Man. And then when you go to the butcher, and would the kids get one, you know, while the parents were ordering the meat?
1: Yeah, there was always a handout of, always a handout behind the counter. It was like,
0: oh, man, one cold footy frank. I can still taste that. It's still repeating on me, I think, all these years later in my throat. That's why.
1: It's the food that keeps on giving.
0: Okay, entertainment is your next category. Not too many questions left to go tonight. If you want to be ready to dance on TJ's grave, 1-300-222-936. Entertainment. Here we go. The fourth longest running TV program in Australia is on the Ten Network, airing a church service from which religious denomination?
1: God.
0: Pick a church, any church. The fourth longest running TV program in Australia is on the Ten Network, airing a church service from which religious denomination?
1: And I don't watch too much
0: church on TV.
1: Commercial TV or going to say a Catholic
0: good
1: thing.
2: Yes.
0: You should say that because it is absolutely correct. Oh, gee, you're charging through a few of these. Well done. One, two, three, four. That was your fifth. I'll talk faster so you can have a crack at 16 before the news at 8, all right? This is your fast money round, TJ and Yubina. Fast money round on evenings on ABC Radio. I'm Helen Shield. Okay, here we go. Your time starts now. Tasmaniana, before she took her husband's surname, what was Queen Mary of Denmark's last name?
1: Oh, God.
0: This could be a very slow, fast money round.
1: Yeah, it could be. Mary.
0: A really short one.
1: Mary. Donaldson?
2: Yes.
0: It is indeed Mary Donaldson. Would you have been kicked out of the state for getting that wrong, not knowing the name of Her Majesty, the Queen of Denmark, formerly of Taruna High? Okay. Oh, right. I was fast moneying, wasn't I? Okay.
1: Yeah.
0: I'll get my blinkers back on. General knowledge, TJ and Yubina, is your next category. Rapa Nui, with hundreds of ancient moai or statues, is Polynesian territory of Chile. What name is it also known by in English? Rapa Nui, with hundreds of ancient moai in Polynesia. What name is that also known by in English?
1: Easter Island.
0: Yes.
2: Yes.
0: You got it. Okay. You've knocked over general knowledge, which means you were up to 7 questions. How many can you squeeze in before the news? Let's find out. Sport. Which Premier League team was David Beckham playing for when he and now wife Victoria, a.k.a. Posh Spice, got together? It's a real equal opportunity sport question, this one.
1: It's either Man U or... I'll just go Man U.
0: You should.
1: Manchester United.
0: It is Manchester United. TJ in Yubina. There is one question left in tonight's quiz. If you get this right, you are going home with all the glory of a gold medal gardening magazine. This is what stands between
1: there's
0: you.
1: There's no dried spices in there.
0: You can have a jar of pickles my friend Kelsey made if you like.
1: Yeah.

0: Right. I say that because there just happens to be, my friend gave me pickles this morning. I'm like, yeah, thanks, I'll have a couple of jars of those. And then Monique Brumby has got a new band and their first song, I swear, is like space funk about preserving vegetables. It'll be on the radio after nine tonight.
1: Yeah, cool.
0: And so in that band's honour, I offer you pickles.
1: Thank you very much.
0: And because I know I can get more of her. Entertainment, here it is. The year is 1996. Which Australian band released the song Buy Me a Pony? Come on, TJ, you were there.
1: Yeah, I was there. And I know them. And they're great people. Mm-hmm. And they've just been inducted in the ARIA Hall of Fame.
0: Who is it?
1: Spiderbait.
2: Yes.
0: Pickle victory you needed tonight, TJ.
1: Thank you very much, Helen.
0: Thanks for meeting my vibe there so soundly.
1: Oh, man.
0: Look, I can offer you the latest edition of Gardening Australia. It's a beauty. There's a big red protea on the cover. It's quite gorgeous, if you'd like that.
1: Whatever's easiest for you guys to send me.
0: The lowest taxpayer contribution to postage.
1: Yeah, I'm thinking about the taxpayer, as we all should be.
0: All right, great. Well, look, if you're swinging by the studio, I can leave the pickles at the front desk for you. But otherwise, I'll slip a magazine into a document envelope and get that in the post for you. TJ, thank you for playing. Congratulations on a fine, fast money round to bring it home tonight. On evenings on 936 ABC Hobart and ABC Northern Tasmania. Passengers in team tracksuits have been streaming out of Scottish airports. Commonwealth Games start tomorrow, Glasgow time, so wee hours of Friday morning for us. First swimming heat, primetime Friday night, finals for the early risers on Saturday. A Tasmanian who will be there at his 12th Games. 12th? Here we're to look out for him. After eight tonight on evenings. I'll have another quiz for you next Monday, Tuesday, Wednesday. The number to save to call in and play is 1-300-222-936. Same one to weigh in on anything happening on the radio or tell me what you think should be. ABC News at 8.
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8: ABC News. Good evening, I'm Noni Edwards. An Australian doctor turned Islamic State group fighter who was presumed dead has been found alive and is under investigation in an Iraqi prison. Political reporter Lexi Junawick has more.
9: Tariq Kumler is believed to be one of 13 Australian men linked to the terrorist group who was hoping to be released from an Iraqi jail and returned home. Kumler was presumed dead, but Iraqi court papers recorded his arrest in 2019 and outlined allegations his activities were not limited to providing medical services and that he advocated for terrorist activity. A spokesperson for the Australian government says it has not and will not provide assistance to any Australian who made the horrific choice to join a dangerous terrorist organisation, adding that for some individuals in the cohort, returning to Australia would mean facing the full force of the law.
8: Chinese Foreign Minister Wang Yi says Australia is displaying double standards towards China after Foreign Minister Penny Wong described Beijing's recent ballistic missile tests in the Pacific as risky and destabilising. Foreign Affairs reporter Stephen Jedgetts has more.
10: Well, the main message I think that Penny Wong wants to send is that these tests are destabilising, that they're risky and that they're unwelcome in the region. Now, we did see a fairly strong response, including from Pacific nations, over this test. And, of course, it also comes, this meeting, in the backdrop of more confrontations between China and the Philippines in the South China Sea, including a confrontation a couple of days ago with both sides trading accusations. So Penny Wong basically has used her meeting with Wang Yi to try and urge China to provide more reassurance about what it's doing, to abide by the rules of the sea.
8: The trial by jury of three people accused of murdering a man in Perth South in September 2024 has begun in WA's Supreme Court. Samantha Girling reports.
2: Ross Edward Weir, Shane Edward Pierce, and Karen Marie Connolly are accused of murdering Joshua Arthur Standring in his home in Greenfields. The prosecutor told the court Miss Connolly was in a relationship with the victim and set up a plan with the accused to steal drugs from inside his home, with dashcam audio capturing the trio discussing how to assault him. Miss Connolly's lawyer told the jury the dashcam did not capture everything that happened that night or what was in her client's mind. Mr. Weir and Mr. Pierce have admitted to entering the victim's house but deny killing him. Mr. Weir's lawyer told the court his client couldn't have killed the victim because he was knocked unconscious after being accidentally hit over the head with a baseball bat by Mr. Pierce. The trial continues.
8: The Reserve Bank says a lack of understanding about how interest rates work could be making it harder to bring inflation under control. A survey of 9,000 Australians found only one in four correctly understood that higher interest rates are designed to reduce inflation, while more than half believe they would push prices even higher. The central bank says public confidence and understanding are critical to the effectiveness of monetary policy, with its next interest rate decision due in less than 3 weeks. The US president is threatening to attack an Iranian nuclear-linked facility, a move Tehran says would represent an expansion of the renewed war. Middle East correspondent Matthew Doran reports.
11: He is firmly setting in his sights a place called Pickaxe Mountain, which is an underground facility, a facility built underneath a mountain south of Tehran, which the United States and many analysts around the world believe is the site of a nuclear facility, or at least some sort of facility being built deep underground that is part of Iran's nuclear ambitions there. It is not far from the Natanz facility, a nuclear enrichment area which had been targeted in US bombing in the past.
8: And an Australian brain injury expert says Paul Wade's diagnosis should reignite debate about repeated head impacts in sport. The former Socceroos captain says he wants to use his probable CTE diagnosis to raise awareness across all levels of football and other contact sports. Professor Alan Pierce says many people wrongly believe concussion is required for the disease to develop, when repetitive head impacts alone can be enough.
12: So CTE is what we call a neurodegenerative disease. So it's a progressive brain disease, you know, a bit like Alzheimer's disease. And one of the key differences is that CTE is associated with repetitive head impacts and physical trauma to the brain over a period of time.
8: I'm Noni Edwards, and that's your latest ABC News. For more news at any time, head to ABC Listen.
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14: Monday's weather. In Victoria, morning fog and frost inland and a mild, dry day tending partly cloudy in the west. Melbourne, mostly sunny and 16 degrees. And Tasmania, fine, apart from showers developing about the west in the afternoon. Hobart, partly cloudy and 15 degrees. For your latest local forecasts, visit the BOM website or app.
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0: I don't want to say Damo in Sheffield's holding out on us. If you didn't hear a little earlier tonight, he called up for the quiz and had the announcement his goat has had triplets. He has tiny, one-week-old kid goats. I think it was white twins and a black third. Incredible little cuties getting around his house. I said, we need photos, we need videos. He has sent through neither. Just here waiting. Any minute now, mate. 0438 922 936, if you want to text that through. But the looming breaking news on that front, not his only pregnant goat. So please rest assured, when news breaks that his other goat has given birth, you will hear about it first on Evenings on the ABC. People often lament here what gets called the brain drain, right, where clever young Tasmanians leave the state for other opportunities and take their smarts away to benefit somewhere else. But there is somebody you'll hear from after 8:30 tonight who, yes, moved to Melbourne to get the qualification she wanted, but her projects over years of work now have focused on what's happening back here. Back here and back into deep time here. This scientist who has dug into 10,000 years of the life of pencil pines will tell you about the research she's just published after 8:30 tonight on 936 ABC Hobart, ABC Northern Tasmania. This is Dobie Gray and Drift Away.

0: Dobie Gray, Drift Away on evenings on 936 ABC Hobart and ABC Northern Tasmania. I tell you what, if I've got a star chart tonight where people are getting their, you know, getting the gold stars for particularly useful participation, Brenda in Cambridge kicked that off. David in Hawley Beach is the next one getting stuck up on the board. Thank you, sir. The thing which has been broken for a couple of days sounds like it's just errored and played yesterday's weather information for you at the end of the ABC News here at 7. So let me please correct that. It will not be 15 degrees anywhere tomorrow, I don't think. Here's Angus Hines at the Bureau with some accurate information about what to expect tomorrow.
1: We see a shift down here in the southeast, particularly Tasmania. A succession of cold fronts and troughs crossing the southern state here, bringing some very wintry conditions across Tasmania tomorrow. Strong cold winds blowing up from the southwest. Look, we've got some single-digit maximum temperatures, and that doesn't even account for the wind chill factor. So perhaps it's feeling more like 4 or 5 degrees outside. With the cold conditions, the snow level will be quite low in Tasmania tomorrow. We could see snow above 300 or 400 metres, and that could potentially affect a couple of higher roads and passes tomorrow. So if you are planning to travel across the state, definitely check that those roads are open. When it comes to rainfall, we'll see the majority of the wet weather through western parts. Could easily see 30 to 50 millimetres out there tomorrow. Less rain in the north and the east, including Hobart, perhaps closer to 5 millimetres in those areas, but still feeling pretty wet, windy and wintry. One more thing to throw in the mix, a damaging wind warning, which will be in place for areas south of Hobart.
0: Yeah, parts of the western and southeast forecast districts. If you're exposed to a strong breeze off Antarctica, that's probably you with the damaging winds, severe weather warning. For tomorrow also, there's a road weather alert for western and central plateau forecast districts. There's also a warning to sheep graziers for the Midlands, Upper Derwent Valley and southeast forecast districts. There's a bushwalkers weather alert for the west and the central plateau. And there are gale warnings for all coastal waters, strong wind warning for the Derwent, Frederick Henry, Norfolk, Storm Bay, Channel, Central Plateau and Southwest Lakes as well. So it is going to be a particularly breezy one tomorrow as well. And I have heard mention with the warning to sheep graziers affecting the Midlands there that it's worth even checking the Midland Highway if you need to travel it tomorrow and see if the more elevated parts of that are being affected by ice or snow or hail or gale force wind for that matter. There are no road closures on the Tasmania Police site at the moment, but TAS Alert is a great central source of information from all of the various officials. Otherwise, you can go straight to police.tas.gov.au and check road closures. Thanks again, David in Hawley Beach.
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0: This is evenings 936 ABC Hobart and ABC Northern Tasmania. If you hear something and you think, that wasn't right, which is what David in Hawley Beach just did, you can call 1-300-222-936 and we'll fix it. Thank you for the alert on that. Tonight, being on an island means over time some things branch off from their old family tree, right, and develop differently. So things might survive on an island long after they've died out in other places. And Lutruwita, Tasmania is rich with plants and animals like that. But with temperature increases and fires taking off in unexpected places or at greater intensity you might have been seeing out of Europe in recent days, knowing what the future holds for the weird, rare treasures here can be hard to predict. So to try and see the future, one local has looked to the past, deep into the past, deep into the earth, for thousands of years of the history of a tree which only grows here. And she'll tell you what she's found after 8:30 tonight.
5: This is 936 ABC Hobart and ABC Northern Tasmania with Helen Shield.
0: Meanwhile, the Commonwealth Games starts in Glasgow tomorrow. Look, disappointing for some Tasmanians because the stripped back lineup of events means no outside events in the athletics, so there's no road cycling, no triathlon, road walks, no marathon. And for even more Tassie high achievers, there's no field hockey. I don't know what the Commonwealth Games is without field hockey, but we're about to find out. One man who will be travelling from his Tassie home for his 12th Commonwealth Games in a row. My maths here tells me that is 48 years.

0: of Commonwealth Games roles. I'm talking about Brian Rowe. He's an athletics official. He'll be on the panel of the Jury of Appeal for the athletics events. And he's told Rick Goddard on 936 ABC Hobart Breakfast exactly how this Cozzy Lives Games is going to be different to previous ones and what relevance the Games might have for Australian sport in the future.
1: Well, it did start in Tasmania. I was lucky to be mentored many years ago by Graham Briggs and Noel Ruddock, two stalwarts of Australian and Tasmanian athletics. They encouraged me and other younger officials to get involved, and the rest has been very enjoyable. But, yeah, lots of hard work, learning the rules, and more recently helping others to understand and the rules and become international officials themselves.
2: As the jury for appeal, what kind of things do you deal with?
1: Athletes in any athletics event have the opportunity to protest to the referee of their event initially. And if they're not happy with that outcome, or other athletes are not happy with that outcome, then an appeal to the jury can be made. And it can be anything from bad behaviour during a track race, or some issue how the measurement was made in a field event, to just about anything. The only thing won't be happening in Glasgow is it won't relate to marathon or road running event, because we're not having any.
2: I didn't know that.
1: Yes.
2: Why is that?
1: One of the decisions of the Costa Dan Games in Glasgow, when they took over from Regional Victoria, was they decided there'd be no outside events in any sport. So there's no road cycling, no triathlon at all, and no marathon or road walks in athletics.
2: For you and your colleagues, how many nations are represented on the jury?
1: There are six, and in the hope that, given that you can't sit on the jury if your country's involved in the outcome of that event, we hope that we end up with at least three who can hear each case.
2: And your career, exceptional storied 44-year career. Is this your last big Games?
1: I anticipate it will be. I won't be pushing for any more appointments. So I'll be very happy, Rick, if I get the odd invitation to sit in the stands, perhaps in the VIP area and watch some events.
2: Oh, and you could have a beer or something. I'm sure on the jury you have to be pretty sharp the whole time.
1: It won't be happening this time, but we one advantage of being on the jury of appeal, except when you've got to go off and watch replays in some darkly closeted room somewhere in the stadium, you do get to watch most of the competition. It will be quite a different look, the Glasgow Games, but we're very thankful for the Scots that they stepped in and took over to keep the Games running when our friends in Victoria decided it had become too hard for them to do it.
2: How do you think it will be different, Brian? The sort of Cozzy Lives Games, as we might call them.
1: Yeah, well, the Scots are doing what perhaps we should have done and what future Games organisers should do. They're not using a village for either the athletes or the officials. They're staying in regular hotels, so that removes the responsibility of building or finding a specialist village for the Games. There's a lot of people in attendance. There are less sports than normally happen in the Commonwealth Games. From memory, I think only netball is a team sport. As I mentioned before, there are no outside, what we call outside the stadium events in any sport. But I'm sure people watching at home and they're watching the sports that are on will get their normal Games experience. The Commonwealth Games are really important for Australia, as we don't have as many opportunities as European countries do to have other competitions. And they're also the first step in the careers of very many athletes. I remember the, perhaps the best story was that a 16-year-old, Cathy Freeman, got to go to Auckland in 1990 as part of the Australian 4x1 relay team, which won and set her off on a marvellous career. And she's probably one of a thousand stories across Australian sport where the Commonwealth Games have provided the first step for an athlete.
0: Brian Rowe, athletics official at his 12th Commonwealth Games from tomorrow, with Rick Goddard on 936 ABC Home About Breakfast. And if you're on ABC Northern Tasmania, I thought you didn't want to have missed out on hearing from an incredible legacy across 48 years of competition. Plenty of Comm Games action on the ABC too, across radio, digital, TV. If you download ABC Listen, multiple options. And Bill McDonald will have weekday Commonwealth Games updates on breakfast programs, wherever in the state you are. And this is Evenings. My name's Helen Shield. There are pencil pines across millennia to be explored a little later tonight. Right now it's the Police and Roxanne.

0: Police, Roxanne, which I'll forever hear in the Moulin Rouge tango version in my head, I think. Am I allowed to say it beat that version for me? I love it. This is Evenings 936, ABC Hobart, ABC Northern Tasmania. My name's Helen Shield. If you have the radio on after nine tonight, you can be ushered into a genre of music I don't know has ever existed before. I'm going with intergalactic vegetable preserving. Like pickling, but make it space funk. Why would you not want to hear from the Tasmanians who've created that? Or maybe the fact that one of them has just been on a creative exchange in Bougainville in Papua New Guinea, recording music and mentoring emerging artists there. You know, if space funk electro rock about pickles doesn't do it for you, then the preservation of folk music might. This is Evenings on the ABC.
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0: Damo in Sheffield has sent through goat videos. I repeat, Damo in Sheffield has sent through goat videos. Zoe Keane's producing tonight. She has just received the video. She will import it and convert it into audio. And you can hear what newborn kid goat triplets sound like for yourself in the next few minutes on Evenings. First, Bananarama.

Bananarama. Cool summer on evenings on 936 ABC Hobart, ABC Northern Tasmania, while Zoe Keane is working on baby goat triplets and getting the sounds of them gamboling down the hill at Sheffield. Let me turn to

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1: 936 ABC Hobart and ABC Northern Tasmania. 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
0: Firstly, I'm sorry if you get pollen allergies because this story might make you itch on your itchiness. It is a look into not just the pollen, some rare Tasmanian trees are

0: as everyday as Tassie might be to you, you're really living in a museum in a lot of ways. Ancient things are still living here and nowhere else. And you might bushwalk into the walls of Jerusalem and set your tent up at Dixon's Kingdom. Be there rehydrating your vegetable luxa and airing your socks oh so casually under trees, where individual trees can be 1,000 years old each. And the trees themselves have been growing since the Jurassic period. Dr. Sarah Cooley has just finished a PhD at Melbourne University, taking cores out of the ground to study the conditions pencil pines have grown in since the last ice age. Hello, Sarah.
1: Hi, how are you going?
0: I'm well. Is this the first time you've been introduced as Dr. Sarah Cooley?
1: It is. Actually.
0: Congratulations.
1: Thank you so much.
0: Fun fact, why can you only study the pollen history since the last ice age?
1: Well, most Tasmanian lakes, I guess, well, as they were frozen in the last ice age, the sediments only really accumulated throughout the current interglacial period. Generally speaking, sediment records only tend to go back about that far. Sometimes you get lucky and they go back a little bit further, but yeah, generally speaking.
0: But beyond that, there were glaciers in the way of it getting there.
1: Yeah, there was particularly the western half of the Central Plateau. A lot of the area there was glaciated.
0: And then as they moved, would they scrape it away?
1: I don't think the glaciation was massively extensive or like in the last glacial period in Tasmania. Mm. But yeah, theoretically, yeah, that's sort of what happened. Sort of that drier conditions, less water. And then as the lakes, or as the glaciers sort of melted, they created lakes and then the lakes started to accumulate sediment. So then we can sort of reconstruct past vegetation and different things from those sediments that have accumulated.
0: Right. What is the job title of what you do? It's got a good dinosaur-y name.
1: Paleoecologist, so dinosaur-y, well, ancient in the terms of paleo, and then ecology in terms of vegetation, but also a bit of paleoclimatology in there as well.
0: Right. What did you want to know about pencil pines across millennia?
1: Well, there's a lot of really important work being done now to protect them going forward in the face of climate change, increasing fires, all that type of stuff. And the management that's being done is incredible. But I guess as things really get more out of control, I suppose, having a better idea about their long-term sort of pathways, long-term regeneration, because they are 1,000-year-old species, they operate over really long time scales. So we can't really easily monitor their regeneration success with sort of modern monitoring. And also to try and get a bit of a better idea about where might be good priority areas to target them for better like climatic longevity in the future, just to better understand how like to manage them, I suppose, under the sort of pressing issues of climate change.
0: Yeah. And how did you take samples to explore that?
1: Well, a lot of hiking, which has been great.
0: Yes.
1: Carrying a lot of equipment to really remote areas on the Central Plateau. It's been a real gift, a real privilege, actually, to be able to do that and hiking out with big mud cores. But, yeah, basically finding lakes, bog sites, different areas that have sort of accumulated sediment over time, and then different methods of extracting these sediments. So it could be floating on sort of pontoons and using big vacuum suction things to take sediment cores from there, or, yeah, different methods, really long cores and basically as much, well, down to the bottom of the sort of lakes as best we can.
0: I regret to inform you I referenced bog snorkeling earlier tonight, and that may now be the image in everybody's head if you're taking these samples. I'm sorry, it was unrelated.
1: I can say I don't have a snorkel on and delve down there myself, but a few people have fallen in along the way, so it could be a very valid reference.
0: Less of a privilege when you have to do the bog snorkeling yourself.
1: I can imagine, yep.
0: This is Dr. Sarah Cooley of Melbourne Uni talking about pencil pines through the Holocene, which she's been studying through these sediment cores. So what sort of story does the pollen tell as you go down?
1: Well, pollen itself's a pretty amazing archive to be able to study. Sort of pollen grains, fossil pollen grains under the microscope can often be identified down to species level. Those type of different species, based on the modern ecology of them now, can tell you what the climate was like. Was it wet? Was it dry?

0: day? Was it warm? Was it cold? Generally throughout the Holocene, those shifts in terms of temperature aren't as dramatic as if you've sort of studied back a bit further. But yeah, it can be really useful to talk about or understand changes or different sort of vegetation compositions that were there alongside, for example, pencil pine rainforest in areas where the rainforest is now, or in the pollen record about, I don't know, 5,000 years ago, for example, has dropped off. You can see what's come in. Has it been eucalypts and shrubs that have come in there? Has it been like an increase in fire? Yeah, it can just really help you reconstruct these sort of long-term changes,
1: Right.
0: that kind of stuff.
1: And did you notice any patterns as you went over the years?
0: What to do with pencil pine specifically?
1: Yeah.
0: There's been a lot of studies, I suppose, that have sort of alluded to or suggested that moisture is quite important for pencil pines. But yeah, I sort of did a bit of an independent study with a stalagmite from Kubla Khan Cave, as well in northern Tassie, to test the sort of influence of moisture or the importance of moisture on their recovery. And yeah, a really interesting finding for that was that moisture does seem really important for their post-fire recovery. In some cases, similar fire return intervals have allowed for or prohibited recovery under dry or wet conditions. For example, a few thousand years after fire, there was no, like, very little fire in the record, but pencil pines didn't recover. But then, as soon as the conditions became more locally wet, they sort of did recover and can do so alongside some fire in that case. So, quite complex trends, I suppose. Broad trends are comparable, but very complex and unique ecosystem or ecological trajectories with recovery for these systems, depending on the site as well. So,
1: Love to ask a couple of questions in
0: sure.
1: response to that. Firstly, what does a stalagmite, what does a piece out of a cave tell you that you couldn't have found out otherwise?
0: There are a few different things you can do. I'm by no means an expert in this, however, I work with a great sort of team. But yeah, I delved into that aspect of things. So you can basically, in a cave, it's sort of a closed system. These calcite precipitations form, well, stalagmites. Over time, these things record these laminae or these layers, which you can then undertake sort of stable isotope analysis, trace element analysis, these things, and reconstruct past climate. From that, it can tell you about things like water temperature, water moisture source, all these types of things. So in my case, I sort of reconstructed a past hydrological record, which was then a really localized sort of it could tell me about like what past moisture fluctuations were these sites on the Central Plateau experiencing, rather than sort of using these regional inferences from like ocean cores or ice cores that might not be super relevant to that really localized area. So
1: Yeah.
0: then, yeah.
1: So the layers of a stalagmite tell you about the water level at the various intervals along
0: Yeah,
1: it.
0: more or
1: Wow.
0: less. I mean, they're obviously quite complex. There's lots of different variabilities there, but yeah, more or less, yeah.
1: Right. And as far as it, so it indicated when there had been fire, it took until there was a lot more moisture for the pencil pines to regenerate. Is that
0: Yeah.
1: something which then informs fire response? Can irrigation or can human intervention recreate enough moisture for regeneration after fire? Is that sort of where it can point?
0: Well, yeah, I mean, I would like to think it can definitely contribute to these, to enhance the management that's currently being done. Obviously, there's, irrigation, all these types of things that are actually being done. I suppose targeting sites with high moisture or maybe those that are predicted to remain within sort of higher moisture areas under sort of those climate change predictions could be quite beneficial as well, because obviously temperature change is really putting pressure on the climatic sort of range of pencil pines. They don't really have much further upslope they can go as temperatures rise. So I think, yeah, really starting to investigate the areas with higher moisture levels, sort of wetland, there's this, sphagnum moss areas, these topographic kind of refugia areas of high moisture. But yeah, really trying to inform management to maybe prioritize these areas, but also, yeah, I suppose further explore emphasizing the moisture in these areas, but
1: Yeah.
0: also really like sort of removing, maybe removing shrubs, like even reinstating, well, I would say reinstating indigenous burning. I know it's not as easy as just doing that, but these low frequency, high frequency, low magnitude burns, I think would be really great to sort of, manage the fuel loads in these areas, and that type of stuff as well. So.
1: Right, so you see keeping the fuel load down through that sediment core, you're seeing that as a positive influence on pencil pines across the years.
0: Yeah, well, I just think when you when looking at these types of things, you can see these over thousands of years until sort of recent times. There might be these sort of frequent fires, maybe like less intense magnitude, and you can see that pencil pine's actually staying in the pollen record, fluctuating but not disappearing until a really high magnitude fire kind of wipes it out.
1: Yeah.
0: And so, yeah.
1: Right, so you're seeing stuff which would, the evidence you're seeing would indicate it's a cool burn, it's land management. And then once you see the hot burn where it's destructive, you're seeing a very different response from the plants.
0: Well, yes, I mean, look, in the data that I'm looking at specifically for my PhD research, I wasn't really looking at the fire temperature stuff. It could be sort of inferred, but yeah, there's a lot of cool things you can do looking at burn temperature and that type of stuff. It's a bit
1: Yeah.
0: outside the scope of what I looked at, but I think, yeah, it's definitely an avenue that should be explored a bit more because it is showing that maybe rather than just sort of saying pencil pines are fire intolerant, it's like, maybe they can handle some fire and they obviously have survived for thousands of years in a landscape that has been managed by people.
1: Yeah.
0: I think that'd be something definitely worth exploring as well.
1: Yeah, are you seeing indicators of the cultural management of the land or more evidence of the cultures in the bottom of these lakes as you sample them?
0: Well, it's one of those things, I guess. It's sort of when you're looking at things over 1,000 year scales, I mean, a lot of these fires and land management are happening at scales much finer than can be detected
1: Yep.
0: in the paleo records, but I think the assumption should be that, it's not, is there evidence of these landscapes being managed? It should be, is there evidence of they're not, really? Because, I mean, I think we can probably safely say that these areas for thousands, like for millennia, have been managed by people. So,
1: Yeah, when you
0: yeah.
1: talk about 10,000 years of data, there are people managing a land for all that 10,000 years of data.
0: Yeah, absolutely.
1: And when you talk about using the information to prioritise certain stands of pencil pine, thank you for letting me ask you a million questions about this, by the
0: That's
1: way.
0: okay. It's okay.
1: When you talk about prioritising certain stands of pencil pines, do you mean knowing which areas are the most likely to survive increase in temperature and increase of fire, and so focusing conservation effort on those ones where there have to be choices, choosing the ones which are most likely to survive.
0: Yeah, well, that was sort of the overarching aim of my research in the first place, and trying to integrate that like longer term understanding. I then basically wanted to see if this species distribution modelling, which is kind of the best thing we have in terms of future climate prediction stuff, it's all modelling, and we know that modelling's all kind of wrong, but if it could be less wrong or slightly reducing some of the uncertainty in that could be really good. So I tried to see. Basically, look at the long-term trajectories of these particular three particular sites, and then see how this model predicted their habitat to say, like whether it sort of aligned with what had happened. Like, did they increase recently? Did they decrease? And from that, I sort of went down the path of looking at this future modelling predictions over time. Obviously, there's a lot of different things you can look at with that, like. Yeah, like it's pretty complex, but I did a basic sort of just climate projection one to then try to understand, yeah, how this sort of habitat space is going to shrink or migrate over time. And then, yeah, maybe provide a little bit more, I don't know, suggestions, management suggestions of areas to target in terms of space, but also in terms of like characteristics and yeah, moisture and that type of stuff.
1: Yeah, this is Dr. Sarah Cooley, who has done a PhD at Melbourne University, looking at pencil pines throughout the Holocene through sediment cores and analysing stalagmite from caves as well for the hydro history on evenings on 936 ABC Hobart and ABC Northern Tasmania. When you're saying species distribution with the pencil pines, what do you mean when you say that?
0: Well, species distribution modelling, I suppose it's like I say, there's multiple layers you can do. I'm definitely no expert in this by any means, but it was something I just sort of explored a bit in my

0: Yeah, PhD research. Basically, it operates sort of using observation data of current populations, and you sort of do a bit of like coding and model projections based on overlapping layers of whatever the variables you put in, really. So you're putting in climate and precipitation to see basically, yeah, the scores that are assigned throughout this distribution thing based on these current observations, and then using these future prediction things to see how that sort of that distribution changes over time, more or less. So.
1: Is that like putting in, if it's 1.2 degrees warmer and there's 30 mils less rain that year, where will the pencil pine still be alive? Is that what you mean?
0: Yeah, pretty much, pretty much. And it's obviously, yeah, that's quite a simplified version. That's pretty much what I ran to, because there's a lot of things with slope and aspect and, yeah, lots of different topographic complexities up, especially up the mountainous areas. But more or less, yeah, that's kind of, yeah.
1: Were there surprises in what you found?
0: Surprises.
1: Was there anything unexpected which you found when you were looking through the years of sediment cores?
0: Well, I guess at least in one of my sites, it was actually quite interesting to see that, yeah, it was a bog site, so it was more of a local vegetation site, and pencil pines are quite sensitive to fire. But yeah, even in a period after they'd burnt and they were quite low for a few thousand years under dry conditions, but basically when there was very little fire in the record, but then in the last sort of 2,000 years, conditions became wetter, but then pencil pine actually increased alongside fire. So there was actually a few, fair few fire peaks throughout that period, but they managed to still increase in the last 1,000 years in particular, like alongside fire being quite prevalent, like in the record, but under wet conditions.
1: Yes,
0: So
1: as
0: I
1: long
0: think
1: as
0: that
1: there's
0: was pretty
1: sufficient
0: cool.
1: water.
0: Yeah, so I found that pretty cool. And along, yeah, the other two comparison sites, very different responses, but it seems like, yeah, just moisture is really a key driver. Yeah, so I think that's quite a cool finding.
1: So to know it's not that they're fire intolerant, full stop, it's the kind of fire and it's also the volume of water. And was it known already about that almost stasis that they'd be in until the conditions got better for them to grow, that they could hang in there and just conserve energy or whatever resources until the conditions got better? Was that already known?
0: Yeah. Not in my look. I mean, I probably haven't read everything out there, but I mean, I did a bit of an extensive deep dive. But it's definitely been suggested in many studies that, like, natural regeneration occurs in really high moisture areas. And but yeah, it wasn't super. No, I would say it wasn't super well known or studied that that would be necessarily the case. Yeah, I think it was sort of like they can, can only withstand sort of really low intensity burns, otherwise they're cooked sort of thing. But yeah, no, so I think hopefully that will actually contribute something quite good to yeah, management going forward.
1: Right. And who grabs information from studies like yours, from a doctorate like yours, to then apply it to programs to preserve the trees going forward? Where does it go from here?
0: Well, hopefully, lots of people are listening this evening. Yeah, look, I mean, I've talked to a few really cool people along the way that I've met, Taz bushfire groups, parks. But yeah, I definitely am in that sort of space now of trying to reach out, and yeah, make a few more connections about how my work could have really practical applications and stuff. Because yeah, obviously, I've gone from being paleoecology down to, the sort of future management modeling management suggestion path, but I'm by no means, yeah, it's a new space for me to be in pretty much. So yeah, I'm pretty keen to start some conversations there and see if it can sort of make a difference. There's a lot of people, like I say, doing some really cool restoration, preventative stuff, restorative stuff, in all sorts of areas. So yeah, I'm really keen to start some more chats there.
1: How have you found yourself specializing the way you have?
0: I'm not really sure. I used to be a chef before this, so I don't actually know how I don't actually know how this happened, but I just found my nerd space, I think, and I'm really into it. So,
1: Right, they're good trees.
0: And being from Tassie myself, definitely a soft spot. I did my honours work in Tassie rainforest stuff as well. So, yeah, really passionate to protect the old growth and Gondwanan species that, yeah, as you said before, only occur in Tassie.

0: many of them these days. So,
1: Yeah. They're
0: yeah.
1: living dinosaurs, really.
0: They are. Yeah, they are. Absolutely.
1: I felt like when the first time I went into Walls of Jerusalem and camped at Dixon's Kingdom among the Pencil Pines, I felt like I was meeting a celebrity. You know, you
0: Yeah.
1: see them for the
0: Yeah.
1: first time in real life and go, oh my goodness, this is like the biggest stand of Pencil Pines on earth.
0: Yeah, I know. And it's pretty cool. And they kind of just look like wonky Christmas trees, you know?
1: Yeah.
0: So people are saying, like, oh, what's the big deal? And I'm like, if people don't get it, it's hard to explain, you know? You're like, huh? Like, you've got to hike really far up there to see them. It's magical, you know? You really earn it when you get up there and what they represent and the
1: Yeah.
0: last remnants of these million-year-old, yeah, species. It's pretty incredible. So I
1: Right.
0: feel very lucky to, yeah, be
1: There's a
0: studying them.
1: reason when the BBC was making Walking with Dinosaurs before the CGI era that they came and filmed in Tasmania for some of the footage for that because they're Jurassic era plants.
0: Oh, amazing. I actually didn't know that. That's really cool.
1: And that's a Zoe Keane science communicator fact.
0: Oh, yeah,
1: Yeah.
0: go Zoe. That's
1: Yeah,
0: great. I
1: these
0: love
1: are the things that
0: that.
1: you pick up when you get to work with Zoe Keane a bit.
0: Yeah, absolutely. Great.
1: Well, thank you. Can you please keep me on your mailing list when you've got great Pencil Pine stuff happening?
0: Of course. Yeah, I recently published my first sort of paper, and I'm about to submit my second one. But I'll let you know because yeah, hopefully there's some cool stuff coming out. And like I say, I'm yeah really hoping it can make a difference because
1: Yes.
0: yeah, that's sort of it's all intended to do that. So yeah.
1: And side note, are you sort of writing the plain English versions and pitching it to the conversation and that sort of stuff too?
0: I'm gonna get there next. I'm
1: Yeah.
0: actually yeah. I've just presented at two conferences, and one's
1: Yeah.
0: a bit of a quaternary science nerd conference, which I love, but the other one's natural hazards research, which is a lot more. I had to change my science communication a bit for that one, so I'm actually really loving that for the management side of things. So,
1: Great.
0: yeah, I think writing for the community, yeah, the conversation and stuff's definitely next on the agenda, I reckon. Yeah.
1: I'm not your manager. You can do whatever you like. And it does sound like you've got a lot going on. I just want to read the article. There was vested interest there. Dr. Sarah Cooley, thank you very much. Has just done this PhD at Melbourne University on Pencil Pines throughout the Holocene. Evenings, 936 ABC Hobart, ABC Northern Tasmania.
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1: Evenings on 936 ABC Hobart and ABC Northern Tasmania. My name is Helen Shield, and there is a new Tasmanian band with an ARIA-winning vocalist out the front who has mixed and mastered their new tunes as well. And he was just back from a music project in Papua New Guinea. So a lot to talk about, including why this new band is bringing electro-rock vibes to preserving vegetables.

Spice Funk about preserving vegetables. Can we run with that? That's kind of what I'm getting from it. But meat, 2 out of 3 of that band after 9 tonight on Evenings on 936 ABC Hobart, ABC Northern Tasmania. Right now it's The Loved Ones and The Loved One.

0: The loved ones, the loved one on evenings on 936 ABC Hobart and ABC Northern Tasmania. I'm Helen Shield with Baby Goats and brand new Tasmanian music after the latest ABC News at 9.
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6: ABC News, good evening. I'm Noni Edwards. Shadow Home Affairs Minister John O'Dunham's calling on the federal government to strengthen laws to keep an Islamic State group-linked cohort of Australians from returning home. The Australian newspaper's reporting Dr. Tariq Kamler, who was presumed dead, is one of 13 Australian men imprisoned in an Iraqi jail hoping to return home. The government says it will not provide assistance to the group but cannot legally prevent a citizen from returning indefinitely. Senator Dunham says the government should at least try to bolster laws.
7: Yes, I acknowledge there are constitutional impediments to being able to bar someone in perpetuity, but at least buy time so we can figure out who this bloke is. There is a job to do here, and we're willing to work with government to strengthen the legal framework.
6: WA Police Commissioner Cole Blanche says while he realises the new Oz Alert system will have shortcomings, police are glad to have a new tool at their disposal. Concerns have also been raised over the fact Oz Alert warnings will not broadcast over the landline network. Mr Blanche has told ABC Perth any flaws in the system will be discussed in feedback sessions with the federal government.
8: Again, this is a trial. We want to identify where those gaps are and go back to the Commonwealth, who are running the system, and say we need these things to happen before we could accept that as a standard alert system.
6: A 16-year-old boy has been remanded in custody after he was charged with murdering his mother and attempting to kill his younger sister in Perth's southeast. Lauren Smith has this story.
9: The accused teenager is facing two charges, including murder and unlawfully attempting to kill. Police allege the boy stabbed his 35-year-old mother and 12-year-old sister at the family home in Bentley. His mother died at the scene. The teenager appeared in Perth Children's Court via video link from Bankshire Hill Detention Centre today. When the magistrate read the murder charge, he appeared visibly distressed and said, "Why would I do that? I wouldn't do that." The court heard a psychiatric assessment has been requested before he's due back in court next month.
6: Victorian parents and children will have to work to different timetables tomorrow as public school staff prepare to strike for better pay and conditions. Negotiations between the education union and the government have dragged on for months, with teachers striking for the second time this year. Members of the St Kilda Park primary community told the ABC they were broadly supportive of the strike action, despite the challenges they're expecting tomorrow.
10: Working and entertaining and a certain amount of feeding those bottomless pits that are our children.
11: Well, I feel really sad because I love my teachers and I'll miss them.
12: I've taken the day off. My little one will just hang out with me for the day, 6 years.

0: old.
1: The US military has bombed targets across Iran for an 11th straight night with no diplomatic breakthrough in sight, as it confirmed a third service member is believed to be dead after Iran's attack on a base in Jordan on Friday. Middle East correspondent Matthew Doran has more.
2: So this is related to the attack that Iran launched on an airbase in Jordan over the weekend. We knew at the time that two US service personnel were killed in that strike. The remains of a third were found a day or two later, and clearly the US has now identified those remains and is in a position to confirm the death of another US soldier there. This is all part of this ongoing exchange of fire between the US and Iran.
1: Amnesty International's called for an investigation into the March 16 Pakistani airstrikes in Kabul, labelling them a possible war crime. The strikes killed at least 269 civilians and injured 122 more. The United Nations Assistance Mission in Afghanistan and the Taliban-run government have accused Pakistan of striking a drug rehabilitation centre. But Pakistan says its strikes that night had targeted military and terrorist infrastructure. Pakistan's foreign ministry did not immediately comment on Amnesty's call for an investigation. And a leading brain injury expert says there's still much to learn about chronic traumatic encephalopathy after former Socceroos captain Paul Wade revealed he's been diagnosed with probable CTE. The 64-year-old says he's speaking publicly to raise awareness of the long-term risks associated with repeated head impacts in sport. Clinical neurophysiologist Professor Alan Pierce says one of the biggest challenges is that the disease can develop gradually and often goes unnoticed.
3: It's a slowly progressing disease, so many people may not even notice that the person has changed. And so CTE is this sort of invisible disease that people are worried about. And we don't really know the full extent of how this disease progresses because we have such little research on CTE.
1: You're up to date now with the very latest from ABC News.
4: Angus Hines from the Bureau.
5: We see a shift down here in the southeast, particularly Tasmania. A succession of cold fronts and troughs crossing the southern state here, bringing some very wintry conditions across Tasmania tomorrow. Strong cold winds blowing up from the southwest. Look, we've got some single-digit maximum temperatures, and that doesn't even account for the wind chill factor. So perhaps it's feeling more like 4 or 5 degrees outside. With the cold conditions, the snow level will be quite low in Tasmania tomorrow. We could see snow above 300 or 400 metres, and that could potentially affect a couple of higher roads and passes tomorrow. So if you are planning to travel across the state, definitely check that those roads are open. When it comes to rainfall, we'll see the majority of the wet weather through western parts. Could easily see 30 to 50 millimetres out there tomorrow. Less rain in the north and the east, including Hobart, perhaps closer to 5 millimetres in those areas, but still feeling pretty wet, windy and wintry. One more thing to throw in the mix, a damaging wind warning, which will be in place for areas south of Hobart.
4: Yes, some more specifics on that. Severe weather warning for damaging winds for the west and southeast. It's really a strip around the southern coast of the island. So Dover, Tasman Peninsula, Bruny Island, 60 to 7 kilometre an hour winds with peak gusts of around 100 kilometres an hour from Thursday afternoon. Easing early Friday morning, but the possibility of continued gusty conditions as Friday goes on. As well as that, there's a road weather alert for the Western and Central Plateau forecast districts. There's a warning to sheep graziers for the Midlands, Upper Derwent Valley and Southeast forecast districts. There is a bushwalkers weather alert for Western and Central Plateau forecast districts. And there is a marine wind warning. Really, it's a gale warning for all coastal waters and a strong wind warning for onshore waters for tomorrow. If you do need to travel, there's slow down snow getting down to 400, even 300 metres over the next 24 hours or so. So check the road information before you go. 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
4: So from

0: on the action on the hill at Damo's Place in Sheffield. If you've been following tonight, in the last week, his nanny goat has given birth to triplets. That two seem to be identical, and one is the sibling. And as the three of them frolic down the hillside, here is what Damo's captured.
1: Let's get ready to rumble.
0: So yeah, look, it's not a fantastic audio experience. The visuals are a lot cuter. I'm sending that on to Megan, who's in charge of the socials, to see if I can sweet talk her into sharing some kid goats tomorrow. But I can't make any promises about how she's going to feel about 15 seconds of the cutest small creatures bounding down a hillside. Remains to be seen. I'll do my best. Thank you, Damo. And let me assure you that I will be standing by for news about when his next pregnant goat delivers. As well as that tonight, beyond the breaking goat news, there is new local music. But also a local who has been over recording music local to Bougainville in a project as well. This is from a previous release out of the partnership in 2023 when David Bridie was over being part of recording it.

that's Pasin Tumbuna. That is not the new local band. That is the sounds of Bougainville in Papua New Guinea, where one of these band members is just back home from doing some more recording there. So it's a bit to get through in the next few minutes on Evenings with her and her bandmate on the other side of Billy Ocean, and When the Going Gets Tough, the tough gets going. When the going gets tough.

0: Billy Ocean, when the going gets tough, the tough gets going on evenings on 936 ABC Hobart and ABC Northern Tasmania. It's a musical ride I would like to take you on here, but two stops to make. One in Bougainville in Papua New Guinea for a musical exchange, and the other will stop into electro rock about preserving vegetables. So strap in, frankly. Monique Brumby is a singer-songwriter and ARIA winner. Chris Everson is also a singer-songwriter and member of Alpha Minx. Hello to you both.
1: Hello.
0: So you've got two singer-songwriters. Do you have any of the Ian Moss, Jimmy Barnes, there are two leads in the one band issues?
2: Yeah, we're always fighting out, aren't we? We're sort of arm wrestling, trying to get on top.
1: We get along very well. I think we have complementary skills, Chris and I. Yeah. So yeah. Chris has a drumming keyboard background and I have a singing guitar background. So I think that those skills are very complementary. Yeah.
0: And you both had extensive music careers independent of one another. What was the moment where you and your third in the trio locked eyes and went, it's band time?
1: Well, I was rehearsing with Eric, Jacques, who's the third member, and so was Chris, independently of each other. And then Eric said, we should all get together as a trio, and that's how we met.
2: Yeah. I was playing, and Eric was his sound guy, and he came out and sort of said, come in, and he's got all these synthesizers down in Kingston there, like a real man cave. And then he put on this song, and he sort of said, oh, I'm working with this person. I thought, God, that voice is pretty damn good. You know, who's that? And he said, oh, this is Monique. You know, would you like to meet Monique? And so when the three of us got together, it was sort of really like one of those things that you just knew it was going to happen. You know, it just really worked. The three of us really complement each other really well.
0: Right. Sort of. How many times in life as a musician do you start to jam with people and feel that chemistry?
2: Well, not often. I mean, you know, it's sort of fingers of one hand, really, for me. I mean, you know, so no, it's a special group, really, because it's born out of friendship as well. I mean, we get on great. And, you know, the hang is really important in music because you spend a lot of time together.
0: You don't need to be Fleetwood Mac, you know?
2: That's right.
1: Definitely not.
2: That's right.
0: Doesn't need to go down that road. How is Midway Point significant to the story of Alpha Minx?
1: Well, Chris lives at Midway Point and we have written most of the songs, not all of them, but most of them. Looking out at Pittwater, watching planes come and go. And a lot of the songs are sort of written in that live jamming space where we'll set up and just look out at the water. So most of the songs have been written like that, and we have this great chemistry where, yeah, we've got some really good recordings out of that. We record, because Eric has a sound background, everything we can multi-track as we go. So if we get a good take of something, we've generally kept it and then just worked on that.
0: Oh, it's like the Desert Sessions or something.
2: Yeah, that's right.
0: Yeah.
2: Yeah, it is like that.
0: Except the Midway Point Sessions.
1: It's got a slightly different ring to it, doesn't it?
0: Except I'm completely engaged in that concept. You release an album called the Midway Point Sessions. I am picking that up.

0: No, they have gone, you'll be surprised to know, way better than that. And they are Alpha Minx. This is Monique Brumby and Chris Everson with New Tasmanian Music on evenings on 936 ABC Hobart and ABC Northern Tasmania. I think there's a bit of a touch of, I'm calling it space punk, intergalactic vegetable preserving. This tune of yours. What's with the pickles?
1: So Pickle in a Jar came about through just a rough random jam that we actually had in Kingston at Eric's house, in his man cave.
0: Oh, that's why you can't call it the midway point.
1: Yeah,
0: sessions.
1: The some of it happened in the man cave in Kingston. We just sort of had this concept to have a rough and ready kind of song that was sort of lighthearted and fun. MGMT I'd been listening to a little bit, and I was just a bit inspired by also the idea of giving things away for free in a world that's, you know, all about, you know, the exchange of some sort of monetizing
0: side hustles.
1: Yeah, just everything. And So I work in a space with a lot of volunteers in Tasmania at certain things and gardening, and we do things called working bees where we all get together and garden in people's home gardens. And there's always preserves and things, jams and pickles and things.
0: Or so someone trying to palm their zucchini glut.
1: Yes,
0: off
1: there's
0: you.
1: Always zucchinis at certain times of year. And so the song came about really from that idea of, we're going to make pickles in a jar and we're going to give them away for free, you know. And so come on round and have some fun with Alpha Minx, because that's us. And, you know, we do have a real connection to this place and the people. And, you know, the album has those deep roots into the community here and how important that is to nurture that that feeling of goodwill among people that you live in a community with.
0: Yeah. Where else in Australia even could you be in the capital city and still have a culture of sharing veggies and making preserves and dropping them in to your neighbour?
1: It's just wonderful. And, you know, one of the first things, Helen, when I moved back to Tassie 8 years ago, that I did was join a community garden. And, just that feeling of, you all have a common interest and it's a place where people can get together, and it's like at the dog park. You've all got sort of a common interest and it takes the pressure off big, heavy subjects to be talked about, and it can just be about everyday things that are actually quite comforting.
0: Right. Do you find gardening hits that same spot for your soul as dogs?
1: Yeah, dogs, gardening, music, they're all things that I absolutely love.
2: Yeah, well, I can concur with that. I can come with that as well.
1: Yeah, Chris has got quite a lovely garden at Midway Point.
2: And a lovely dog,
1: and a
2: actually.
1: Lovely dog called Fritz.
2: Yeah. Fritz. Yeah, Fritzy, yeah.
0: Who helps you dig, no doubt, for putting vegetables in?
2: Yeah, no, he helps in most things. Mostly he's a therapy dog, really. Sort
1: he's
2: of the,
1: a mini schnauzer.
2: Yeah, he's a mini schnauzer. Oh. He's absolutely dead cute. He's
0: I feel incredible. Like I'm my dog's therapy dog.
2: Yeah.
0: I'm not sure how that's working out for either of us. No, pretty well, I think.
2: So what's the breed of your dog?
0: He's a golden retriever.
2: Oh, yeah, yeah.
1: They're amazing
2: dogs. They're pretty friendly.
0: Yeah. That one brain cell of his.
2: Exactly. Well, I'm pleased you said that.
0: They bred him pretty, that's for sure. Yeah, no, My philosophy was, like, I've got to be the neurotic member of the household. There can't be two of us. Yeah. So that was the logic with that. Are you much of a pickler, Chris?
2: No, that's really Mon's sort of thing. I'm just a consumer of pickles, basically.
0: You grow it, she preserves
1: See,
0: it.
1: See, we're a good
2: exactly.
1: team.
2: That's
1: again,
2: exactly.
1: we work
2: exactly.
1: well.
2: The complementary skills every time.
0: Exactly.
2: Someone's got to eat this stuff, you know?
0: Yeah, and how did you find your way to Tasmania?
2: Look, I lived in Brisbane for 30 years.
0: I'm sorry.
2: Exactly. And I sort of got sick of the heat. And I've been coming down to Tasmania for Christmases sort of regularly with the family. And in the end, I just thought, that is enough. You know, I got to that age where I just could not take any more.
0: Mm.
2: And this was about 5 years ago. And I sort of dedicated myself to music from that point. And then met Monique, and, you know, 4 years ago. And, you know, that's kind of, you know, and other musicians as well. It's just been brilliant. I mean, so Hobart's been fantastic. It's a great community down here.
0: That must be a reflection on you as well. I think it's one thing, you know, if you play a sport and you move to a new place, you can join a local sporting club, and that's a pretty reliable icebreaker. But music can be a tough scene to break into.
2: I don't know if I agree. I mean, I've tried to break into the scene in London. I mean, I did that when I was in my 20s. And, I mean, that is cutthroat. you know, that is absolutely horrendous. Everybody hates everyone.
0: Oh, yeah.
2: And everybody's trying to, you know, nobble everybody. There's no camaraderie.

0: whatsoever in any direction, even though when they look in hindsight, they might write a book that suggests there was. I can tell you there wasn't. But Hobart, I found the opposite. I found a very sort of supportive group. I mean, I know lots of the bands around here, and many of the musicians that I meet are extremely open and sort of friendly and welcoming. And I think it's a fantastic place.
1: Right.
0: I think a lot of Tasmanians don't quite realise the gem they've got in that respect, because they often say, oh, there's nowhere to play and there's none of this. And you go, look, mate, go somewhere else. And you'll see that this place is a gem. This is really good here.
1: Right.
0: Per head of population, there are good places. I mean, okay, the Republic's gone, and that's a shame. You know?
1: Yeah.
0: Although I did hear through the grapevine that someone's bought that. I mean, I don't know, but hopefully it'll resurrect again. But I think it's a great town.
1: From your lips to the pub god's ears.
0: Yeah, we need a rock and roll pub like that, even though, you know, it's got its kind of ambience.
2: They've just got to be able to manage the new superannuation rules. And that's what's come into effect of late. And found out about this when I got back to Port Moresby, and I was talking to some colleagues at Wantok. And, the new laws around superannuation for musicians to be paid upon every gig.
1: Yeah, right.
2: So I don't know the details of it yet, but that's been flagged with me that that's something that potentially could have... Because I was very shocked before I went to PNG that

0: whole swathe of them like within a few weeks. And I wondered if it coincided with the end of the financial year and the prospect of having to set up new systems, like when the GST came in, you know, everyone sort of panicked.
1: Yeah.
0: Yeah.
1: And so the prospect of, instead of going, here's your $500 for that gig, going, here's your $500, but now I also have to pay this 15% and fill this form out and put it into that.
0: And within a couple of weeks paid as well, right. Not just held out every quarter. So I don't know that if someone's listening and knows more details, then it's good to sort of share this with musicians, because I can see where it's coming from a federal government point of view with taxation and also musicians saying no one's buying our music anymore. And it's like, well, musicians need superannuation. So let's just set up a system that actually maybe makes it more difficult for musicians to manage those aspects. Because if you don't have an artist manager, well, you're kind of doing those things yourself. And let's face it, if a venue's to give superannuation, they're not going to pay more. They're just going to pay less and put a portion of it for superannuation. So,
1: as you're saying, maybe go too hard.
0: Too hard, yeah.
1: Thank you. On notice, that would be a good thing to look more into.
0: Yeah, me too. And I haven't had the chance since I got back, but I've only been back a week. But, yeah, it's certainly something that will change the landscape, potentially for festivals as well. I know that there was one music festival that I did in the last 6 to 12 months that did have a superannuation component to the contract. Anyway, that's not what we're here to talk about.
1: No, that's a very interesting point and I thank you for it. Monique Brumby.
0: So dry.
1: And Chris Everson. No, but that's industry shaping stuff.
0: Mm.
1: On evenings on 936 ABC Hobart and ABC Northern Tasmania. And I will play Pickle in a Jar, which I'm calling intergalactic vegetable preserving music, and
0: thank
1: I will
0: you.
1: Stand by that. If you need a pull quote for your
0: intergalactic
1: tour poster,
0: veggies, I love that.
1: I'm ready.
0: Yeah,
1: but let's talk about your time in PNG after this.
2: Do you know the next Australian of the Year? Are they raising funds for those in need? Or building a brighter future? Conducting research? Or inspiring future astronauts? See them, hear them, nominate them at australianoftheyear.org.au.
1: This is Evenings on the ABC. My name's Helen Shield. And the other part, the other stop on this musical travel show this evening with Monique Brumby, ARIA winner and now member of Alpha Minx. You've also been on a musical cultural exchange in Bougainville in Papua New Guinea.
0: Yes.
1: What did you get to do?
0: Well, we recorded songs written and performed by the female musicians of Bougainville. So right from the top island at Patats, right down to Buin at the bottom of Bougainville, and all little villages in between and bigger townships like Buka and Arawa, they all came, applied through Wantok. David Bridie was my connection to it. David produced my very first album in 1995 and we've been friends ever since. And he said, look, Mon, I need a female team to go and we need a female producer sound engineer. So
1: right, you've mixed and mastered your Alpha Minx album as well, haven't you?
0: Yes. And of course, Chris and Eric had a big hand in the way that record sounds.
1: I've turned his microphone off so you don't have to acknowledge
0: but
1: it.
0: Yeah. Yes, I have really over the last 20 years produced and mixed more albums for other people than I have worked on my own solo records. So that's something that I just developed a real love and passion for. I mean, we all in the band have a passion for audio.
1: Yeah.
0: Luckily those skills were able to take me to PNG to not only record the women, but teach them some skills on how to, when we leave, record themselves and continue to capture their sounds. Because men in Papua New Guinea have always been very supported in musical aspirations. However, the women are incredible musicians and they sing impeccable harmonies, 4 or 5 part harmonies, just perfectly executed. And some of these women from villages, I just put a microphone there and that one take, pitch perfect, just absolutely incredible singing. And songs about their life in PNG, you know, very different experiences a lot of them have. Access to health and services, obviously, you know, not anywhere near as accessible as

0: as what I've experienced in my life. And that was really educational for me and very influential on how I feel about the world coming back to Australia. And I suppose that resonates in terms of how grateful I feel to have just even the opportunity to come in here and talk to you, Helen, and be able to make albums with my friends Chris and Eric. You know, like it's
1: what sort of gear did you use in your setup in PNG, and were you able to leave it behind?
0: Yes, we took Wontok in their wonderful organisational skills and preparation took studios to set up, and they left two studios there.
1: Right.
0: For the women to access and currently are. So now we're all in group chats on WhatsApp and they're all, how do I set up this microphone for this? And they're all recording and they're all doing it and they're messaging and saying, I want to overdub this guitar and I've got this piano part. And so it's really, truly a fantastic project, and it's capturing, this is one of three. And later in the year, the albums will come out, Songs of the Women of the Pacific. So Mary Sing Sing Strong Project, if anyone wants to look it up, Mary, M-E-R-I, Sing Sing Strong Project. And put together by Wontok, of which David Bridie is the creative director.
1: Yeah. So another arm of how you're involved in the community, you're making pickles for your mate in Midway pickles. Point, and you're running tech support for your mates in Bougainville.
0: Well, I have some beautiful friendships now that I have made with the women of Bougainville and from PNG across different parts. There were some wonderful mentors that came in to work with the women on their songwriting, and I just was really inspired by the music. I mean, optimism, you know, on a level that I thought, you know what? That's inspiring to have the hardships of just day-to-day life. You know, you have a shower and, you know, there was no running water where we were. So you go to the water tank, you fill up your bucket, you know, you take it over, you do your hand washing, you wash yourself, you need a bit of the water for the toilet aspect. And just all of those things, all that preparation time, just when we just get up, go to the tap and fill a glass of water, or, you know, have a hot shower when we get home, you know, in Tasmania, that's really helpful because it's cold down here. But yeah, just things that we take for granted every day, you know. And I was so appreciative they cooked us food on an open flame while we were on site. They cooked for 30 people every day. The women in Tubiana, where we were staying in a Catholic mission there.
1: I look forward to hearing your album. So Mary Sing Sing Project, and it'll be out before the end of the year.
0: Yeah, I think they're releasing, Wontok are in charge of that aspect, but they'll be releasing the album around November, I think, is the plan. And they're definitely launching it. Some of the members of the team are going back to Bougainville in November for the launch, and the women will all be performing live at a concert. So that's very exciting for them. And, you know, just wonderful musicians, some really great songwriting about, you know, surviving cyclones and, you know, loss, grief, you know, everyday life, love, you know, just the human existence.
1: Yeah. I look forward to hearing more of that when it drops.
0: Yeah, independence for Bougainville. Yeah.
1: Thank you very much.
0: Thank you.
1: And I'm going to go from that into the pickle song.
0: Great.
1: Yeah. This is Alpha Minx. Monique Brumby and Chris Everson are two of the three in this new local outfit. And here is the first song they have dropped. It is called Pickle in a Jar on Evenings on ABC Radio.

0: I am going to bet you don't have enough music in your collection about fermenting vegetables. And this is Tasmania, where it is a pretty significant part of the culture here, damn it. On evenings on 936 ABC Hobart and ABC Northern Tasmania, that's Pickle in a Jar, new from Alpha Minx. And their album is out now, 10 tracks, electro rock goodness like that. And there's an all-ages launch show on Saturday, the 1st of August, 5:30 at the Founders Room, Salamanca Arts Centre. Otherwise, alphaminx.net.
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0: Winter be winterin'. This is Evenings. I'm Helen Shield on ABC Radio. Here's what Ursula Connor at the Bureau of Meteorology told Beck Pridham on the Country Hour earlier today.
4: Through sort of this evening and tomorrow, we're really going to start to see some cold and gusty southwesterly winds picking up. We do have a severe weather warning current for those winds, and that's mainly through the far sort of southwest and southeastern coastal parts, including over Bruny Island and the Tasman Peninsula.

0: peninsula there, and of course some really cold temperatures coming in behind this front as well. So we'll start to see the snow level lowering to around sort of 400 to 500 metres early tomorrow morning, and then another burst of snow overnight Thursday night and into Friday, where we'll see that snow level lowering just a little bit more, around sort of 300 to 400 metres. So in general for our Thursday, a very cold, windy, showery day, potentially some small hail through large parts of sort of the south and west, and of course snow accumulating over those more elevated peaks, Beck.
1: And how long's this cold spell gonna stay with us for?
0: We're going to hold on to that sort of west-southwesterly flow pretty well for the rest of this week and really into early next week. So certainly expecting some persistent rainfall into the west coast. They're going to pick up some pretty massive totals actually accumulating over sort of the next 5 to 7 days. And then that rainfall just sort of will peter out as the westerlies blow across the state. So not expecting anywhere near as much to make it through to sort of central and eastern parts of the state. But in terms of the sort of cold bursts, I guess, on Friday we're actually going to see what's called a warm front move over the state, and that'll see that snow level rapidly rising. So we'll get a lot more rain moving through. Quite a wet rain band will move over the state on Friday. We'll see some pretty rapid snow melt, and that will just see those temperatures become a little bit warmer. Sort of we go from struggling to get to double digits tomorrow across much of the state back to those sort of mid-teens for much of the weekend.
2: Ursula Connor at the Bureau on the Country Hour earlier today. This is Evenings. My name is Helen Shield. Let me take you through a few more weather details. So road weather alert for the Western and Central Plateau. Severe weather warning for damaging winds is in place. That's for it's basically a strip around the southern coast of the island, western, southeast, Dover, Tasman Peninsula, Bruny Island, and that's 60 to 7 kilometre an hour winds with peak gusts up to 100 kilometres an hour for tomorrow afternoon, easing early Friday morning, but the possibility of continued gusty conditions as Friday goes on. Warning to sheep graziers for the Midlands, Upper Derwent Valley and southeast forecast districts. There's a gale wind warning for all coastal waters, strong wind warning for onshore waters, and there is a bushwalkers weather alert for Western and Central Plateau forecast districts for tomorrow as well.
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2: I do the stock take at this point of an evening. Usually it's before the weather and I go, I've got a weather and Wales. But I've given you the weather, so I've just got Wales before 10. If you don't like Wales, I don't know why we spend any time together on the radio, because I think they are some of the most majestic creatures which could ever exist. And there are some which have been showing off spectacularly in local waters in the last couple of weeks, breaching so everything but the tails out of the water and slapping back down like it's a rough night on the Spirit. Just incredible captures. And it's not just humpbacks. There are other whales coming past as well. And I don't know if most of us appreciate what a rare privilege it is to see another kind of whale in our waters. There aren't that many of them still. Hear what's so special about them after Warren Zevon's Werewolves of London.

0: Warren Zevon, Werewolves of London on evenings on Line 36, ABC Hobart and ABC Northern Tasmania. I'm Helen Shield. The whale footage captured in these waters recently. I don't know if you've seen it getting around. There's footage of humpbacks at Iron Pot a matter of days ago. The huff and splash of their breath and breaching right up and slapping back down over and over in the water. And not to be outdone, there have also been southern right whales near Cape Raoul I've seen since, up to breach once, and then coming even closer to this boat for a second mighty lunge of that huge body up into the air. They are remarkable. And southern rights, I didn't realise how few there are still and how lucky we are to see them in the waters here as much as we do. And a scientist has told me a bit about how to identify them and just how few there are. I'll catch you up on that now.
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1: Welcome to Evenings with Helen Shield.
0: A southern right whales, they come by a bit. Usually if you see whales, it's going to be humpbacks or southern rights around here, isn't it? I don't know if we're all appreciating enough what a rare thing it is to see a southern right whale or how few there are. Dr. Vanessa Perotta is a whale and wildlife scientist and author of The Humpback Highway. Hello, Dr. Vanessa.
3: Well, hello. It's good to chat whales with you.
0: Did you say whale hello? That's kind of made my day.
3: I said it on purpose, okay. Everyone loves a bit of a pun.
0: How many southern rights are thought to be in eastern waters here?
3: In eastern waters, so the southern right populations, they break off into a southwest and a southeast. Well, they probably just don't do that. It's we as humans generally will make sure that we try and separate them in a way that's easier for understanding their movements. But the southeast population in particular, there's probably less than 400 left, and that's just a conservative number. So there's not many compared to the East Coast humpback whale population, which is estimated to be at least 50,000. So there's not many in comparison to the humpback whales, and there's a few reasons probably why. A southern right whale, when it comes to reproduction, they don't have calves or their babies as quick as the humpback whale. So it's thought that the calving interval, so that they could have a calf, a mother female southern right whale could have a calf every 3 to 5 years. Right. And they're pregnant for a lot longer than we thought. So the gestation period's around 15 months.
0: Hey.
3: And

0: And yeah, that's a long time to be pregnant. Oh my gosh. And then the other thing is that when they are, you know, they're recovering post whaling. So if you're not able to rapidly recover like the humpback whales have done, then it's going to take a little bit longer. So that's probably why there's a number of different pressures on them. Plus, in addition to that, you've got climate change, human pressures. There's a lot of things going on for a whale, and we just need to make sure that they're safe. But the main thing is that people enjoy these whales and don't get too close.
1: How can somebody tell? This is for the people who are feeling a bit deflated now, Neil, the seals hauled out. What to look out for to know it's a southern right whale you're seeing?
0: Well, Tasmania, can I just say, Neil is cool, but... It's probably good he's gone out for a little bit now, but we all need to make sure we love our whales as well, just not too much. A southern right whale, if you have a foot bunion, I'm getting there.
1: Look,
0: something.
1: Admittedly, there was a pointy pair of shoes when I was 25 and my left foot has never been the same. Yes, go
0: there
1: on.
0: There you go. So your left foot is a southern right whale. And I say this because southern right whales have hardened skin on their face. And this essentially is a foot bunion on their face. So that it's very different to a humpback whale, so they've got no dorsal fin.
1: Yep.
0: It's like a low-lying submarine, and then they've got this hardened skin on their face, and it's a pattern. So each face pattern of the hardened skin, so it's like a dark body with like a lighter yellowish kind of colour sometimes, that is the callosities on the skin of the whale. So they're in the southern right whale, I've got to say, vessel operators, they can pop up when you least expect it. So even if you get word that there's a southern right whale around, and even this time of year, just keep an eye out on the water extra if you can, because whales, they pop up when you least expect it. And I've been on the water and I've missed whales because they've just gone, you know, boop, I'm here.
1: Right.
0: And it's so easy to potentially run into them.
1: Do southern rights still make the footprint? Do they sing songs? How can we know they're around?
0: Well, you can't necessarily hear them, and I actually don't really understand the acoustics of the southern right whale. It's not my repertoire or my specialisation as a scientist, but they definitely, whenever they come up and they bring their tail up, they make a footprint as well. That's kind of like this, as the tail moves at the surface, it creates like little twirly-whirlies on the flukes, on the trailing edges, and it creates this circular pattern on the surface, which we call a footprint. So yes, they do. They have a breath that, and they make like a love heart shape when they blow, when they take their breath. And that's pretty cool. Although I have seen southern right whales that have made sort of like a bushy blow that looks like a humpback whale. So I'm a little bit cautious of saying all humpback whales make the love heart shape. Sometimes they do, most of the time they do, but sometimes they look like the humpback whale breath. If you were to see a blue whale, it's very tall.
1: The big spout into the air.
0: Yeah, the spout into the air is monstrous. Yeah. I saw one off Sydney many years ago, 2013. I remember how tall it was. So it's probably taller than your house.
1: Wow.
0: It can be 10 metres, so maybe I'm exaggerating. But, you know, these animals are huge.
1: True story, biggest animals that have ever lived. Why not?
0: Why not? And I mean, if you're living in the ocean, you could just roam. Imagine navigating to all these areas in the South Pacific and then Australia and then Antarctica.
1: Yeah.
0: How fabulously cool are you to be able to do that?
1: Right.
0: And they do it just because we don't exactly know how they do it. But to see a whale off Tasmania, it's an incredibly special thing. And especially because, Tasmanian wildlife is so cool. Mm. But this time of year, it really shines a light on the ocean because your blue backyard is very special.
1: Before I let you go, are you watching out for the impact of bird flu on whales? Is it going to reach them?
0: 100% I'm watching this out. I'm watching out for it. On the west coast of Australia, scientists are potentially linking bird flu as a potential decrease in whale numbers. Mm. I don't know how valid that is, but we cannot become complacent with this. So I know there's a lot of doom and gloom, but the main thing is we need to make sure that we understand how this might transmit between mammals. And I know, and a lot of your listeners will probably know, that birds interact with whales.
1: Yeah.
0: So there is a potential there for transmission. So, again, please do not touch a dead whale. Do not touch a dead bird. Tell authorities.
1: Done. Thank you, Dr. Vanessa Perotta. And
0: thank
1: if
0: you.
1: This is southern right, I don't want to be wrong.
0: You whale done.
1: Enjoy the rest of your night. Evenings 936 ABC Hobart and ABC Northern Tasmania. The original. And do you think the best version of I Will Always Love You? Here's Dolly.

Dolly Parton, I Will Always Love You on evenings on 936 ABC Hobart and ABC Northern Tasmania. I'm Helen Shield. Tomorrow night, Adelaide is playing Collingwood at the Adelaide Oval to start round 20 of the men's AFL season. Back at the scene of the qualifying final last year, where the Pies got over the Crows by 24 points. And that will be on ABC Radio if you tune into your local frequency or if you swipe through to AFL on ABC Listen. I'll be around with a regular evening program if you prefer, but you'll need to find that on a digital platform. So ABC Listen again, or Channel 25 on your TV. We'll work it out as well. So love to keep you company on what is not going to be a warm evening now or then for that matter. Stay dry and safe tomorrow. And it's worth checking out roads before you need to go. Even the Midland Highway might be affected by how low the small hail and snow and rain and gale force winds and everything you're getting tomorrow. So check before you go. I mentioned earlier something sly about Fleetwood Mac, so they're getting the final word tonight on evenings. Never going back again.

0: spoke to reporters at a briefing.
1: I am delighted, of course, that we are back in the Apollo Gallery, which had been closed since October the 19th, 2025. This is an iconic space within the Louvre, of course, but it will no longer house the crown jewels and gemstones.
0: The wreckage of a passenger plane that crashed off Puerto Rico 74 years ago has been found on the Atlantic Ocean floor. The Pan Am Clipper Endeavour went down shortly after takeoff in 1952. A search team used high-resolution sonar and an underwater drone to locate the aircraft about 600 metres beneath the surface. Russ Matthews from the Air Sea Heritage Foundation says the disaster led to major aviation safety reforms, including mandatory pre-flight briefings.
2: This airplane that crashed shortly after takeoff in 1952, everyone on board, 69 people, they all lived through that water landing. And then the plane floods and sinks in 3 minutes, and only 17 survive. That ultimately led to the pre-flight safety briefing that you get every time you fly.
0: In the AFL, Giants veteran Stephen Cornelio's expressed desire to sign an extension. He's out of contract with GWS after this season. As preparation for the 33rd Sydney Derby gets underway, the midfielder's admitted there were no active talks for the 2027 season yet.
3: For me, to be a one club player was always really important. You know what that means nowadays in footy is different. I'd love to.
4: Hi, I'm Bridget Brennan with some news just for you. 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

0: live later this year. SA Premier Peter Malinauskas says the system makes sense.
1: Making sure that it's truly national so that it works effectively in regional communities is what we all want to see. And that's exactly what the Commonwealth program and trial is all about, and we're very keen to participate in it and support it where we can.
0: And in sport, Hawthorn forward Jack Gunston is set to play on for an 18th AFL season after re-signing with the club on a new one-year deal. A three-time premiership winner and two-time All-Australian, the 34-year-old continues to produce at a high level, kicking goals in all but one of his 12 games this season.
2: Hi, I'm Bridget Brennan with some news just for you. 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

0: execution. I would like you to be my guest at a ceremony that will make this battle station operational. No star system will dare oppose the Emperor now. Since you are reluctant to provide us with the location of the rebel base, I have chosen to test this station's destructive power on your home planet of Alderaan.
1: Alderaan is peaceful. We have no weapons. You can't
0: possibly... You will prefer another target, a military target? Then name the system.
2: Ooh. Hmm. Now, Louise, question number two. We're in Excuse Me, Princess.
3: Stay here, yep.
2: In which 1953 film does Audrey Hepburn play the incognito Princess Anne?
3: Roman Holiday?
2: Yes, Roman Holiday. Very good.
4: Paramount News brings you a special coverage of Princess Anne's visit to Rome.
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9: The Prince's story, the exclusive. Did you get it? The Princess is in the Sigatology, she's out of the tower.
10: It's perfect.
11: Oh. Why don't you take a little time for yourself?
12: I could do some of the things I've always wanted to. Like sit at a sidewalk cafe and look in shop windows, walk in the rain. Have fun.
2: Yeah, what a movie, eh, Louise? What a movie.
3: I love it.
2: One of my all-time favourites. Well, mind you, Audrey Hepburn's one of my all-time favourites. So, but Roman Holiday is terrific. If you've never seen it, everyone, check it out. Question number three. Excuse me, Princess. Who is currently third in line to the British throne?
3: Must be Princess Charlotte.
2: Correct. Yes. Princess Charlotte is third in line to the British throne. Being, who's the first in line? William, of course.
3: Yeah, it would have to be William, then George. Yeah.
2: George, who's just turned 13.
3: Oh, that's scary.
2: Just turned 13. Okay. Oh, you're good on these princesses, Louise. Very good. Question number four. Excuse me, Princess. Which Oscar-winning actress played the lead character in The Princess Diaries?
3: Anne Hathaway.
2: Yes, Anne Hathaway.
13: Your grandmother called. This is the first time she's ever contacted us. What'd she want?
14: I am Queen of Genovia.
13: Whoa, whoa.
14: And you are Princess.
13: Shut up! Just in case I'm not enough of a freak already, let's add a tiara.
14: I can teach you to walk, talk, sit, stand like a princess.
15: Let the work begin.
16: Anne Hathaway and Academy Award winner Julie Andrews.
14: Do you think she can do it?
17: I have no doubt.
16: The Princess Diaries.
18: I would like to propose a toast.
2: Yes. Louise, you weren't a princess in another life, were you?
3: I think so. I'll see if I get the last one, maybe.
2: Well, yes. You'll get the hand of a prince the way you're going. Question number five. Excuse me, Princess. Quote, once upon a time, there was a prince who wanted to marry a princess, but she would have to be a real princess. Is the first line of which Hans Christian Andersen fairy tale?
3: The Princess and the Pea.
2: Correct. Very good. You are full bottle on these princesses, Louise. That's it. A clean sweep. Excuse me, Princess. Five questions gone. Excellent work. All right. You've got to choose another category now. You've got gangs, cricket, sugar and salt, or animals?
3: Sugar and salt.
2: Sugar and salt. Louise from Box Hill. The Sugar Plum Fairy is a character from which 1892 ballet?
3: The Nutcracker?
2: Yes, the Nutcracker. Very, very good. Excellent.

0: You said Ophidia. How's that spelt?
1: Well, as you know, we don't answer questions.
0: Oh, okay.
1: Yeah.
0: Well, I thought Ophidia, Fido, and then I thought Fido dog, no, that's Canis familiaris. Ophidia, I really don't know, Phil. It's a very good question, but can I just say in Barnaby Joyce's case with the dog?
1: Yes.
0: Since Federation, people in Western Australia, the Territories and Queensland have been judged by Southern standards. And in many parts of Queensland, being horizontal on a public footpath talking on your phone before midnight is normal behaviour, as you're shouting at your dog half a paddock away.
1: Mm-hmm.
0: So I just thought I'd pass that on.
1: Yeah, well,
0: thanks very much, Phil.
1: Thank you, mate. yes. All right. Mick Nolan was also captain coach for the main football club in Brisbane after leading North Melbourne, says Bob from Joondalup. Yes, the – oh, thank you, Greg and Devonport. The rhesus monkeys at the Launceston City Park were replaced with Japanese macaque monkeys because the rhesus monkeys all had – well, a lot of people say chlamydia. Greg says they had AIDS. What? Oh, I wish they didn't replace them. It was a very sad enclosure. I don't know what it's like these days. Surely they're not still there, are they? 1-300-800-222. Maybe they are. Morris, I should have asked Morris in Launceston. Actually, you rang a minute ago. Jeff from Toowoomba. Hi, Jeff.
2: Yeah, morning.
1: Morning. We're up to question 15. We're a bit stuck on this one. Animals affecting about 3 to 4% of Australians. Ophidiophobia is a fear of which animals?
2: I'm just going to have a guess. Snakes.
1: Correct. Yes. Yeah.
2: Okay.
1: Ophidiophobia, snakes. Ruru in Port Franklin says ducks. Yes. Yes.
2: Or swans.
1: Oh, dear. Talk about the swans. We are leaking oil badly, Jeff. Question 16. One left in animals, if you like, or otherwise you could move to cricket or gangs?
2: I was really wanting to have got cricket and I'm hoping it's the sport of cricket, to be honest, but it's probably going to be the...
1: You never know.
2: Animal kind.
1: You never know, do you? You never know. So do you want to have a crack at cricket or the last one in animals?
2: No, definitely cricket, yeah.
1: Okay, cricket it is. Question 16. There are 10 left. 4 in cricket, 1 in animals, 4 in gangs. 5, 6, 10 left. So you want to have a go at, sorry, what was it, Jeff?
2: Cricket.
1: Cricket, yeah. Okay. Question number 16. Which country are the current champions of the ICC Women's ODI Cricket World Cup?
2: That'd be Australia.
1: Not correct. Sorry. No, not correct. Peter from Armidale. G'day, Peter.
3: G'day, Phil.
1: Question 16. Which country are the current champions of the ICC Women's ODI Cricket World Cup?
3: England?
1: Not England, no. Not England. Sarah from Alphington. Hi, Sarah.
4: Hey, Phil. I rang up for the previous question, which I think must have been answered when I was on hold.
1: Oh, the ophidiophobia.
4: Yeah, because I have it.
1: Oh, do you? Well, a lot of people do.
4: I cannot bear anyone touch it. Like, I'd rather have eye surgery than anyone touching my belly button. I really have it badly.
1: Hang on. Ophidiophobia is not a fear of belly buttons.
4: Oh, isn't it?
1: No,
4: what
1: Sarah.
4: Is it?
1: No, Sarah. It's a fear of snakes. Are you really antsy about the belly button, are you?
4: Oh, my God, yes. And I've got a snake handling course. Like, I can handle a snake.
1: Yes.
4: Anyway, you know, no problem at all. Same with spiders. But belly buttons, no.
1: Oh, gee whiz. Okay.
4: I'm
1: not going to go into that, Sarah, but didn't they? Question number 16. Oh, by the way, thank you, Jane in Hobart. Jane in Hobart says, by the way, the rhesus monkeys –

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0: see what you're saying, Mick. I mean, yes, a bite on the privates would not be the best result.
1: If you listen to the song again and think where you've been bitten, well, you know, it takes on a different context, doesn't it?
0: It does. Thank you, Mick, for alerting me. See ya.
1: No worries.
0: Bye-bye. You might have some comments. 1-300-800-222 is the number. Mick Nolan, the galloping gasometer, used to have number 22, went 22 for North Melbourne. I used to play for the Kangaroos Little League, which played at half time of the main game, and I used to wear number 2, and I used to get called Little Mick. Yes. 1-300-800-222 is the number. Scott from Blacktown. G'day, Scott.
2: G'day, mate. How you going?
0: Yeah, no, pretty good, yeah.
2: Maybe talk about the monkeys. Remember Bullen's Animal World in Sydney?
0: Oh, Bullen's Animal World. Yeah, go on.
2: Yeah, so I went there with a friend of mine. He went with his family, took him there, and he was a mate of mine, so they invited me.
0: Hmm.
2: I remember at Taronga Zoo, there used to be an orangutan. That you'd go up, and if you talked to it, if it was in the wrong mood, it'd throw its...
0: Oh, yuck.
2: Yeah, man, you'd go up and you'd play nice and yellow. Look at you, you big thing. And then go, whoosh, bang. And I remembered that. And I said to me, mate, there was I think they were spider monkeys. They were little monkeys with long arms.
0: Yeah,
2: right? And I said, and he goes, oh, look how cute they are. And he mates rocked up. And I said, go up and talk to them. They'll come up and what, they'll hang there and they don't talk back, but go and talk to it.
0: Yeah.
2: Went up and he started talking, hello, yeah, and it went. And it's there looking inquisitively and then reached out and grabbed him by the hair and pulled him towards the fence and had two hands and it just pulled him, was trying to rip, had two handfuls of hair. He's there, screaming, his hair was mayhem broke out. I was in hysteric laughing. The instigator.
0: Oh, dear. Yep.
2: I didn't expect it to go down like
0: that. Yeah, well, it was traumatic for me as a little kid. I remember being terrified.
2: That orangutan at the Taronga. Yeah. We went there, and I was only young. I used to go with my auntie and my sister. And I remember seeing it, and I was like in awe, like looking at it. It was bloody huge. And just the look of it, it was like I was fascinated.
0: Yeah.
2: And they'd like my sister. My sister said, oh, look at you. And the thing was like, he was fine. And I've come over and got a bit closer, and it went, and then it went bang, and so from its

0: just before I bum out, says that I don't leave this mysterious. I'm thinking of, I was thinking of Lady Violet and Downton Abbey, but Downton Abbey, sorry, but she'd have nothing to do with any of that.
1: That's right.
0: So I have it.
1: I'll give you three, Trev.
0: Okay. Two, three. One. Roger, over and out.
1: Thank you. A few people having a go at the theme, but I need a lot more information than that. Yes, I need a lot more information than that. Mm-hmm. Hello, Donald.
2: Hello, Trevor.
1: How are you?
2: Pretty good, thanks. Yeah. The other thing about Lily Munster, of course, was her first name was Lily, and traditionally people used to put lilies on the coffin, you know, it's a funeral thing.
1: See, they would be one of the great families and supportive families because they were very accepting of people that were different.
2: Except I saw a short and Herman woke up and it was just Fred Gwynne. He had no makeup or anything like that. And all the family were shocked. And he said, what's the matter? He goes, look in the mirror. And then he started screaming because he just saw himself in the normal human form rather than his Munster form.
1: I love that. Peter from Sydney, you've worked out the theme. Very well done. If you've had a win with that recently, then let us know. But nicely done, Peter. Now, Donald, the question is this. To what was Violet referring to when she said, I'm a gum chewer normally, but when I heard about these things, I laid off the gum and switched to candy bars?
2: That'd be Violet Beauregard from Charlie and the Chocolate Factory. And she went for the Wonka bars to find the golden ticket.
1: That's right. So she went from gum chewing to Wonka bars. So yes. To what was she referring? She was referring to the golden tickets.
2: Yes, the chocolate bars to find the ticket, yes.
1: Nicely done. Now, because you did that, we can now go to other questions, which are a when, a what, and a which.
2: Just before I do that, my turn to say thank you very much, Trevor, for your years of entertaining us.
1: Thank you.
2: I won't be speaking to you again because you'll be busy and I'll be travelling. So.
1: That's right. Where are you going?
2: I'm going to a funny place called Western Australia.
1: Well, that's right. You're going to WA because we gave you some advice to places to go.
2: Yes, that's correct. You're down to the Busselton Pier and Esperance and places like that.
1: You will love it, Donald.
2: Yes. I haven't been before, so I am going up as far as Broome and working my way back down.
1: Oh,
2: so
1: wow.
2: It'll be a month.
1: So, yeah, at least a month.
2: Yes, yeah, that's it.
1: So if you're going up as far as Broome, then you're just going to have the best time. I've loved talking to you, Donald, over these years.
2: Thanks. Yeah, I've done a few quizzes for you. A few bits and pieces, and I think my first texting to you was about 2012, so, you know, that's 14-odd years, that's a while.
1: That's a fair crack.
2: Yes, it was a fair. And I have to say to anybody that's listening, general hesitation about ringing in and a bit of nervousness, but after a while you guys made me feel very comfortable, and so I have to say you might read out one or two of my texts from during the night, but I do send in about 10 or more. That's all right. I understand that.
1: Thank you, Donald. Now we have a when question, a what question, and a which question.
2: The which question.
1: The which question. Which young woman helps Bill Hodges with the Mr. Mercedes case and later starts a detective agency with him called Finders Keepers?
2: I saw Mr. Mercedes. I'm just going to randomly say I don't know.
1: That's random.
2: Yeah, that's random. Daisy Brown.
1: Not Daisy Brown. Donald, once again, thank you.
2: Yep, no worries. Enjoy your museum night as well. Good on you, mate.
1: We will. Thank you. Donald's been with us for ages as well. Wonka bars. Michael didn't hear properly because I woke him up. He's a Wonka freak. Yeah, lots of people sending in different things. Baronia says she knows the theme and could be part of the answer. Oh, maybe. The question sitting on the table is this. Hope someone knows the answer. Which young woman helps Bill Hodges with the Mr. Mercedes case and

0: does sound a bit familiar. I'm going to just... I don't know. I know I can guess at the theme, which I'm...
1: Yeah.
0: I think it might... I'm just going to take a stab, a big stab, and say... He used to give me roses.
1: Yeah, yes. You're working very well with knowing what the theme is, but you may give yourself a small kick in the pants, Joanna, when you hear what it is.
0: Yeah, I'm sure I will.
1: A little one. It's always been lovely talking to you over the years as well, yeah, Joanna, so thank you.
0: Thank you. Bye-bye.
1: So it was Joanna that told us that it was Our Town by Iris DeMent. I love that song. I literally love that song. Hello, Pandora.
2: Hey, Jen, how are you going?
1: Good.
2: Excellent.
1: Do you recognise that tune?
2: I think I do. Is it Tears of a Dove by Seal?
1: No, that's not the name of the song, but thank you. No, it's not what the song's called, and it's important that we know exactly what the song is called. And that it has the right title. We know those things. Hello, Rachel.
3: Hello.
1: The song, Rachel.
3: It goes, baby, you can never, never, da, da, da, da, baby. No, he had it right. It is Seal. He had it right.
1: Yeah. But you see, you're doing the baby bit really well, but then you're sort of going, no, no, no, ba da da. They're doing a la la la's, but we need the lyric.
3: I'm a rose, baby. You can never, you know, like you're allowed to sing it out.
1: Oh, that's, yeah, you know, you can, but I just need you to tell me the name of the song.
3: Kiss from a Rose, because that's the chorus.
1: It is. It's Kiss from a Rose.
3: You can never get a kiss from a rose. Yeah, that's it.
1: Nicely done. Nicely sung, Rachel.
3: Thank you.
1: Now, there's one question left.
3: Uh-oh.
1: Are you prepared and ready for it?
3: Is it a ball terror?
1: Yep. Oh, yeah. It's a cracker.
3: Okay.
1: What was a willow and it bent right to your wind?
3: Is this a song? So, sorry, what's the category?
1: Oh, we don't have categories.
3: Well, hang on. You said before or after or...
1: Yeah, well, the question is, what was a willow and it bent right to your wind?
3: So is this a song lyric or that the world's got 8 billion people in it and a vast history? What's the category?
1: There's no category. There's just a question.
3: What was it? So it could be a poem.
1: Oh, it could be a poem. It could be a song. It could be something from a TV show or a film or a book.
3: What? So this isn't cryptic?
1: No, it's literal. So what was a willow and it bent right to your wind?
3: My daughter, my 14-year-old daughter.
1: Rachel, I'll give you 2 seconds.
3: Taylor Swift. It's Taylor Swift. It's my daughter. Is
1: it? Thank you. 1-300-800-222 or text us on 0437-774-774. You're close, Rachel. You're nearly there. 1-300-800-222. Lincoln is with us this morning. Hello, Lincoln.
4: Oh, Trevor, welcome.
1: That might have given you a clue. The question is, what was a willow and it bent right to your wind?
4: I don't know, but I just want to say thanks to my... Years ago, I lived in another place, and the question was, "What was Llewellyn Moss hunting in the outside?"
1: Yeah,
4: and it's when they came for old men.
1: Yeah,
4: and you and Pav gave me a couple of CDs and a book.
1: Oh, terrific!
4: It was really good. Thanks, mate.
1: I'm pleased.
4: I wish you the best, right?
1: Now, Lincoln, can you help me with this? What was a willow and it bent right to your wind?
4: I don't know, Trevor. I've got the answer sitting on my laptop, but I'm not going to say it, all right?
1: That's all right. Thank you, Lincoln. Iris DeMent is backed up by Emmylou Harris in that song. Emmylou Harris is not too shabby either, I've got to say. Are you sure it wasn't Neil the Seal? No. Kiss from a Rose, very well done. Kiss from a Rose, nicely done. Esther from Toowoomba. This

0: having the day to yourself?
1: Oh, it's amazing. Like, you know, I get home in the morning and I sit outside and just breathe in the fresh air before all the kids and the wife wakes up. And just watching the sun come up and thinking, oh, how blessed, because I live out in the country.
0: Yeah.
1: And how blessed I am to, you know, have the view that we have every day. You know, it's incredible.
0: Joseph, thank you for bringing us such a positive attitude at this time of the day. Thank you.
1: Yeah, all good, buddy. Have a good day.
0: Yeah, good. Made a decision to do what he wanted to do, the passion that he wanted. What a great thing to do. I mean, we don't always have those opportunities. And for many of us, we may just need to get work and be able to get whatever work we can get. And takes us to so many different places as well. But sometimes you have to be able to have the commitment, as Joseph did, to doing an apprenticeship or to doing university. For some of us, it wasn't that easy. Hello, Marion.
2: Hello, Trevor. How are you?
0: I'm well. Did you follow a passion or did you follow a career that you knew that would keep you in good stead as far as finance is concerned?
2: Oh, it wasn't finances, but certainly it was my passion. I wanted to always be a nurse.
0: Mm.
2: And then that was in the late 60s. I started my training at Wangaratta, and then I came here to Warrigal to work, and I decided I'd go off and do my midwifery and did that for 35 years.
0: What a lovely job.
2: And loved my job. Yep. Absolutely loved my job.
0: Do you think that it's nicer having a plan and knowing that that's what you want to do and then being able to fulfil that as well?
2: Well, I have to tell you, back when I started my training as a nurse, our pay was terrible. How would you like $23.10 with board and lodging and tax taken out for a fortnight's work? But I loved it. I mean, it didn't matter that it didn't pay a lot.
0: Yeah.
2: You know, just loved the work that I did.
0: Yeah, and look, it makes things so much easier.
2: And can I say, Trevor, thank you for all these years of wonderful radio listening that you gave me, and through some hard times, and I've learnt so much with the people you've had on as guests on your program, and I just wish you all the best for your retirement.
0: Thank you very much. I really appreciate it. I've had some lovely texts coming through, and I appreciate all of those things, Marion, because, I mean, I've got a wonderful job. I could not want to do anything more than the career that I've had. It wasn't one that I thought that I was going to have, but because I sort of like fell into it, but I've been really lucky to be able to actually have it.
2: And you do such a great job too, and Mick's a great producer.
0: We're very lucky to have the people that we work with as well here, Marion. Thank you for the call and thank you for the kind words.
2: And you take care, won't you?
0: Oh, we will.
2: Okay, thanks, Trev.
0: Thank you.
2: Bye-bye.
0: This is Overnights on ABC Radio. Wow, Joseph, fluent in French to chase his passion. Isn't that, because I meant to mention that, but I didn't when I was talking to Joseph, but isn't that delightful to be able to go, okay, I have this passion, I want to do it, I want to do it in France, I'm going to learn French to be able to succeed in the way that I want to. Wonderful commitment. Wonderful. Oh, Darren's a pastry chef too. Hello, Darren.
3: Yeah, g'day, Trevor. How are you?
0: So did you always want to bake as well?
3: Yeah, well, see, my great-grandfather and grandfather were bakers in Port Lincoln.
0: Mm-hmm.
3: And, so I ended up working in the local bakery in Port Lincoln when I was 14, before school. And I used to ride my BMX down there and slice bread and sweep the floors and wrap family pies and all, and they grab a couple of finger buns and then go to school at like 8:15, 8:20.
0: Yeah.
3: And then, the guy said, the employer said, oh, if you can slice 140 loaves of bread an hour, he goes, I'll give you an apprenticeship. So I was pretty keen. So I ended up getting 204 loaves of bread an hour out of this machine and then had an apprenticeship, so I really lost interest halfway through year 10 in high school and wanted to be a baker.
0: So are you really pleased that you made that decision?
3: Yeah, because just gives you your time in the day and you can get your work done and not have many interruptions and stuff like that.
0: Yeah.
3: But I've listened to you for 15 years in three different bakery businesses and never ever called in. And I thought, when this segment came up, I thought, bloody better give you a call and say thanks for what you've done.
0: I'm glad that you have, Darren. Thank you. And what

Endlessly complex situation, still it's true, it'll be alright soon. And I know that soon is a relative term, could be later today or after your soul's been burned.

0: I wasn't a dad yet, so I hadn't graduated to dad pants. I think had I had the dad pants, maybe I would have.
1: Okay, enough with the dad pants. It's my fault.
0: There's flexibility.
2: Paul. See, Paul has sent a text in saying that my dad used to wear pants like that, and he called them slacks.
0: Oh, well, that's a better term.
1: I thought slacks were more dressy. Sorry. I thought slacks, if someone was wearing slacks, they had the pleat in the front.
2: Oh, is that a slack?
1: I thought they were a slack.
2: I thought you would wear... I don't know about you, Warwick, but I always consider slacks to be worn with a glow-weave shirt.
0: Oh, no, see, I'm a bit too young for a glow-weave shirt. Old enough for dad pants, too young for a glow-weave shirt. But no, oh, well, that Trevor, I would love to investigate that, but I realise
1: we've all lost our minds.
2: We will. James, you've got a minute to the news. When did you feel like the odd one out, James?
3: Oh, am I on now?
2: Yeah.
3: Yeah. Actually, you spoke about the aquarobics class. I was at West Kimball Pool and I'm training for an Ironman. I have a little break. I walk outside past the glass. An aquarobics class was in session and they were doing the mashed potatoes. I'm on the outside looking in, they're looking out at me, a few people know me, and I heard the music. So I had a towel in my hand, I started swinging it around, and then suddenly more and more people are looking. I walked around behind, ducked in behind the instructor who knows me very well, and I started joining in, doing all the moves to her. And she cheekily said, "Don't encourage him," meaning, "Come on, guys, let's encourage him."
2: James, I've got to go because the news is coming up. But obviously, in there, amongst it, and enjoying it.
1: Yes, that's the fun of it.
2: Zen said, cargo pants with elastic waist.
1: That's it. I've got to go. I've dismantled us. Actually, it's not my fault this week. It's yours,
2: it's
1: Woz,
2: yours,
1: with
2: Woz.
1: Your dad pants. I'm out.
0: Dad pants.
2: See you later, Kate.
1: See you.
2: Warwick Long will join us after the next ABC News if you want to join us. 1-300-800-222. When is it that you felt like you were the odd one out?
4: ABC News. Hello, I'm Simon Lauder. Australia's housing market has recorded its first drop in quarterly prices in more than 3 years. Sam Wilkinson reports.
5: Domain's house price report for the June quarter has found a 1.4% decline in combined capital city house prices and a 1.2% fall in unit prices. It's attributed to higher interest rates, affordability pressures and weaker buyer confidence as investors and first home buyers become more price sensitive and selective. Listings are increasing and homes are taking longer to sell. Sydney, Melbourne, Brisbane and Canberra recorded drops in house prices, while Brisbane and Perth recorded modest gains. Adelaide's growth has continued and it now outranks Melbourne as the fourth most expensive city to buy a house.
4: China is accusing Australia of exaggerating tensions and inciting confrontation over the South China Sea. China correspondent Alison Horn reports from Beijing.
6: It was earlier this week when China's Coast Guard and the Philippines Navy clashed in a violent incident in the South China Sea, sparking concern across the globe. Australia's Foreign Minister Penny Wong labelled the actions as risky and aggressive and called on countries to abide by international law. In response, China's Foreign Ministry has hit back at the comments, telling Australia to stay out of the issue and accusing it of inciting confrontation. Australia has also criticised China's recent decision to launch a ballistic missile into the Pacific. Alison Horn, ABC News, Beijing.
4: The US president is threatening to bomb an Iranian bridge or power plant each time Iran attacks a ship in the Strait of Hormuz. Here's Middle East correspondent Matthew Doran.
7: Donald Trump's warning is further evidence the US and Iran are a long way from any sort of peace deal and comes amid daily strikes across the Persian Gulf. In a post on his Truth Social platform, he said power plants and bridges across Iran would be targeted, including in the capital Tehran, if ships in the choked waterway were struck. Iranian state media reported that Iran would attack energy infrastructure across the region if that threat became a reality. Yesterday, Donald Trump said the US would likely attack an underground facility believed to be part of Iran's nuclear program. Iran's foreign ministry says it's not a nuclear site.
4: Ukraine's newly installed commander-in-chief of the armed forces says the president has ordered him to increase counter-offensive actions with new operations behind enemy lines.
7: Here's Europe correspondent Catherine Diss.
8: After prompting a political crisis and mass protests over the firing of his hugely popular 35-year-old defence minister, Mikhailo Fedorov, President Volodymyr Zelensky proceeded to axe his Soviet-era commander-in-chief, Oleksandr Sersky, too. He's been replaced with the battle-hardened commander, 43-year-old Mikhailo Dropati. He'll focus on intensifying offensive operations in all theatres of war and plan new operations behind enemy lines. Meanwhile, President Zelensky spoke with US envoys Steve Witkoff and Jared Kushner about reinvigorating diplomacy to bring about peace.
7: The Labour Party will respond to growing anxiety about the rise of artificial intelligence by creating a new task force to give Australian workers a greater say in how the technology shapes the nation. Delegates at the party's national conference, which begins today in Adelaide, are expected to endorse an amendment to the draft platform establishing the Fair AI Task Force. AI job losses and workforce disruption have been a key concern in behind-the-scenes talks before the conference. The announcement of the task force will reduce the chance of a policy brawl on the conference floor. Victorian public education workers are walking off the job today for the second time in less than 4 months. Sasha Payne reports.
9: Classrooms across the state will be empty today as teachers, principals and education support workers strike amid a protracted dispute with the state government over pay and conditions. Australian Education Union members voted not to accept a revised offer from the government on Tuesday and are calling for negotiations to recommence. Parents at St Kilda Park Primary School told the ABC they support the teachers' action.
10: It's a small price to pay for a parent to have their child home for the day if it helps the cause.
9: Union members say they will consider further strikes next month if a deal is not reached.
7: Olympic pole vault champion Nina Kennedy will be Australia's flag bearer for tomorrow morning's Commonwealth Games opening ceremony. The 29-year-old will lead Team Australia, which is made up of 255 athletes across 10 sports, into Glasgow's Hydro Arena. It's Kennedy's third Commonwealth Games. She returns to the event as the defending champion in the pole vault. Alongside her will be para swimmer Tim Hodge, who steps into a new tradition named as Australia's baton bearer. This is ABC News.
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12: Good morning, it's 25 to 6. Nice to have your company on this Thursday. It's the 23rd of July. I wonder if you have woken to any snow. Snow-covered roads above 400 metres will make driving conditions dangerous today in parts of the western and central plateau forecast districts. And there's a bushwalkers alert for strong westerly winds, low temps and snow in parts of those forecast districts as well. I'll take a further look at the forecast for today in a tick. But coming up on the program, the life-changing diagnosis that turned a Bernie woman's world upside down, and a spoiler alert, it has a happy ending. We've talked about the strange and sometimes dangerous things women have done in the name of beauty in recent weeks, but it turns out the blokes haven't had it much easier. This morning on our Brain Snack segment, Brittany Truebody takes us through the weird, the wonderful and the occasionally painful history of men's fashion and grooming. And we'll hear about one man's fight to save the trees in his town. That's just a taste of what you can expect. And as always, I want to hear from you. Call 1300 361 688. 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As we check that forecast, a cold front is approaching this morning, bringing a strong cold west to southwesterly flow across Tasmania. A warm front will then cross during tomorrow, bringing a much warmer westerly airstream to the state, which will persist into Saturday. So snow could get down to as low as 300 metres. In terms of temperatures, 12 for Currie, showers and windy, showers across the coast too. Just 10 for Burnie. Devonport 11 degrees, Sheffield a very cold day, struggling to get into the double figures, 8 degrees. Launceston just 11 today, Whitemark 12, Scottsdale 9 forecast, for Queenstown 7 degrees and showers. For Campbelltown, 9 degrees, morning frost and a shower or two. Bishano and St Helens, 12 degrees. And for Hobart today, a very cold one, 9 degrees. Right now, it's 4 in Launceston, Devonport 7, Burnie 6 degrees, Scottsdale 3, Wynyard 3, Smithton 4 degrees. It's 9 on King and Flinders Island, Strawn 8, St Helens 5, Fingal 3, and Liaweenie minus 2 degrees. Now, there's a gale warning as well for the Channel, far northwest coast, central north coast, Bank Strait, Franklin Sound, east of Flinders Island, the upper east coast, lower east coast, southeast coast, so the east coast, southwest coast, and central west coast. And there is a strong wind warning, which includes the Central Plateau Lakes and Southwest Lakes. I think you're up to date with the weather, but do send me a text if there's snow where you've woken up this morning, 0467 922 917.

0: That's Coldplay kicking off breakfast, 17 to 6.
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2: 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I realised I'm about to cross the line for a new world record.
1: Conversations this morning from 11 on ABC Northern Tasmania. 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
0: Just had a text from X-Ray Steve. Kelsey says it's too early for your love notes, Steve. He says, what are my chances of having played Sweet Child of Mine by Guns N' Roses for you know who, lol, Sandy, lol. And this is where I think it got to us, X-Ray Steve. And so you've signed off as X-Ray Steve, a.k.a. Love Dog. You're in luck. It's a long song. We've got some time up our sleeve. And sorry to throw Kelsey under the bus. She'll join us next with Overnight News.

0: It's Guns N' Roses for X-Ray Steve, a.k.a. the Love Dog. Doc, nice to hear from you. Hey, Kimster. Aerosmith last week, Gunners now, loving it.
1: This is ABC Northern Tasmania. You're with Kim Napier.
0: And Kelsey Reid joins us in the studio with Overnight News. Now, Kelsey, Love Dog, that was what put you off?
2: Oh, it's just really early, Kim. I'm really happy for Steve and Sandy, but yeah. I'm not at 5:30.
0: All right, let's get into Overnight News. It's 10 to 6.
2: All right, so we've got some music news to start us off. The company that compiles the UK's weekly album chart and songs is turning 17. They've released an updated list with all the best-selling albums of all time, including the latest streaming data.
0: Ooh.
2: So we've got some refreshed rankings. Two unsurprising ones at the top. We've got ABBA's Gold, which has sold 7 million units. This is just UK stats.
0: Is a unit an album?
2: I think so.
0: Well, let's go with that, yeah.
2: And then Queen's Greatest Hits, so two classics up the top.
0: Yep.
2: Number three is new. It's What's the Story, Morning Glory

0: by Oasis, very likely sparked by their worldwide reunion tour last year.
1: That's very true.
0: It was massive, wasn't it? They came to Australia. They came to Sydney and Melbourne, I think. But everyone was playing a bit of Wonderwall, and that's really popped them up the top. Rounding out the top 10, we've got Adele. We've got Sgt. Pepper's Lonely Hearts Club by the Beatles, Fleetwood Mac, Pink Floyd, Michael Jackson, Bob Marley, and Dire Straits.
1: Nice one. Now, the Sgt. Pepper's Lonely Hearts Club band by the Beatles, that'll celebrate 60 years next June. I know that because that album was released on my birthday.
0: Oh, no way.
1: Yeah, and I got a cracking T-shirt for my 30th. It was the 30th anniversary Sgt. Pepper's T-shirt. I should get one every year.
0: I've got a great idea for a present for you, and I'm going to tell you now.
1: Oh, great.
0: But you know how it's got all the people in it?
1: Like, yeah, yeah.
0: Dozens of people. Imagine if they all had your face.
1: Oh, get out. Start working great. On it now.
0: Get it. I'm opening Photoshop right now.
1: Look, even if you don't give me that, I love that you've told me. That's kind of a really cool way of giving presents, isn't it?
0: Well, it's very personal.
1: Yeah, but just telling people.
0: Look, then I don't have to do it.
1: And then you don't have to do it.
0: The gift's already done.
1: Yeah, I know. I feel really touched.
0: Happy birthday.
1: Thank you so much. Now, we're getting into the Commonwealth Games, aren't we? I didn't realise this had crept up so quickly.
0: Yeah, so it's starting tomorrow. Crazy. The Aussie athletes are starting to land in Scotland. So the Games are in Glasgow. As we know, they were originally going to be in regional Victoria. The cost ballooned out from $2 billion to $6 billion. And the Victorian government said, no thanks. So they're all heading to Scotland. WA pole vaulter Nina Kennedy is one of Australia's big hopes. It's her third Comm Games. She claimed gold last time. She won silver on the Gold Coast. So she will be our flag bearer at the opening ceremony. Very exciting. We've got 74 nations taking part, only 10 different sports. So we've had to cut a few because of the last minute change of location. Stuff like hockey and racket sports have been cut. So that means we've got less Tassie athletes. As we know, our hockey stars are
1: Yeah, exactly.
0: Are great. So we've only got two Tasmanians, two cyclists, Georgia Baker from Lonnie.
1: Well, I mean, we're represented, but 10 different sports?
0: I think it's like athletics, and that covers like lots of subcategories.
1: So like long jump,
0: your
1: pole
0: 100
1: vault.
0: Metres, your 200 metres. That yeah. all falls under you got one your, sport.
1: Do you like it when people say you got your 50 metres, you got your 100 metres? Like they'll say, you got your Scott Pendlebury's, you got your Stewie Lowe's.
0: 50 metres, that sounds my kind of event.
1: 50 metres will do me. Okay, yeah, and this blew me away because there was an email I opened this morning and it said, Kim, when do you want to do your crosses for the Commonwealth Games? Whoa, what crosses? I know nothing.
0: Who are you chatting to?
1: I don't know. I have no idea.
0: Hopefully our two Tasmanians.
1: Yeah, well, no, I think it's some sort of reporter.
0: Oh, that's fun.
1: Well, I'm yet to find out more, but yeah, I was like, whoa, this has hit me over the head very early, a little bit like AKA Love Dog Steve. all right, finally, you're channeling Sunny with an animal story.
0: Yep, we've done sports, time for animals. So we know Mudeng, the famous pygmy hippo from a couple of years ago. We've had Neil the seal this year. Have you heard of Jimothy?
1: No.
0: You are going to love Jimothy.
1: Right, tell me.
0: It's the internet's newest obsession. He's a raccoon. He lives in Seattle. And he's instantly recognisable because he's got this unusual short round shape, what is best described as him scampering around neighbourhoods in Seattle. Please look him up, everybody. He's
1: Jimothy.
0: He's very wholesome.
1: So he's Seattle's Neil the Seal.
0: He is. So he's got a rare genetic condition called short spine syndrome. So it resulted in compressed vertebrae. So he's got this little compressed raccoon and he just like scampers around the neighbourhood.
1: Oh, little cute Jimothy.
0: He's really cute. So I've looked up this condition. It's not necessarily painful, but it can cause issues with mobility. Although Jimothy, absolutely no problems. He's scampering everywhere.
1: Oh, good on you, Jimothy. Yeah. I'm going to have to have a look at Jimothy. Has Jimothy got his own stickers? Like
0: oh,
1: Neil
0: surely,
1: the Seal?
0: Surely.
1: He'd have to, wouldn't
0: He's got
1: he?
0: A mural and apparently got a shout out at the Major Baseball League. Everyone make noise for Jimothy.
1: Really? That's so
0: He's
1: cute.
0: The celeb.
1: I tell you what, Sunny's onto something. Speaking of Sunshine Wood, she thinks that there should be plushies made of Neil the Seal. I can imagine those at the gift shop at the airport.
0: I'd buy one.
1: Why don't we just do it?
0: I think we should start a business, Kim.
1: Start a business. Kelsey, thank you. Now, listen, we've got a song request. You might need to rip it, though. It's for Paul from Devonport.
0: Okay,
1: so we'll do that, Paul, during the 6 o'clock news and early a.m. This might make you just vom a little bit, given that we've had our sexy text from X-Ray Steve, a.k.a. the love dog for his lover, Sandy. It's Sophie B. Hawkins. Wish I Was Your Lover.
0: I'll take it.

0: Sophie B. Hawkins on ABC Northern Tasmania. Coming up on the program, we've talked about the strange and sometimes dangerous things women have done in the name of beauty in recent weeks. It turns out the blokes haven't had it much easier. And if you were listening to Overnights with Trevor Chappell, you may have heard him talking about guys having pedicures and feeling out of place. I've had pedicures where there have been guys in there. There's nothing wrong with that. I think, as Kate said, if you need your nails done, you need your nails done. This morning on our Brain Snack segment, Brittany Truebody takes us through the weird, wonderful and occasionally painful history of men's fashion and grooming. I'd love to hear from the guys. What do you do in your manscaping world? 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You can pick up the phone and give us a call on 1300 361 688 or reach us through ABC Listen. 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

0: Good morning, ABC News with Michael Delafontana. The US president is threatening to bomb an Iranian bridge or power plant each time Iran attacks a ship in the Strait of Hormuz. Middle East correspondent Matthew Doran reports.
1: Donald Trump's warning is further evidence the US and Iran are a long way from any sort of peace deal and comes amid daily strikes across the Persian Gulf. In a post on his Truth Social platform, he said power plants and bridges across Iran would be targeted, including in the capital Tehran, if ships in the choked waterway were struck. Iranian state media reported that Iran would attack energy infrastructure across the region if that threat became a reality. Yesterday, Donald Trump said the US would likely attack an underground facility believed to be part of Iran's nuclear program. Iran's foreign ministry says it's not a nuclear site.
0: The Trump administration has reportedly reached a nuclear agreement with Saudi Arabia. His North America correspondent, Cayman Gok.
2: The reported deal will span for decades and could possibly give Saudi Arabia a pathway to enrich nuclear fuel in the future. The agreement, which is expected to spark fierce debate in Congress, would allow American companies to develop nuclear facilities in Saudi Arabia for a civilian nuclear program. The kingdom has long wanted a deal with the United States, and the previous Biden administration attempted to tie a deal to a wider agreement that would normalize Saudi-Israeli relations. U.S. Secretary of State Marco Rubio says the Trump administration would not agree to a deal that leads to a proliferation of nuclear arms.
0: The Prime Minister will announce an expansion of the federal PRAC payment scheme in his opening address to Labor's 50th National Conference today. National Affairs correspondent Jane Norman reports.
3: Around 2,000 MPs, unionists and rank-and-file Labor members have descended on Adelaide for the Triennial Conference, the party's premier policy-making forum. In his keynote address, Anthony Albanese will announce more students will soon have access to financial support during unpaid placements. The payments currently available to nursing, midwifery, teaching and social work students and will now be extended to another 10 allied health courses. The three-day conference will update Labor's national platform, setting out the party's policies and priorities ahead of the next election. Jane Norman, ABC News, Adelaide.
0: A new report shows house prices in Tasmania's capital are bucking national trends, rising for the fifth consecutive quarter to a new record high. Monty Jacker has the details.
4: The Domain quarterly house price report shows the median house in Hobart is now worth a record $818,000. That's an increase of 1.7% in the past quarter at a time when house prices in Sydney and Melbourne are going down. The report says Dodgers Ferry is the suburb in the Hobart area where prices are rising the fastest, jumping by more than 20% in the past year. The most expensive suburb for houses in Hobart is Sandy Bay, while the cheapest is Glenorchy. Unit prices are decreased in Hobart and they're now worth 43% less than the median house.
0: Olympic pole vault champion Nina Kennedy has been announced as Australia's flag bearer for tomorrow morning's Commonwealth Games opening ceremony. Jessica Stewart has more from Glasgow.
5: The 29-year-old will proudly lead Team Australia, which is made up of 255 athletes across 10 sports, into Glasgow's Hydro. This is Kennedy's third Commonwealth Games. She returns to the event as the defending champion in the pole vault after winning gold in Birmingham in 2022 and bronze at the Gold Coast in 2018. Alongside her will be para swimmer Tim Hodge, who steps into a new tradition named as Australia's baton bearer. The honour was introduced for this Games to mark the King's baton's arrival into the stadium alongside the flag. This is Hodge's third Commonwealth Games.
0: Now to the weather. Snow-covered roads above 400 metres will make driving conditions dangerous today in parts of the Western and Central Plateau Forecast districts. Bushwalkers weather alert for the Western and Central Plateau Forecast districts. Sheep graziers warning for the Midlands, Derwent Valley and South East. Severe weather warning for damaging winds possible this afternoon about parts of the West and South East. For the state, widespread showers about the west, south, central areas and the Bass Strait Islands, scattered showers elsewhere. Showers falling in snow above 400 metres about the west and south, lowering to 300 metres about the far south. Burnie, showers in 10 today, shower of 2 and 11 for Devonport and Launceston and Hobart, showers increasing with a top of 9. At the moment, 3 degrees in Burnie, 6 in Devonport, 4 degrees in Burnie, rather Launceston and Hobart. ABC News.
6: Good morning. Welcome to AM. I'm Melissa Clark in Canberra, coming to you from Ngunnawal country and acknowledging other custodians. China and Australia's diplomatic relationship is being tested after Beijing told Canberra to stay out of matters concerning the South China Sea. The comments were made after Australia's foreign minister met with her Chinese counterpart on the sidelines of the ASEAN meeting, days after a dangerous incident between Chinese and Philippines sea patrols. China correspondent Alison Horn reports from Beijing.
7: This is audio from the tense interaction between China's Coast Guard and the Philippines Navy in the South China Sea earlier this week, in which a Philippines Navy personnel was struck on the head with a baton. The incident took place in the Philippines' exclusive economic zone, which is also claimed by China, a claim an international tribunal has rejected. Both China and the Philippines accuse each other of provoking the confrontation, and the incident has sparked concern across the globe. Australia's Foreign Minister Penny Wong labelling it risky and aggressive.
8: We have real concerns about behaviour that is destabilising and risky. What I would say, we want a region which is peaceful, stable and prosperous. We want a region where countries, all powers, including great powers, observe international law and in particular the law of the sea.
7: The commentary on the South China Sea has enraged China, which has clapped back and told Australia to butt out of issues it's not involved in. China's Foreign Affairs spokesman Lin Jiang telling reporters the relevant country is not a stakeholder in the South China Sea issue and has no right to intervene in maritime issues between the contracting parties. He added, China urges the relevant countries to stop exaggerating tensions and inciting confrontation. The incident has loomed large over this week's ASEAN foreign ministers meeting in Manila, which has been discussing developments of a South China Sea code of conduct. And it's the latest episode testing the stability of the diplomatic relationship between Australia and China after Beijing's recent ballistic missile test into the Pacific. Senator Wong raising the military maneuver with her Chinese counterpart Wang Yi during a face-to-face meeting and telling regional countries they have a choice to make about how to respond to China.
8: We are concerned about some of the aggression we are seeing. We are concerned about some of the destabilising conduct we are seeing.
7: With China's foreign ministry spokesman Lin Jian defending the missile test, saying, these are routine military training activities conducted by the Chinese armed forces and are not directed against any specific country or target. Both incidents are a salient reminder of China's ambitions in Australia's own region and whether that ambition is on a collision course with Australia's views. This is Alison Horn in Beijing reporting for AM.
6: The United States has reportedly struck a deal with Saudi Arabia to develop the kingdom's civilian nuclear program and could allow nuclear enrichment. Saudi Arabia has long sought such an arrangement, but the US has resisted. Some lawmakers are concerned about the spread of nuclear technology in the Middle East. North America correspondent Cayman Gock is in Washington. He joined me earlier.
9: US media is reporting this deal would last for 30 years and would allow American companies to develop and run nuclear power facilities in Saudi Arabia. So this deal would be worth tens of billions of dollars and it would also cut out foreign competitors. Now, a key provision of this agreement would have US companies build uranium enrichment facilities in Saudi Arabia if a joint US-Saudi study determined that that step was warranted. It's understood that this would give the US influence over any Saudi nuclear programs. But previous deals that the US have struck, like the one it did with the United Arab Emirates, had much tighter restrictions. For example, it didn't allow the UAE to enrich its own uranium. So this deal is expected to go to Congress in the coming days. And while there'll be fierce debate, it's unlikely that it will be blocked because it would require a supermajority of both Democrats and Republicans in the House and the Senate to vote against it.
10: Take me through some of the background of this issue, because it's been contentious previously, this idea of supporting Saudi Arabia to develop a nuclear civilian program.
9: Well, the two countries have been talking on and off for decades under Bush, Obama, and even under the Biden administration. They were looking at a potential deal that would be tied with nuclear know-how, along with normalising Saudi-Israeli relations. That doesn't appear to be the case with this deal. And there is concern from some geopolitical and nuclear experts that deals like this could destabilise the Middle East further and lead to an arms race. Prince Mohammed bin Salman has previously said that his kingdom would look to immediately build a nuclear weapon if Iran were to do so. Now, members of Congress also fear that exporting the United States' enrichment capabilities could lead to a proliferation of nuclear weapons. However, US Secretary of State Marco Rubio has said that the administration is conscious of ensuring that any deal has guardrails.
11: Suffice it to say, the US is not going to reach any agreement with any country in the world that leads to the risk of proliferation.
9: Now, just because there's intent doesn't always mean that that's the reality. Let's not forget that it was the United States in the 50s and 60s that helped build Iran's civil nuclear program, and now the two nations are at war over concerns that they were building a nuclear weapon.
10: Cayman Gok in Washington. Have we got the right plan to build enough affordable housing for future generations? The latest data shows progress is being made in building new affordable and social housing, but advocates are worried demand will continue to outstrip supply. It's an issue that's high on the agenda of the ALP National Conference today. Annie Guest reports.
12: Every night, an estimated 120,000 Australians are homeless or in unsafe or temporary housing. That's despite federal, state and territory governments' efforts to alleviate the problem, according to the Australian Homelessness Monitor.
13: We've looked into the statistics, which are quite hard to piece together.
12: UNSW Professor Hal Pawson is a co-author of the report, which says since 2023, governments have committed over $47 billion in joint funding to rebuild the housing system, aiming for 1.2 million new homes by the end of the decade. That includes the $10 billion Housing Australia Future Fund, with its goal to provide 55,000 social and affordable homes. Professor Pawson says just under a third of those have been delivered so far.
13: So we've seen somewhere between 20 and 29% increase in social housing vacancies over the next 5 years compared to the end of the last decade.
12: But Professor Pawson's analysis shows that under the current spending commitments, construction will fall back sharply after 2030, so that the rate of available rentals will decline to levels of a decade ago.
13: There's unmet need for social housing of over 400,000 households at the moment. And the numbers that are being built with the higher numbers in the late 2020s are going to only really scratch the surface of that.
12: The analysis was commissioned by Homelessness Australia. CEO Kate Colvin welcomes the progress but is worried about the outlook.
14: That means more people coming to homeless services needing long-term housing who can't get the housing that they need.
12: So what is your message to government?
14: The government's own National Supply and Affordability Council has said to meet that need, we need 1 in 10 of all Australian properties to be a social housing property. So that needs to be the government's target.
12: Currently, 4% of all housing is social housing, which means it's rented to Australia's poorest people at 25 to 30% of their income. Kate Colvin acknowledges a greater ambition would be costly.
14: We would need to see the Housing Australia Future Fund at least doubled, but probably tripled. So it also means that it would be an investment in Australia's productivity, in the well-being of people who are in those homes. And so there are savings right through our economy and right through social services if people have the housing that they need.
12: Meanwhile, the Australian Manufacturing Workers Union will use today's Labor conference to call for what it calls pro-worker housing reform under a new national housing charter. It would include slashing investor tax breaks and creating a new National Housing Commission to oversee a dramatic expansion of public and social housing. In a statement, the Housing and Homelessness Minister, Claire O'Neill, says the government welcomes all input about tackling housing affordability and homelessness, and every Australian deserves the security of a safe place to call home.
10: Annie Guest reporting there. And that's early AM for today. Just briefly in finance, the oil price is higher, Brent crude trading at $94.23 US a barrel. I'm Melissa Clark. The time now is 6:15.
15: Breakfast with Kim Napier, ABC Northern Tasmania.
16: Well, Kelsey was going to do it. Peter got in first. The Sgt. Pepper's Lonely Hearts Club Band album is 60 next year. I know this because it was released on the day of my birthday, 1st of June. Peter says it's a bit early, but zoom in on the faces. So Kelsey had suggested putting my face on all of the people on the album cover. And Peter's done it. Good on you. I absolutely love it. I'm going to get that on a T-shirt. Do you mind? Is that copyright? Look, it's lovely to have your company this morning. I wonder if you've woken to any snow. Snow-covered roads above 400 metres will make driving conditions dangerous today in parts of the Western and Central Plateau forecast districts. Equally, there's a bushwalkers alert for strong westerly winds, low temps and snow in parts of those areas. A cold front will approach this morning, bringing a strong and cold west to southwesterly flow across the state. In fact, in most areas, towns will struggle to get into double figures, so a very cold day ahead. Currently it's 4 degrees in Launceston, Devonport 7, Burnie 6, Scottsdale 3 degrees, Wynyard 3, it's 6 at Smithton, 9 on King, 10 on Flinders Island, Strawn currently 7, St Helens 6, Fingal 2 and Liaweenie minus 2 degrees. We'll do a more thorough dive into the weather when we catch up with the Bureau of Meteorology in under half an hour's time. Nice to hear from you, Paul in Devonport. Hope that knee replacement surgery is going well. He says, good morning to all the legends at the ABC. May we never take you for granted. That's so sweet. I'd like to request a nice little ditty from English indie musician Badly Drawn Boy called Once Around the Block. Enjoy.

0: That's badly drawn, Boy and Kelsey Reid. Were they, Paul, you know this song, were they email notifications, that sort of sound, or is it part of the song? It sort of happened in the first 50 seconds. And they did. They sounded like email notifications. But, yeah, then again, I just heard one at the end there, and it might have just been something to do with the song. Paul, it was your request. Do let us know. Badly Drawn Boy, Once Around the Block. It's a little ditty from English indie musician.
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0: You probably could do a song and sample email notifications or messages, couldn't you? Do you have a favourite type of tree? Could it be a jacaranda, an oak, a gum tree? A group in Ulverston are waging a fight to save 25 elm trees in the centre of town, which are due to be torn down this year. It's part of the council's expansion and upgrade to Risby Street. But the elms of the Risby Group, Elms of Risby Group, say they're essential to the town. We have Darren Briggs from the group on the phone to tell us more. Good morning.
2: G'day, Kim. Thanks for your interest.
0: Oh, it's a pleasure. If someone hasn't heard about the issue before, give us a bit of background, please.
2: Yeah, cool. A bit over a year ago, I reckon, I was contacted by a resident on the street saying, hey, you know, I love this street. That's why they lived in the street. And they were like, the council are tearing all 25 trees down from the Clock Tower War Memorial through to the first roundabout in Risby Street. And they were pretty devastated about that. And a small group of us dug into what's happening and why, and what are the values of urban trees. I guess I'd been, always interested in trees and forests and things like this, but what are the value of urban trees? And it's really significant. And we'd be keen to see a lot more compromise than we have seen so far.
0: So what did you learn, though, about the significance of urban trees?
2: Look, the council's even got a Green in the Coast strategy, which talks about these values. So urban trees, their tourism value, they provide shade, which is absolutely critical, getting people out and about, encourages people to walk more in the streets, reflected in their active transport discussion paper recently. Many people may have heard of what's called the heat island effect. Even in northwest Tasmania, there's been research showing with our increasing hot days, the heat affects our health, especially people with chronic diseases like diabetes and cancer and lung diseases. And big urban mature trees help to keep the heat lower in our urban centres, towns and suburbs where there's bitumen, concrete, and it heats up and makes us more unhealthy. They improve biodiversity. They're fantastic. Trees improve people's mental health, mindfulness, walking. Like, we've spoken to a number of people that just love walking through that street, in particular in Ulverston, because of the feel that those mature elm trees given that area.
0: How old are they, given the maturity of them?
2: Yeah, look, understanding is around the 40s they were planted. We initially were thinking, oh, maybe they were kind of planted as a War Memorial Avenue, but our research and digging as much as we could with help from the local librarians in the Hive and War Memorial Library, doesn't appear that way. They were done to beautify the streets, so about 80-odd years. Our understanding is that elm trees, easy have a 200-year length of life.
0: Wow.
2: Quite young in that sense.
0: So tell us about the petition the group has just launched and where would people go to sign it?
2: Yeah, sure. Look, so we have been putting some flyers out about our petition, and the petition is also available from our Facebook page, which is entitled Urban Trees, Elms of Risby. And we absolutely encourage people to jump on there. What are we saying in the petition? Look, what we're saying is, look, and I want to acknowledge that council have engaged with us, and that's been good, but we see things differently. We see that council have a Green in the Coast strategy with about 6 to 10% urban tree coverage at the moment, and yet by 2030, council want to have 30%. Yet what we're doing in this street, as an example, and it's not the only street in Ulverston, is we're taking out all these mature trees, really significant canopy cover, and we're losing it. And we're going to, sure, they're talking about replanting some trees, but it's very minimal and very reduced canopy cover. What we're saying is council should have designed the road with the trees in mind. Rather, our RTIs, right to informations that we've found out over the last 12 odd months, show from our point that the designs for the road were made and then the impact on the trees was considered. Whereas you look at many other councils around the area starting to pay residents to look after trees because of their value. Just look at the effort Campbelltown went with their recent road renovations to preserve the trees there. They had an arborist involved at every point. Landscape designers were used when they were making the designs for the road. Whereas in Risby Street, they've come up with a plan to renew the road, and we don't want to take away from the fact that, some of the road surface needs some improvement and there's some bumps here and there, but that can be done with engineering designs that should have had arborists and landscape designers working with the engineers to begin with. Where what council have done, have copied and pasted from a Victorian town because they had some incorrect names from a Victorian town online for some time.
0: Well, we'll follow up with Council Darren, but appreciate you bringing it to our attention. Darren Briggs there from Urban Trees, Elms of Risby.
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0: Coming up next, we've got 6:30 news with Mac. It's after the Monkees on ABC Northern Tasmania. Good morning.

0: I'm sure Leslie from Ambleside will appreciate that after the Gunners earlier at 6:30.
1: Good morning, ABC Local News for Northern Tasmania. I'm Mac Hurd, coming to you from Burnie. A farmer in Tasmania's northwest says he expects the state to negotiate in the interests of farmers if an AI company asks to access irrigation water for a data centre. Yesterday, the ABC revealed AI company Firmus had accidentally published plans to access the government-owned irrigation scheme for backup water at its proposed Wesley Vale data centre. Firmus says most of its water needs will come from stored rainwater, but it is considering tapping into the irrigation scheme for contingency purposes. Farmer Nathan Richardson says the amount of water they are seeking was not a lot, but any changes to the scheme should favour farmers.
2: I would expect TI and the government to negotiate very handsomely on the side of our district and our community to make sure that we are profitable and efficient.
1: Firmus says it has not yet made a formal request, and the government says it will consider if and when it does so. Tasmania's farmer advocacy group is urging the federal treasurer to reconsider the sale of Tasmania's largest farm over what it says are governance failures. Clancy Barlin reports.
3: The $142 million sale of Rushy Lagoon in Tasmania's north was vetted by the Foreign Investment Review Board and approved by Treasurer Jim Chalmers earlier this month. Tas Farmers says the new owners were awarded an $8.8 million grant by the Department of Agriculture in May before the board and the Treasurer's approval concluded. The new owner, a joint venture between the federal government-backed Clean Energy Finance Corporation and two foreign asset management groups, plans to turn the farm into a pine plantation. Tas Farmers says it wants the Treasurer to reconsider the sale and wants the grant suspended pending an eligibility review.
1: Federal Agriculture Minister Julie Collins has been contacted for comment. Police are warning motorists and bushwalkers to be wary of hazardous weather conditions expected across the state over the coming days. Snow is expected 400 metres above sea level in the western and central plateau districts today, which could result in ice on roads. There's also a severe weather warning for damaging winds in the far south this afternoon, with gusts above 100 kilometres per hour forecast. Police say motorists must be prepared and drive to the conditions, and bushwalkers should not travel alone and without necessary equipment. A new report shows house prices in Tasmania's capital are bucking national trends, rising for the fifth consecutive quarter to a new record high. Monty Jacka has the details.
4: The Domain quarterly house price report shows the median house in Hobart is now worth a record $818,000. That's an increase of 1.7% in the past quarter at a time when house prices in Sydney and Melbourne are going down. The report says Dodgers Ferry is the suburb in the Hobart area where prices are rising the fastest, jumping by more than 20% in the past year. The most expensive suburb for houses in Hobart is Sandy Bay, while the cheapest is Glenorchy. Unit prices are decreased in Hobart and they're now worth 43% less than the median house.
1: Nationally now, and the Labor Party will create a task force to allow unions, rank-and-file Labor members and AI experts to develop policy ideas about the introduction of the technology. The proposal for the task force is expected to be added to the party's draft policy platform at the ALP National Conference, which gets underway in Adelaide today. The new body would advocate for wider access to AI education and digital skills training. It comes a week after the Prime Minister, Anthony Albanese, said Australia should help shape the AI revolution rather than simply respond to it. To sport, and Belgium's Jasper Philipsen has won stage 17 of the Tour de France following a bunch sprint. Denmark's Mads Pedersen finished 8th, but retains the green sprinter's jersey just ahead of Philipsen. It's been a quiet day for the riders in the overall battle for the yellow jersey, with leader Tadej Pogacar coming home in the peloton to retain his 4-minute and 32-second lead over Remco Evenepoel. Australian Michael Matthews finished the stage in 9th. Now to Tasmania's weather. There's a severe weather warning for damaging winds in parts of the state's west and southeast, and a gale warning for remaining coastal waters. For the state, widespread showers about the west, south, central areas and the Bass Strait Islands, scattered showers elsewhere. Showers falling as snow above 400 metres about the west and south, lowering to 300 metres about the far south. Snowfalls above 500 metres elsewhere. Burnie atop of 10 today, and Devonport and Launceston reaching 11.

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1: This is the Rural Report with Larissa Smith and Kim Napier on ABC Northern Tasmania.
2: Yeah, cold day ahead at 25 to 7. If you've woken to snow, send me a text. Let me know on 0467 922 917. Larissa, good morning.
3: Let's hope so.
2: I know, right? It'd have to on the Central Plateau at least. I know there's been a little around Gormanston, Queenstown.
3: Yes, on the west coast.
2: Yeah, on the west coast. But that front is going to cross this morning and we're going to feel it. Let's hope there are some squalls, but we'll check in with the Bureau very shortly, won't we?
3: We sure will in about 10 minutes from now. Well, as you know, Australia has a global reputation for being the home of the Merino sheep. And for that reason, other producers, including wool growers in the US, are keen to learn from the best in the business.
4: There's an awful lot of fiber artists, and in an age where everybody's interested in farm to table and knowing the source of your garments and things, that does give us a real inroad.
3: You'll meet a Merino wool grower from Pennsylvania in the US a bit later on, part of a group touring Tassie farms this week, plus a check of the weather as well. But before that, the state's peak farming body has raised concerns about Rushy Lagoon's new owners accessing additional federal government funding before the sale of the property was finalised just a couple of weeks ago. The Tasmanian Natural Asset Trust consists of the UK's Gresham House, the government-backed Clean Energy Finance Corporation and investment company Aviva. Now, the group secured an $8 million grant in May this year through the federal government's Support Plantation Establishment Program.
2: Before the sale?
3: Before the sale, yes. Before the sale. It doesn't sit well with the CEO of Tas Farmers, Nathan Kalman.
5: I guess the latest is that over the last couple of days, we've become aware that the Agriculture Minister's department has handed the proponent for Rushy Lagoon a further $8.8 million before the sale was approved. And I guess, again, that's through the Supported Plantation Establishment Program. But, you know, it just raises a further range of questions around, you know, how due diligence has been done in this process.
6: Now, this is the Tasmanian Natural Asset Trust, which was incorporated into being in October last year.
5: Yes, that's right. Only a matter of days before the funding round applications were due, but I guess well before the Foreign Investment Review Board had actually approved the sale of land to this trust.
6: Now, what do you make of the setup of an afforestation and natural capital platform, which is the trust, will be managed by Gresham House?
5: We have a range of concerns around that, which, you know, we've spoken a lot about over, you know, the last couple of weeks since FIRB made their decision. We, you know, heard loud and clear at a regional meeting in Scottsdale attended by 150 people last week that they don't think that this is in the region's interest, that it will have a hugely detrimental impact on jobs and economic activity, and that, you know, the government really hasn't consulted with it in any way around what's best for the region. And most communications back to them at the moment could be broadly classed as greenwashing in response, I think, by the government.
6: Do you have any understanding of how Gresham House was appointed the manager of this trust?
5: It's our understanding that they were the lead proponent that approached both the federal government and other investors. But what we do understand is that the federal government, through the Clean Energy Finance Corporation, essentially have provided $69 million of taxpayers' money to become a major shareholder in the program. And I

0: 1.8 million that, you know, raises a huge new level of concerns for the region and producers in the state.
1: So looking at this, how it happened, how would you describe it?
0: It's just incredibly questionable that a trust that, you know, had only been formed 6 days before this funding round had even closed, and well before it even owned the land, which will not settle until August at this stage, was able to successfully bid for a further 8.8 million in funding from the taxpayer to support the plantation of pines on this property.
1: Have you contacted the Minister's office, the Agriculture Minister?
0: Yeah, look, over the last 12 months, we've made numerous representations to both the Treasurer and Federal Agriculture Minister, seeking to understand further information. And to this point, we have not received any sort of adequate response. And I think that's what's really frustrating, you know, that regional community in the northeast.
1: Now, you did mention that it won't be settled until August. Is there still a chance that it could be stopped?
0: Absolutely. I mean, we're calling on the Prime Minister to interject here and actually put a hold on the sale until these important answers that simply haven't been answered to this point can be answered. And further calling on the Minister for Agriculture to veto the project, which she has the powers to do, because, you know, we have grave concerns that, you know, this decision to plant that property with trees will drastically impact the state's agricultural production and have an impact on food security. And, you know, the Paris Climate Agreement clearly spelled out that tackling climate change should not come to an impact on a region's food security. And that's what we think this project will do.
2: CEO of TasFarmers, Nathan Cowman. We requested a statement from Agriculture Minister Julie Collins. Instead, background from her office was provided on the grant scheme. Its recipients were announced back in May this year. There was a press release with that. And no funds have been accessed by the Tasmanian Natural Asset Trust led by Gresham House. The property, their purchase of the property of Rushy Lagoon is expected to settle next month.
3: Okay, more on that in the Country Hour from midday. It's 17 to 7 now.
2: Now, while a group of American sheep farmers are pushing back on Australian lamb exports to their country at the moment, some of its wool growers have quite the opposite view of our industry. A small group are touring the state this week to learn more about genetics and managing merino flocks, and one of those includes Jeff Rupert from Pennsylvania.
4: We run about 60 ewes, half of which are purebred Corriedales and half are unregistered Merinos. Our Merino base, our fine wool base, started with Dungrove Cormo ewes many years ago. And so consequently, we have sort of more of a super fine to ultra fine base, ewe base, and we're now working with Wanganella Polbunuk to kind of upgrade the size of our sheep to be a little more dual purpose, also offer hand spinners more of a defined, more of an open crimp, and continue to have the soft handle to the wool.
5: Why do they need that? What's behind that, having that stronger crimp?
4: Well, the hand spinners, you know, they like the the ultra fine wool for its softness and whiteness. But they like staple length, and I think the more open kinds of merino fleeces are, I think, a little easier to work. I've been doing this I've been raising these sheep since 1976, but initially when we really went full tilt to the hand spinner market, I worried that it would run out, that we would reach a saturation point, but we haven't found that yet. There's an awful lot of fiber artists, and in an age where everybody's interested in farm to table and knowing the source of your garments and things, that does give us a real inroad.
5: What do you want to learn from this trip to Australia?
4: My focus is to try to identify flocks that we might be able to convince folks to collect some rams and send some semen that can further us on, you know, on our way. So we were looking around pretty hard at the sheep show and, you know, at the different exhibitors.

0: monitors there and checking out the rams real carefully. And so that's the main thing. And then I've also been getting shearing advice from some of the shearers around the show on what are the best kind of blades to use, because merinos are a little more challenging to shear than the Corriedales. And as I've shifted more to the merinos, I do all the whole deal from raising the sheep into shearing them.
1: How big is this industry in the States that just focuses on wool? How many wool growers would you have?
0: We have some big fiber festivals. We have sheep and wool festivals. That would be, the sheep numbers wouldn't be as big, but the vendor numbers would be much larger than Bendigo. And we have some cottage industry woolen mills that are, you know, in scouring plants that are doing small lots now. So it's really, you know, making it more and more accessible to the small producer. So there's up and down, there's probably 400 or 500 producers on the East Coast. That's a total guess.
1: Some American sheep producers have raised concerns about the volume of Australian lamb heading to the US, concerned that it's diluting their profitability. What do you think of that?
0: I'd say 70% of my lambs do go to terminal market. The prices for our lambs have been excellent for a number of years, maybe at least 7. It doesn't concern me at all. I don't see a major impact from the Australian lamb or New Zealand lamb. We see it in the grocery store. I think, you know, people do like to buy American lamb when we, you know, talk to consumers. So I think it's not as big of a concern as other people. As livestock producers, we want it both ways, don't we? Because we want the price to be low enough for consumers to be interested in buy it. And what's a better opportunity than now when beef prices are outrageous at home in the U.S. And stocking rates are low for beef. So we would love for the prices to be low, but we don't want to give up our high prices at the stockyards.
2: That's Pennsylvania Merino wool grower Jeff Rupert, currently in Tasmania, visiting sheep properties with a bunch of other producers to learn more about management and genetics.
3: And you drove all the way to Oatlands for that conversation.
2: We were going to meet at Ross at the Wool Museum, but then they got held up and they've just been just loving Tasmania. So
3: yeah, you just said, leave it to me, I'll come to you. It's 7, right. Oh no, it's 12 to 7.
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2: Let's find out what's happening with our weather for Thursday. We've got Ursula Connor from the Bureau on deck. Ursula, has any snow arrived?
5: Oh, look, we've had a little bit of snow. There's certainly some cold air over the state at the moment. I could see a bit of snow over the Central Plateau and Ben Lomond and down through the south as well. But we'll see most of the accumulations of snow really happening today and into tonight. We just need a little bit more shower activity to start picking up over the state to start seeing that good accumulation.
2: Okay. And what's the story for the rest of the day and into the next few days into the weekend?
5: Yeah, well, we're going to sit in this fairly persistent sort of west to southwesterly flow. So today will certainly be the coldest of the days. We're starting off with some pretty chilly temperatures around the place. Launceston got down to sort of 3 degrees. Wynyard was down to close to 1 degree overnight. Devonport also hung around sort of 3 degrees. And we're going to struggle to make double digits for a few places today. So Launceston headed for 11. Devonport also 11. Sheffield only 8. Burnie, 10 degrees. Over in St Helens, a bit of a sunnier day, 12 degrees. Scottsdale, 9. And on the islands, Flinders, 12. And King Island, also 12 degrees. And as I just said, a bit of showery activity. It's pushing on shore through the west coast. So those through the northwest will see most of that activity as well. Just these quite fast-moving, intermittent, pretty cold showers. So chance of seeing some small hail out of those as well. And just not too much making it through to the east coast. We'll only see, a shower or two here or there making it right through Launceston and out to the east. And that's really the story as we move through the next few days. We'll see some slightly warmer air move over the state over tomorrow afternoon and evening. That'll see that snow level pretty rapidly rise and a fair bit of rain coming through, especially the west and through the sort of central areas and northwest with that. So some pretty rapid snow melt, and that will then really be the story for the next few days.
2: Okay. If you're taking the boat out, much wind around?
5: Yeah, a fair bit of wind around on the coastals today. We're looking at those westerly winds between 25 and 35 knots, tending southwesterly through the afternoon today. So gale wind warnings current for all of the coastal waters today. And the inland lakes also have a strong wind warning out as well.
2: Okay. That's it, I guess, Ursula?
5: Yeah.
2: All covered, all wrapped up in a big bow.
3: Excellent. Thank you, Ursula. It's 10 to 7. Thank you, Larissa. And as we mentioned earlier, the Country Hour from midday.
2: With Tony Briscoe.
3: Excellent.
6: This is ABC Northern Tasmania. You're with Kim Napier.
3: It was earlier on this morning we spoke with Darren Briggs from Urban Trees, Elms of Risby. There's a fight to save 25 elms. In the centre of town, they're about 40 years old. This texter says the long-term residents want them removed due to root issues with houses and paths. You can weigh in on any of the stories you hear this morning. Love to hear from you on 1300 361 688. You can text 0467 922 917 or hit us up through ABC Listen. Well, platypus are endemic to Australia and the habitat of some in the Meander Valley may be at risk because of council works. More on that next.

It's Dua Lipa and Houdini on ABC Northern Tasmania. It's 6 to 7. I'm channeling my David Attenborough here. Platypus. They're semi-aquatic egg-laying mammals, only found in Australia and Tasmania and Queensland, have the highest populations because of our abundant river systems. They nest and breed in little burrows on riverbanks during the day. After swimming and foraging for

0: food in the rivers each night. But there are allegations that a burrow on the Meander River in Deloraine has been compromised after council contractors bulldozed some trees to prevent erosion. Yesterday on Drive, Anne Gillies, co-founder of the Tasmanian Platypus Conservation Group, told Sunny something about it.
1: It's been despair, Sunny, because just on Monday evening, I spotted a platypus going into that burrow under that tree that was tipped over on Tuesday morning. So I know it's an active platypus burrow. And, you know, when I came back on Tuesday, the tree had been demolished and presumably so had the burrow.
2: So the locals know about it. Do you know if the council were aware of that habitat?
1: They got advice from another government department that it wasn't an active burrow, but we've had dealings with council which have been very good in the past, where myself and other stakeholders have been invited to discuss potential works like bridge building on the river that might affect the platypus. And, you know, we've always said to them, just pick up the phone and give us a call if you ever need to know anything about the platypus. We're here to help. We understand that, you know, it's a compromise between you maintaining the public spaces and the platypus. So just pick up the phone to us, but they didn't.
0: Anne Gillies there, co-founder of the Tasmanian Platypus Conservation Group, speaking to Sunny on Northern Tasmania Drive. Meander Valley Council said in a statement they take the protection of native wildlife seriously. They've requested information from the contractor before determining whether any further action is required. And NRE Tasmania say they're also aware of the report and there's an active investigation underway. Now, Sunny is back from four, finding out more about the dangers of foraging for food. And we did have a text earlier from Wayne in Whitemark saying, a reminder of how much we miss Sunshine on Breakfast was yesterday when she credited the song played to Dynamic Hip Tonics. Thanks, Wayne.
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0: It's 3 to 7, taking us up to the news is Techno.

0: I like that song. It's uplifting. Techno and Enjoy on ABC Northern Tasmania. Well, we've talked about the strange and sometimes dangerous things on breakfast that women have done in the name of beauty over the centuries, but it turns out the blokes haven't had it much easier. This morning on Brain Snack, Brittany Truebody takes us through the weird, wonderful and occasionally painful history of men's fashion and grooming after the 7 o'clock news.
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0: In ABC News at 7, the Labor Party to announce a new incentive for students at its national conference starting today. Plans afoot to hand back land on Hobart's Queen's Domain to the Aboriginal community, and the US to allow Saudi Arabia to develop a civilian nuclear program. Good morning, I'm Michael Delafontana. The Prime Minister will use his opening address to Labor's national conference today to unveil an expansion of federal support for students undertaking unpaid placements. Here's National Affairs correspondent Jane Norman.
1: Labor's 50th National Conference will kick off in Adelaide today, the party's premier policy-making forum. In his keynote address, Anthony Albanese will emphasise his government's efforts to address cost-of-living pressures, announcing more students will soon have access to financial support on unpaid placements. The payments currently available to nursing, midwifery, teaching and social work students and will now be extended to another 10 allied health courses. More than 2,000 MPs, unionists and rank-and-file members have descended on Adelaide for the three-day conference to update Labor's policies and priorities. Jane Norman, ABC News, Adelaide.
0: The Labor Party will respond to growing anxiety about the rise of artificial intelligence by creating a new task force to give Australian workers a greater say in how the technology shapes the nation. Delegates at the party's national conference are expected to endorse an amendment to the draft platform establishing the Fair AI Task Force. AI job losses and workforce disruption have been a key concern in behind-the-scenes talks before the conference. The announcement of the task force will reduce the chance of a policy brawl on the conference floor. A former ASIO source may be prevented from giving evidence to the Bondi Royal Commission as his application for a visa to enter Australia has been rejected. Here's Defence and National Security correspondent Tom Lowry.
2: The former agent, known as Marcus, was recruited by Australia's domestic spy agency to infiltrate ISIS networks in Sydney. He told the ABC's Four Corners earlier this year that he warned ASIO about the Bondi gunman years before the terror attack. ASIO has previously labelled Marcus an unreliable and disgruntled source. Marcus wants to give evidence to the Royal Commission, and the Commission has indicated that it is eager to hear it. He is currently overseas, and for legal and security reasons, he would need to give evidence in Australia. A fortnight ago, his application for a visa was rejected, on the grounds he might not leave the country if he arrived.
0: Tasmania's farmer advocacy group is urging the federal treasurer to reconsider the sale of Tasmania's largest farm over what it says are governance failures. Clancy Barlin reports.
3: The $142 million sale of Rushy Lagoon in Tasmania's north was vetted by the Foreign Investment Review Board and approved by Treasurer Jim Chalmers earlier this month. Tas Farmers says the new owners were awarded an $8.8 million grant by the Department of Agriculture in May before the board and the Treasurer's approval concluded. The new owner, a joint venture between the federal government-backed Clean Energy Finance Corporation and two foreign asset management groups, plans to turn the farm into a pine plantation. Tas Farmers says it wants the Treasurer to reconsider the sale and wants the grant suspended pending an eligibility review.
0: The Federal Agriculture Minister, Julie Collins, has been contacted for comment. The Hobart City Council is looking at potentially handing a parcel of land atop the Queen's Domain back to the Tasmanian Aboriginal Land Council. Monty Jacker reports.
4: At its meeting on Monday, the council will consider providing in-principle approval for the handback of 4.9 hectares of land near the Queen's Domain summit to the Land Council. Nothing will be locked in if it's granted, but it will allow the Hobart City Council to begin further investigations and hold public consultations. Land Council General Manager Sarah Wilcox says the gesture would mean a lot.
5: The return of this, quite small parcel of land will enable us to be able to care for it.

0: incredibly important cultural landscape.
1: She says there'd be long-term plans to eventually establish an Aboriginal cultural centre on the site.
2: Overseas now, and the US has signed a deal that will allow Saudi Arabia to develop a civilian nuclear program. North America correspondent Cayman Gok has more.
3: A nuclear deal with Saudi Arabia has been discussed for years and under the Biden administration was envisaged as part of a wider agreement that would include the country's diplomatic recognition of Israel. The reported agreement would last for 30 years and allow American companies to run nuclear power in the country and could also potentially open the door to uranium enrichment in Saudi Arabia. The deal is expected to spark heated debate in Congress, where many politicians have expressed concern that exporting enrichment capabilities could lead to a proliferation of nuclear weapons. Cayman Gok, ABC News, Washington.
2: Iran is threatening to attack energy infrastructure across the Gulf and beyond if the US starts bombing power plants in the country. His Middle East correspondent, Matthew Doran.
4: Iranian state media reported the threats, citing military officials, soon after a post from the US president on his Truth Social platform. Donald Trump said the US would blow up a bridge or a power plant in Iran, including in the capital, Tehran, each time a ship in the Strait of Hormuz was attacked. It comes as the two countries launch daily strikes across the Persian Gulf, even as mediators Qatar and Pakistan try to bring them back to the negotiating table to reach a deal to end the fighting. Matthew Doran, ABC News, Jerusalem.
2: Ukraine will increase its counter-offensives and launch new operations behind enemy lines after the biggest military shake-up since full-scale war broke out in 2022. Europe correspondent Catherine Diss reports.
5: Ukraine's newly installed Commander-in-Chief Mykhailo Dropati says he's been ordered to intensify offensive operations in all theatres of war and plan new operations behind enemy lines. He was appointed to the role after President Volodymyr Zelensky bowed to public pressure and fired the Soviet-era General Oleksandr Sursky following protests on the streets. They were prompted by his decision to dismiss his highly popular 35-year-old Defence Minister Mykhailo Fedorov. Meanwhile, President Zelensky spoke with US envoys Steve Witkoff and Jared Kushner about reinvigorating diplomacy to bring about peace.
2: Former Venezuelan leader Nicolas Maduro has been ordered to face trial in the United States in June next year. Emily Grimenz reports from Washington.
6: Nicolas Maduro and his wife, Celia Flores, were snatched from their compound in Caracas and brought to New York City in a brazen US military operation in January. They had earlier been indicted on US charges of drug trafficking. Both have pleaded not guilty. Today, a district judge in Manhattan set a trial date of June 2027. The defence will seek to have the case dismissed, arguing Mr. Maduro should be immune from prosecution as the head of a sovereign state. Emily Grimenz, ABC News, Washington.
2: French health authorities say the country recorded over 5,700 more deaths than normal in a two-week period over June and July as it sweltered through a record heatwave. The count, which includes all deaths regardless of their cause, represents a 36% excess mortality rate during the period. More than half of the excess deaths were recorded between June 25 and June 27, when temperatures went well above the 40 degrees Celsius mark. Now with sport, here's Jared Coote.
7: Pole vaulter Nina Kennedy has been named Australia's flag bearer, and para swimmer Tim Hodge will carry the King's baton at the opening ceremony of the Commonwealth Games in Glasgow tomorrow. Kennedy is the defending Olympic and Commonwealth Games champion. The 29-year-old says she's thrilled to lead the team out.
8: Obviously a huge honour, and this team is so strong. Our Commonwealth team is always so strong, and there are so many deserving athletes that this could have gone to. So I feel super lucky, I feel super honoured, and hopefully I can make them proud.
7: The Central Coast Mariners are the latest A-League men's team to be knocked out by a State League side in the round of 32 in soccer's Australia Cup. The Mariners have gone down to New South Wales Premier League side Sydney United 11-10 on penalties. Two other A-League sides have progressed, with the Western Sydney Wanderers beating Canberra-based Tigers FC 2-0. MacArthur thrashed Azuri United of Darwin 3-0. And Belgium's Jasper Philipsen has won stage 17 of the Tour de France. It was a quiet day for the riders in the overall battle for the yellow jersey, with leader Tadej Pogacar coming home in the peloton to retain his 4-minute and 32-second lead.
2: To the weather now, a bushwalker's weather alert for the western and central plateau forecast districts, sheep graziers warning for the Midlands, Derwent Valley and southeast. Severe weather warning for damaging winds possible this afternoon about parts of the west, southeast and far south. Snow-covered roads above 400 metres will make driving conditions dangerous today in parts of the western and central plateau forecast districts. For the state, widespread.

0: Red showers about the west, south, central areas and the Bass Strait Islands. Scattered showers elsewhere. Showers falling as snow above 400 metres about the west and south, lowering to 300 metres about the far south. Snowfalls above 500 metres elsewhere. Possible small hail statewide. Showers and 10 is the forecast today for Burnie, shower of 2 and 11 for Devonport and Launceston. Hobart showers increasing with a forecast high of 9 degrees. At the moment, it's 2 degrees in Burnie, 6 in Devonport and 4 degrees in Launceston and Hobart. 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
2: Definitely a cold day ahead for our Thursday. If you hadn't tuned in earlier on in the program, we were chatting to Darren from Urban Trees, Elms of Risby. There's a group in Ulverston waging a fight to save 25 elm trees in the centre of town that council proposes to cut down this year. They're 40 years old. Matt in Launceston says, my dad lives on a street with established plane trees. The residents complain to council about the volume of leaves they drop in winter. I just remind them to remember how much they loved added property values gained from the trees in summer. Thank you for that, Matt. You can reach out with a text on 0467 922917. Kelsey's just corrected me. She thinks the trees were, they were planted in the 1940s. So not 40 years old. They're actually much older than that, heading up to 90 years old. And I understand they live till around 200 years of age. We are going to find out next about the weird, wonderful and occasional painful history of men's fashion and grooming. That's after this song from Spooky Eyes. Shane's been in touch to say four great young bands are playing Reggie's Bar in Lonnie tomorrow night. Joel Green Band, Backyard Business, Teens and Spooky Eyes. If you can give them a plug and maybe play a Spooky Eyes song. This is Harvest.

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3: Track it down with this. 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
0: It's 7:15. From ancient Roman men plucking every last hair from their bodies to Egyptian baldness cures involving crocodile dung and hedgehog bristles. Oh, that would be a look, wouldn't it? It seems looking good has never been particularly easy. Throw in towering powdered wigs, skin whitening creams, cod pieces, mullets, rat's tails, the list goes on. It's clear men have been chasing beauty trends for thousands of years. Alongside women, Brittany Truebody is back with another Brain Snack, taking us through some of history's more eyebrow-raising male fashion fads. Good morning, Brittany.
4: Good morning, Kim. How are you?
0: I'm well. We've spoken about, you know, women and, you know, their thirst for beauty, but we often think toxic beauty standards are a modern problem, but men have been putting themselves through some extraordinary rituals as well for centuries. Were they under just as much pressure as women to look a certain way?
4: Oh, absolutely. Absolutely. So, you know, we've talked about the women, so now it's the fellas' turn. We can't forget about the blokes. But, yeah, men were just as much under that societal pressure as we've talked about previously, that the women were, you know, that need to fit in or to represent a certain echelon of society. But usually what they would do is also they would copy the men in power, what they were doing. So in order to represent that particular social standing, they would then need to adjust or emphasise parts of themselves to fit in as well.
0: Well, dung seems to be a common denominator between the men and the women. So crocodile dung specifically, was it really one of the less appealing ingredients, I reckon, but people were happy to rub it on themselves in the hope of keeping their hair?
4: Oh, yeah. It's that gift that just keeps on giving, isn't it? So, as we all know, there's been a fight for a full head of hair for millennia, really. Generally speaking, it's because a full head of hair was sort of synonymous with youth and, you know, vitality. So potions and lotions and things like that claim to regrow hair have been around for thousands of years. But once again, the Egyptians brought out the good old crocodile dung. So they would mix it. They'd mix it with lion fat because, you know, we've all got that on hand, human nail clippings, and you mentioned hedgehog bristles.
0: Oh, my God.
4: You had to burn the hedgehog bristles, otherwise it's not going to work, obviously. And you would mix that into a poultice and you would apply that frequently onto the scalp. And I think a lot of it has probably got to do with Sobek, which was an Egyptian god of fertility for the River Nile. So if you've got this crocodile dung, you know, you've got this abundance of crocodile dung, obviously that's where you'd go with it.
0: Well, I'm glad you explained the hedgehog bristles because I pictured them, you know, pinning them, sticking them like pins to the head.
4: You've got to burn them. You've got to have that hedgehog bristle ash, you
0: okay.
4: know.
0: Now, the wigs, the story behind those is fascinating. How did one balding French king end up creating a fashion trend that was so influential that we still use the word big wig today?
4: Well, wigs themselves also been around for a few thousand years, but it was actually during, I think it was the 17th century. So Louis XIII was the main sort of character here, and he brought the wigs into fashion in a way that just spread like a wildfire across Europe. So these wigs were huge, and they sort of symbolised wealth and power. And they actually, this is really interesting, they tinted them grey and they used flour to do that. And it's one of those rare occurrences where people were trying to age themselves because grey hair was seen as sort of older and wiser. So it started off as a fashion trend because he was balding by about the age of 23. So, and that's why it gave us the phrase today because, you know, the bigger the better. Huge, massive wigs.
0: We're going upstairs to see the big wig.
4: Going to see the big wig.
0: I'm just on that, and I know we're not allowed to have opinions at the ABC, but I'm not a fan of blokes that dye their hair. I think grey looks so much sexier.
4: I think the older I get, the more I understand it. So you look at people like George Clooney and things like that, and you're like, yep, I'm okay with that.
0: I think even Brad Pitt's embraced it. It just doesn't, I don't know, it just looks like you've dyed your hair. Although, you know, we don't think that about women going grey who dye their hair. And I'm embracing my grey, by the way.
4: Oh, right. Yeah, I've started to have a few, and I don't know. I'm in two minds about it. I think it's more psychological, really, for yourself than anything else. But yeah, society does deem that sort of that salt and pepper look as something that could be achieved with age. And you've got to think back sort of through history. A lot of people didn't get to that stage.
0: Well, that's true.
4: I think it's a bit of a badge of honour.
0: True. And look, can I just, you know, for those that are wondering whether to stop dying, I had a few goes at it, but when you're ready, you're ready. You won't. I actually look at my grey hair now and think it looked more ridiculous when it was dyed and the greys were coming through.
4: Yeah, I can understand that. I actually have adopted the whole tell people you're 10 years older. So the first thing they do is say, oh my God, you look fabulous.
0: So I love it.
4: You age yourself 10 years and everybody give you compliments.
0: Look, every generation, Brittany, seems to have its own questionable look. And as we look back, let's stick to blokes, I guess, which men's fashion trend do you think history has judged most harshly? I'm going to go with the testicle separation in the 70s. the BGs used to sport. That was terrible time. And Leif Garrett, he was another one. You'd go to buy a record and you'd just be eyeballing testicle separation.
4: Well, yeah, I think if you look at it from an ancient perspective, I think that whole hair plucking, like they loved a nude body without any hair. So they would actually use iron tweezers and some men would have to go in every 4 days and have their hair plucked from sort of the neck down. So I think that's pretty atrocious, and I think sort of gives a bit idea of what women go through today with their plucking. But I think I'll go down the same road that you. For me, I think it's anything stonewash. Anything so much acid, skinny jeans, and that is a hill I will die on. Skinny jeans, and it absolutely is in direct reference to what you were just saying with the divide and conquer.
0: Yes, divide and conquer. That's a nicer way of putting it, isn't it?
4: just skinny jeans. Just should have been a no. Should have been a no. Like, what have we learnt from that? I mean, you know, and do not, younger generations, please. Do not, if you love your partners, if you love your men, if you love your brothers,
0: just no to skinny jeans, says Brittany. Well,
4: no.
0: I would love Northern Tasmania to weigh in. What do you think history has judged most harshly when it comes to fashion and current trends? What might future generations be laughing at, do you think, Brittany? You can text on 0467 922 917. Would it be, you know, the trousers that show your undies?
4: I think that's hilarious, just because the echelon that sort of, you know, adopted that, you wouldn't be running away from anyone, I'm just saying. You sort of, your pants would be around your knees and around your ankles. I mean, I love seeing fashion trends come and go. I think it's wonderful. And also, please, can we not bring the mullet back? I love my husband dearly, but I've seen an early driver's license with him in a mullet. And, and again, that's another hard no. That's a pass. From me.
0: Have I told you my driver's license story?
4: No.
0: I handed it over at the post office for ID, and she said, "No, that's your husband's."
4: Awkward.
0: I know. Awkward. I said, "Look, it was a bad hair day." Okay.
4: I think there's probably some people out there who have had some really bad passport photos taken, or have documented atrocities from the past.
0: Absolutely.
4: And I reckon they're in drawers out there. Well, like I said, my husband had his driver's license with his mullet on it, and I just tell him to put it away. I don't need to see that. Thank you.
0: Janet's not happy. She says, this is disgraceful. Imagine if this was men talking about women this way. Janet, I think men do, and it's part of the problem. That's why we're hitting back, girlfriend.
4: They did the other week.
0: Exactly.
4: They asked if men had the same issues or did the same thing. So we're actually answering the questions from
0: exactly.
4: The men.
0: We chatted about women recently on Breakfast, and we're answering the question from the men. So, Brittany, always great to chat to you, and I look forward to it the next fortnight.
4: Chat then.
0: Thank you. Educational chameleon Brittany Truebody. And speaking of beauty and self-care, there's a new Winter Wellness Festival debuting in Launceston next month. We'll learn more about that next.
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5: 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You're with Kim Napier.
0: It is 24 past seven, and yoga, album listening parties, Zumba, silent book club, ecology meditation. They're just a few of the things on offer as part of a new festival. Unwind has been organised by Launceston Central. It'll run for 10 days during August, and it's a festival for everything wellness. It'll shine a light on the great businesses and offerings Lonnie has to take care of yourself. We have Gabe DiCantoli. Jeez, Dick Calantonio from Launceston Central. Good morning. I practice
4: good morning.
0: That. Dick Calantonio. There we go.
4: Oh, perfect.
0: Thank you. It's not good enough. Tell us what inspired this brand new event in Launceston, Gabe.
4: Well, it's so exciting because normally over winter we open the lounge, and this year the lounge is being looked after by Ghostlight Creative, which is very exciting. So watch this space on the lounge. So it gave us an opportunity to really celebrate our amazing service sector businesses in the CBD, which is one of the largest growing sectors, and it's just been so exciting, the amount of enthusiasm from those businesses to create the most amazing wellness festival in winter, which is what we all need.
0: And we've heard there'll be beers and Pilates. Explain how that works.
4: Well, you have an amazing Pilates session, you feel fabulous, and then you might feel like a glass of beer afterwards, just to complete that wind down feeling and just connecting with other people. But there's just so much on offer. It's going to be amazing.
0: I've done that with my sister after hot Bikram yoga. We've had a beer, so I'm in for that. But what's ecology meditation? I mentioned it.
4: So it's a mindful practice that connects with nature. So when we realise our body's made of earth, water, air and sun, it connects us with nature and makes us aware of what's around us. So it's just another option that's available with the festival.
0: And a great excuse, as we've mentioned, to discover local businesses in town that we may never have been to before. I mean, self-care is something that a lot of people put off.
4: Absolutely. And during winter, we really need to connect. You know, we kind of go into that hibernation mode and we feel a bit lonely. So we just thought it's a great opportunity to get out there. There's some really fun events. Some of them are free, some of them you pay for. But we're hoping that the events that we've got, they're all mind, body and connection, but there's some real fun ones. Like if you're a crafty person, you can do some painting sessions and paint your own Tasmanian plateau, and that's at Frida's Sip and Paint. Or you can go on a beautiful sunset cruise with Tamar River Cruises. And if you're a book lover, we've also got a silent book club, and that's at Quixote. And they've just moved from Brisbane Street around to George Street. So that'll be amazing. We've also got a laughter workshop if you're feeling like...
0: Oh, they're fun.
4: Yeah.
0: Yeah.
4: And that'll be at the Dill Pickle Club, and that will be so much fun. But the one that takes my fancy is the slightly sweary yoga.
0: Oh, okay, I was going to ask what personally you're most keen to head along to. So where can we find out more about that?
4: Yeah, well, that's at Cinco Passione, and Annie Burns is the most fabulous, amazing yoga and Pilates teacher that just, she fills your cup, you know. And she said this is going to be a yoga session for real people with real bodies. So that kind of ticks my box. And she said there's a few cheeky swear words in there. And then afterwards, Cinco Passione will make like a bespoke cocktail for you and a beautiful charcuterie board. So that just ticks food and wine and laughter and doing a bit of exercise.
0: Where do we go for more information, Gabe?
4: Okay, www.launcestoncentral.com.au, and it's the full program will be officially launched on Monday.
6: but there's lots of options in there. There's some that you can already you can book now. And I just hope everyone just feels fantastic over at the 10-day festival.
0: Nice one. Gabe Di Calantonio from Launceston Central chatting about the new Winter Wellness Festival taking over Lonnie next month.
5: This is Kim Napier, ABC Northern Tasmania.
0: It's almost time for a 7:30 news update. Did we wear Leon Compton out, David
7: Riley?
0: You did,
7: yeah, after his triumphant tour of Northern Tasmania.
0: What's happened?
7: They've had to sub me in. No, he's all good. He's all good. School holidays, you know, I guess a bit of time with the kids. Yeah, so I'll be hosting mornings tomorrow, today and tomorrow. And look, this morning, Kim, we're returning to a conversation we had earlier on Monday on mornings about leafy greens. I mean, we all say we want to support local growers, right? Get down to the farmer's market and buy local. But some rules that are being looked at, farmers are concerned that regulations might make it harder to set up a roadside stall or to set up a table at your local farmer's market. Those regulations have been sort of thrashed out, revisited a couple of times. There's some new ones on the table. I'm going to be chatting to Jason Jacoby from NRE about what's in them, about whether or not, you'll still be able, your kids will still be able to make a couple of bucks with a roadside stall for
0: lemons, lemonade.
7: Yeah, a few extra lemons, exactly, which is, let's be honest, a Tasmanian institution that needs defending, Kim.
0: Absolutely it is. Yeah, you go forth and do that. And what else do we have planned for statewide mornings?
7: We're returning to Rushy Lagoon too. That political fight's not over. Gavin Pearce will be joining us, Minister for Primary Industries. He's had Julie Collins, Federal Agriculture Minister, in his sights on this one, saying that she should have, more questions should have been asked over the sale of Rushy Lagoon to UK buyers and ongoing questions. He thinks farmers are concerned about the lack of transparency around that decision and what will actually happen with the property in future. There's talk that it could be reforested. There's talk that it could be used for carbon credits. How much of that property will actually continue to be used for agricultural purposes? Of course, biggest farm in Tasmania, the biggest single farm in Tasmania. So Gavin Pearce's concern is that farmers are losing confidence behind the way the decision was made.
0: Yeah, that's a big one. So more on that after 8:30.
7: That's right. Also talking cycling and heading off to the Commonwealth Games. And
0: hasn't that crept up?
7: It has, I know. I only just got over the FIFA World Cup. And I mean, we're already, I think, halfway into the Tour de France. So
0: yeah, it's all happening. David Riley stepping in for Leon Compton from 8:30. Thanks, mate.
7: Yeah, thanks, Kim.
0: Bruce the Paddler says, "G'day, crew. A beer after Pilates is regular here." And Lonnie Adds says, "Did I just hear the Egyptians had a god called Sobak? I think Sobak is a technique they use today, although I think they call it strand by strand now." And Harky just weighing in on something recently, and it's in reaction to Janet saying this is disgraceful. Imagine if this was men talking about women this way. We were talking about, men's fight for beauty, the sorts of things that they did throughout the ages. And I'm sorry, Janet, but women have been the subject of conversation by men for generations, and it still happens. In fact, Harkey says you just need to look at what's happened with the wife of the new UK PM. She's far more accomplished than him. Yet it was all about the fact that the dress she wore showed that she had a stomach. Thanks for speaking up, Kim, says Harkey. I'd love to hear from you. Weigh in on anything that you hear on the program by texting 0467 922 917. Here's Mac with a news update.
8: Good morning, ABC Local News for Northern Tasmania. I'm Mac Hurd, coming to you from Burnie. Tasmania's farmer advocacy group is urging the federal treasurer to reconsider the sale of Tasmania's largest farm over what it says are governance failures. Clancy Barlin reports.
9: The $142 million sale of Rushy Lagoon in Tasmania's north was vetted by the Foreign Investment Review Board and approved by Treasurer Jim Chalmers earlier this month. Tas Farmers says the new owners were awarded an $8.8 million grant by the Department of Agriculture in May before the board and the Treasurer's approval concluded. The new owner, a joint venture between the federal government-backed Clean Energy Finance Corporation and two foreign asset management groups, plans to turn the farm into a pine plantation. Tas Farmers says it wants the Treasurer to reconsider the sale and wants the grant suspended pending an eligibility review.
8: Federal Agriculture Minister Julie Collins has been contacted for comment. A farmer in Tasmania's northwest says he expects the state to negotiate in the interests of farmers if an AI company asks to access irrigation water for a data centre. Yesterday, the ABC revealed AI company Firmus had accidentally published plans to access the government-owned irrigation scheme for backup water at its proposed Wesley Vale data centre. Firmus says most of its water needs will come from stored rainwater, but it is considering tapping into the irrigation scheme for contingency purposes. Farmer Nathan Richardson says the amount of water they are seeking was not a lot, but any changes to the scheme should favour farmers.
10: I would expect TI and the government to negotiate very handsomely on the side of our district and our community to make sure that we are profitable and efficient.
8: Firmus says it has not yet made a formal request, and the government says it will consider it if and when it does so. A community group in the state's northwest has launched a petition in a last-ditch effort to prevent the removal of trees on an Ulverston street. 25 elm trees are set to be removed this year as part of the council's plans to upgrade Risby Street. The Central Coast Council has previously said the trees have damaged infrastructure, and while tree removal is always a last resort, independent expert advice was to remove them. Former Greens candidate Darren Briggs from the Elms of Risby group has told ABC Northern Tasmania there are a range of benefits in keeping the trees.
11: Sure, they're talking about replanting some trees, but it's very minimal and very reduced canopy cover. What we're saying is council should have designed the road with the trees in mind.
8: The Central Coast Council has been contacted for comment. The Tasmanian Aboriginal Land Council says the proposed handback of land in the heart of Hobart could be the first step in creating an Aboriginal cultural centre. At its meeting next week, Hobart City Council will consider granting in-principle approval for the handback of 4.9 hectares of land near the Queen's Domain summit to the Land Council. Nothing will be locked in if it's granted, but it will allow further investigations and public consultations to take place. Land Council General Manager Sarah Wilcox says there are hopes of eventually turning the site into a cultural hub and tourism destination.
12: This is a really unique opportunity to think about establishing a cultural centre which can serve as a keeping place. Currently in the Aboriginal community, we have absolutely nowhere to look after all of our sacred cultural items.
8: Police are warning motorists and bushwalkers to be wary of hazardous weather conditions expected across the state over the coming days. Snow is expected 400 metres above sea level in the western and central plateau districts today, which could result in ice on roads. There's also a severe weather warning for damaging winds in the far south for this afternoon, with gusts above 100 kilometres per hour forecast. Police say motorists must be prepared and drive to the conditions, and bushwalkers should not travel alone and without necessary equipment. Tasmania's weather: widespread showers about the west, south, central areas and the Bass Strait Islands, scattered showers elsewhere. Showers falling as snow above 400 metres about the west and south, lowering to 300 metres about the far south. Snow falls above 500 metres elsewhere. Possible smell, hail statewide, and possible gusty thunderstorms about the far south coast. In Burnie, showers a top of 10 today. Devonport and Launceston, a shower or two with a top of 11. ABC News.
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0: Thanks for that, Max. Certainly got a cold day ahead at 22 to 8. Janet's still not happy with me. We had our brain snack segment with Brittany Truebody this morning, talking about the weird, wonderful and occasional painful history of men's fashion and grooming. We have spoken about the strange and sometimes dangerous things women have done in the name of beauty in recent weeks, and it turns out the blokes haven't had it much easier. Janet said that it was disgraceful. Imagine if this was men talking about women this way, because we talked about fashion trends, which we did with women, that we really don't want to see again. She said, "I'm sorry, but claiming it's okay to speak that way because others do so is no way to defeat slash call out the behaviour." You're right that it's always happened isn't a justification. But what I meant was that appearance-based expectations aren't exclusive to women. We've talked a lot about women's beauty standards, and the segment today explored the fact that men have also faced some pretty extraordinary pressures throughout history, and that's different, I think, from saying it's okay to judge anyone on their appearance. I think the key distinction is between describing historical attitudes and endorsing them, but not on ridiculing men themselves. Please weigh in on that one. 0467 922 917, an interesting perspective, Janet. Thank you. Sean from Newstead says, in This Week in Oz Music, it was 36 years ago today that Southern Sons released their debut single, Heart in Danger. I think it's a banger pop song. And if John Farnham had a love child who sang like him, it would be Jack Jones.

That Southern Sun's Heart in Danger on ABC Northern Tasmania. Well, our brain snack segment with Brittany Truebody has caused a flood of texts. We talked about the weird, wonderful and painful history of men's fashion and grooming, got into a discussion about things that should be left in the past. Janet wasn't happy. She said it's disgraceful. Imagine if this was men talking about women this way, says Janet. This texter says, I suspect part of Janet's point is that women talking about women is a different dynamic to men talking about women in the context of looks and fashion. I think Janet's point was women talking about men in that way. This texter says, I enjoyed the men's failed fashion conversation. If we stop talking about things because someone is offended, we live in a silent world. My interpretation

0: says this texter, of what Brittany and yourself said and talked about didn't highlight a single individual. It was very much generalised and socially accepted. Hope you have a fantastic day. By the way, I'm a 35-year-old male and some fashion trends can stay in the past for men. And I just think, look, research consistently finds that women experience greater pressure around body size, youthfulness, skin, hair, overall appearance, and women are also, as a result of that, more likely to report body dissatisfaction, eating disorders, and appearance-related anxiety. And when you look at the history of men, and it still happens today, they're generally judged more on factors such as wealth, occupation, status, or power. I mean, we were having a laugh and we weren't having a crack at any one individual. I would never do that. I would love you to weigh in on this one. 0467 922 917 is the number to text. Coming up next, we'll hear from a Launceston Pottery Studio where you'll be able to make your own Neil the Seal this weekend.
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2: Hi, Melissa Clark here. Students studying allied health courses to get paid prac. The Prime Minister unveiling the policy at the ALP National Conference. He joins the program. Have we got the right plan to build enough affordable housing for future generations?
3: There's unmet need for social housing of over 400,000 households. The numbers that are being built are going to only really scratch the surface of that.
2: And artificial intelligence going rogue, OpenAI models hacking a digital library. Does the industry have control of its own creations? Join me for those stories coming up soon on AM.
4: This is ABC Northern Tasmania. You're with Kim Napier.
0: It's 12 to 8 and where am I going? And a thousand kilo elephant seal, Neil the Seal, went viral again during his latest visit to the south earlier this month. Videos of his destruction of road signs and fencing and bollards, they've been shared around the world. Now an art studio in Launceston has jumped on Neil's popularity, offering a special class this weekend to celebrate the Tassie icon. Good morning to John Dobson from Paint the Town Red, who's created his own Neil the Seal from clay. Good morning.
5: Good morning.
0: Neil has been immortalised in art, whether it's tattoos, stickers or drive presenter Sunny thinks she should be immortalised in plushies. What makes Neil so lovable, John?
5: I just think it's that almost that sense of chaos, you know. He just represents nature, you know. He doesn't play by our rules and he just does what he likes. And I think it's just a fascinating story, and I just think it's really a really sort of quirky Tasmanian kind of phenomenon.
0: Now, he is famous and he's loved for knocking down infrastructure. Alongside making your Neil clay sculpture, can you make your own bollard or witch's hats as part of the clay work?
5: Yes, that's the idea. So we've been doing lots of clay workshops over the years, and we love to do anything that's kind of iconic or Tasmanian, and that's where we thought we were running a different class and we were just all chatting about Neil the Seal. And so we sort of, as we were doing it, I made a little seal and then I thought, oh, this would be fantastic to turn into a sort of wrecked scene, you know. So we added, people who come along will be able to make whatever scene they like, but we've got his emotional support witch's hat and we've got some bollards and some knockdown signs and then people will be able to paint with underglaze and paint the colours and make it either a realistic sort of colour or maybe make it a psychedelic, you know, disco seal, whatever they want to do, however they want to interpret his energy.
0: Let the creative juices flow.
5: Yeah, that's right.
0: Good on you, John. Where would people go to sign up for the clay workshop?
5: We are called Paint the Town Red, so we've got a website, paintthetownred.com.au, and we're also on Instagram and Facebook, and they can track us down from there. And the session is on Saturday at 11:30. In our studio in Launceston in Cameron Street.
0: Excellent. If you're keen to make Neil the Seal from pottery, then that is for you. Thank you, John, for your time.
5: Enjoy your
0: day and stay warm, won't you?
5: Yes, you too. Thank you.
0: Excellent. That is John Dobson from Paint the Town Red. It is 10 to 8. Now, coming up next, it's one of Australia's deadliest cancers for children and young adults, yet it receives just 1% of cancer research funding. We'll hear the life-changing diagnosis that turned a Bernie woman's world upside down.
4: This is Kim Napier, ABC Northern Tasmania.

0: July is Sarcoma Awareness Month. It's shining a light on a cancer many people know very little about, despite the devastating impact it has on families. For Tasmania's Aidan Clements, a diagnosis of Ewing's sarcoma, which develops in bones or the soft tissue around bones, meant leaving home for Melbourne for a year of intensive treatment, while also making deeply personal decisions about her future before treatment could even begin. Now, she's joining us this morning to share her story and why greater awareness could make a real difference. Good morning, Aidan.
1: Good morning. How are you?
0: I'm well. Thanks for agreeing to chat. Can you take us back to when you first realised something wasn't right?
1: Yeah, so it was in March of 2022 that I found the lump under my left collarbone. So it just happened to be an incidental finding in the shower. I brushed my hand across my collarbone and noticed a hard lump sitting under there. So after discovering it, I had an instinctual feeling that something wasn't right. And I went to the GP the following day, who sent me for urgent scans.
0: So what was that journey to getting your diagnosis like for you? I can only imagine.
1: Yeah, so I went to the GP. He sent me for urgent scans. He sent me for an ultrasound at our local hospital, who then decided to do an x-ray. By 5 o'clock that same day, the GP had called me back and asked me to return to the doctor's surgery the following day. So I returned to the doctor's surgery the following day, and he told me the results of the ultrasound and the x-ray. And whilst that wasn't diagnostic, it was enough to give an indication that this might be cancer. I remember asking the GP at the time, "Do you think I have cancer?" And he looked me in the eyes and confirmed what I had feared. So following then, he told me that the surgeons at the local hospital would be expecting me, and I was sent up to the hospital for blood tests and to speak with the surgeons. I then spoke with the surgeons at the local hospital, who sent me for an MRI scan. I had to wait a few days for that scan. However, it felt like a lifetime in the moment. Yeah. So I had the MRI at our local hospital at Northwest Regional Hospital, and then the surgeons called me back to speak with me. When I went back in to speak with them, they told me that it was likely to be sarcoma, and that I would need to relocate to Melbourne to seek specialist treatment from sarcoma specialists in Melbourne. So that was the first time that I heard the word sarcoma, and it was the first time that I discovered that I couldn't get treatment in Tasmania.
0: Why? Why can't you be treated for it here in Tassie, at home among your family?
1: Yeah, unfortunately, sarcoma being so rare, we just don't have sarcoma specialists available in Tasmania. So the next closest specialist hospital with specialists that deal with sarcoma is in Melbourne at Peter MacCallum Cancer Centre.
0: And then before your treatment even began, Aidan, you were faced with decisions about preserving your fertility. That's an enormous thing for anyone to process on top of your diagnosis. How did you navigate that at such a stressful time?
1: Yeah, so at the time of my diagnosis, I already had two children. They were aged 4 and 1. They told me that the cancer treatment would likely render me infertile, and that if I wanted more children down the track, that I would need to do fertility preservation. My oncologist at the time recommended that I freeze ovarian tissue because it's a lot quicker of a process to do that and then commence treatment immediately. So they wanted to commence treatment very quickly, given how rare and aggressive Ewing sarcoma is. I then spoke with fertility specialists at the Royal Women's Hospital. So I was referred there from Peter MacCallum, and they spoke with me in regards to all my options in regards to fertility preservation. And at the time, I chose to do egg freezing instead of freezing ovarian tissue, but that delayed my treatment for another 2 to 3 weeks. However, that was what felt right to me. So I froze 8 eggs before I commenced treatment.
0: Now, you said at the time of your diagnosis you hadn't heard of sarcoma. What do you wish more people understood about this cancer and the importance of recognising symptoms early?
1: Yeah, so sarcoma is often overlooked, and you never imagine that you'll be diagnosed with cancer at any point in your life. But I think it's a really good reminder to get anything in your body checked. If you notice a lump, regardless of where it is in your body, to go get it checked. Best case scenario, it's not sarcoma. However, if it is sarcoma, we want to find out about it quite early on. Whenever something doesn't feel right in your body, whether it's a lump or not, always seek advice from a health professional.
0: And looking back, what has this experience taught you about resilience? And I wonder what message you'd like to leave with other Tasmanians who might be facing a frightening diagnosis or supporting someone who is.
1: Yeah, gosh, cancer has changed every part of my life. There's been some not so nice times, but some very positive things have come out of it. My outlook on life is wonderful now. I think that to live is truly a gift. And for anyone going through cancer treatment right now or facing a cancer diagnosis, I truly believe that hope is stronger than fear. We never know what life has in store for us. So it's just so important to make the most of every moment, to create special memories, and to really look after yourself and your family.
0: Lovely message. How's your health and how is your family?
1: Yeah, so I'm doing remarkably well. I went into remission in March of 2023. I'm doing remarkably well. We welcomed a miracle baby girl in September of last year. She was conceived naturally, much to the surprise of my medical professionals. So she's very special to us. So, yeah, we're back home in Tasmania. I have recommenced university studies. So I'm a midwifery student. So I'm out here chasing my dream, raising my beautiful family back in Tasmania.
0: What a lovely way to finish the chat and shining a spotlight on what is a cancer that many of us haven't heard of before, sarcoma. Thank you, Aidan.
1: You're welcome. Thank you so much.
0: Bernie's Aidan Clements on battling sarcoma. It's a rare form of cancer.

0: Yeah, well done. Wrapping up breakfast for us for a Thursday morning. It is going to be a very cold day, so make sure you stay warm. Temperatures struggling to get into double figures today. And thanks for the photos from the Great Lakes of the snow this morning and also Waratah. I think the final message goes to Nigel from Newstead. As an ageing Launceston man, there's nothing I love more than getting on my pottery wheel and making something beautiful out of clay. From a fashion perspective, I think an apron looks pretty good on me too. Thank you for all your texts. If I haven't had a chance to read them out on air, Kelsey and I have read them and they're appreciated. Look forward to your company tomorrow morning. Classic chart countdown, a snapshot of the Australian top 20, and this week it's back in 1987.
1: What's in a tree? Well, branches full of stories if you climb right in. From a family line of crime to nobility, uncover your family history with me, Mel Bush, from 10 this Saturday on ABC Northern Tasmania.
2: Good morning, ABC News with Michael Della Fontana. The Royal Commission into Anti-Semitism and Social Cohesion has indicated it wants to hear evidence from a former ASIO source who might not be able to enter the country to give it. Defence and National Security correspondent Tom Lowry has more.
3: Earlier this year, a former ASIO source, known as Marcus, told the ABC's Four Corners he warned Australia's domestic spy agency about the Bondi gunman years before the terror attack. He was recruited abroad by the agency to infiltrate ISIS networks in Sydney. ASIO has previously described Marcus as unreliable and disgruntled. Marcus has told the Royal Commission he wants to give evidence, and the Royal Commission has said it wants to hear it. But the former agent is living overseas, and to do so, he would need to come to Australia due to security and legal concerns. His visa application was recently rejected, on the grounds he may not leave Australia should he arrive.
2: Ukraine's newly installed commander-in-chief of the armed forces says the president has ordered him to increase counter-offensive actions with new operations behind enemy lines. Europe correspondent Catherine Diss reports.
4: After prompting a political crisis and mass protests over the firing of his hugely popular 35-year-old defence minister, Mikhailo Fedorov, President Volodymyr Zelensky proceeded to axe his Soviet-era commander-in-chief, Oleksandr Sursky, too. He's been replaced with the battle-hardened commander, 43-year-old Mikhailo Dropati. He'll focus on intensifying offensive operations in all theatres of war and plan new operations behind enemy lines. Meanwhile, President Zelensky spoke with US envoys Steve Witkoff and Jared Kushner about reinvigorating diplomacy to bring about peace.
2: OpenAI is investigating how its artificial model broke out of a test environment into the open internet and hacked into another AI tool. The maker of ChatGPT says it was undergoing offline testing when its model became hyper-focused on finding a solution and hacked into AI startup named Hugging Face. The head of Australian Strategic Policy Institute's AI and Security Program, David Rowe, says it's an important lesson for developers.
5: They just said, complete this test to the best of your ability. They didn't say how to do it. As we develop AI models to become more powerful, but also more agentic, so they act more independently as autonomous agents without specific direction on how they complete the task that we're giving them, we compound these sorts of risks.
2: Hobart City Council will meet next week to debate whether it should consider handing a portion of land at Queen's Domain to the Tasmanian Aboriginal Land Council. The land in question is a 4.9-hectare north-facing parcel in the less frequented Upper Domain Summit. If councillors grant in-principle approval, Lord Mayor Anna Reynolds told 936 ABC Hobart, returning the land will be a lengthy but worthwhile process.
6: We need to get approval from the state government to subdivide a portion of the land. We need to change the road access arrangements and do a whole public process about changing a road. And then there's the decision to transfer public land, and that also has a legislated process.
2: Semi-professional club Sydney United has knocked A-League team the Central Coast Mariners out of soccer's Australia Cup in the round of 32. After scoring a late equaliser, the New South Wales Premier League side won 11-10 on penalties. Sydney United coach Miro Vlastelica has told Paramount it was a huge occasion for the club.
7: Oh, mate, it's brilliant. That's, you know, this is why we do it. It's a club with so much history and support, like since, what is it, 58? And it just keeps rolling and rolling, and now we go again.
2: Two other A-League sides have progressed, with the Western Sydney Wanderers beating Canberra-based Tigers FC 2-0. Macarthur thrashed Atsuri United of Darwin 3-0. Now the weather. Bushwalkers weather alert for the Western and Central Plateau Forecast districts. Sheep graziers warning for the Midlands, Derwent Valley and Southeast. Severe weather warning for damaging winds possible this afternoon about parts of the West, Southeast and far South. Snow-covered roads above 400 metres will make driving conditions dangerous today in parts of the Western and Central Plateau Forecast districts. For the state, widespread showers about the West, South, Central areas and the Bass Strait Islands, scattered showers elsewhere. Showers and 10 for Burnie, shower or 2 and 11 the high for Devonport and Launceston. Hobart showers increasing with a top of 9 degrees. Currently 2 in Burnie, 5 in Devonport. 3 degrees in Launceston, 4 in Hobart. ABC News.
8: Good morning. Welcome to AM. I'm Melissa Clark in Canberra, coming to you from Ngunnawal country and acknowledging other custodians. On today's program, is the housing boom over? It's official. National property prices are in a downturn. And artificial intelligence going rogue. Open AI models break containment and hack a digital library.
9: We should be worried. Imagine if a malignant person started directing these types of tools to go out and do harmful things.
8: But first, financial support for students who have to do unpaid practical placements will be expanded to help more people studying in allied health fields. The Prime Minister Anthony Albanese is announcing the extension of the popular paid prac program in his address to the ALP's Triennial National Conference today. The National Conference is fine-tuning the party's official policy platform, with debate ongoing over gas, gambling and AI. Prime Minister Anthony Albanese joins the program this morning. Prime Minister, thanks for speaking to AM.
10: Good to be with you, Melissa.
8: Now, you're announcing the expansion of paid prac to include another 10 allied health degrees, things like physiotherapy and psychology. Why are allied health fields the focus of this additional support?
10: Because these are areas where we do have skill shortages, where we need to encourage people to go into these professions. They tend not to be at the end of the process, you know, the high end of wages at the end. What people want to do, though, is to help their fellow Australians, and we want to help them to do that, which is why areas such as radiography, pharmacy, audiology, all of these areas, 10 allied health professions, will receive this support. It's been incredibly successful. I spoke with nurses at the Royal Children's Hospital there in Melbourne, and they were just so grateful that it made a difference. I think for many Australians would think that if you're going into a profession like teaching or nursing or these allied health areas, that you wouldn't have to essentially give up your part-time job as you're working your way through university and getting the qualifications, and not have any income over that period. So this is really practical cost of living support.
8: What about for medical and veterinary students, though? They have to do extensive placements as well. Why not extend the support to include them too?
10: Well, what we've done is to make a difference in these 10 areas. We started off with areas like social work, teaching and nursing and midwifery, and now we're expanding it into allied health because we thought this was the absolute priority. There is a cost, of course, to this as well. The total costing now in paid prac over the period from this current year will be $745 million up to the end of the decade. So we can't do.
8: Sorry, is that including these new additional supports?
10: It does. The additional support is valued at $158 million over that period. It'll commence on July 1 from next year, and it will make a difference, a practical difference, to attract people into these professions.
8: You mentioned before that these allied health fields often don't come with huge salaries once students graduate. Is that why medical and veterinary students have been left to wait longer for support, because they ultimately earn more once they graduate?
10: No, that's important as well, but they're aren't shortages of people who want to do medical degrees. In practical terms, there are shortages of our nurses. There are shortages of our social workers. There's shortages in areas like radiography and physiotherapy and OTs, speech pathology. These are all areas where we need to encourage people to go into those professions, and that is why at this stage they're the professions that we're prioritising. Of course, it's important for people to do medical degrees, and we have encouraged through a range of other policies that to occur, including the opening up of additional training. But what we wanted to do here was to expand on the success of the program, and that is what today's announcement will do.
8: You're announcing that at the ALP's national conference, and there's obviously a lot of debate going on about settling the policy positions on a range of areas for the Labor Party's platform. It seems when it comes to the issue of a gas tax, that the platform that will be agreed on will call for Australians to get a fair share from their natural resources, including through appropriate taxation arrangements. Do you interpret that as a request from your party's membership to increase taxes on gas exports?
10: No, I don't. And what my party understands as a priority of Australians is making sure that we have fuel security at this point in time. People wake up every morning, and if they're tuning in to early AM or the ABC News, they'll find that there's news every day about what's occurring in the Middle East. Our priority has been fuel security. We have managed to do that, and to indeed have more fuel in Australia today than there was on February 28 when this conflict began.
8: Do you think the current policies in place deliver a fair return?
10: I think the current policies are our priority, and our priority is making sure that we deliver fuel so that when people go and try and fill up at the petrol station, fuel is available. And remember this, Mel, prior to Easter, we had all of the opposition parties saying that rationing was inevitable. There was some panic buying going on, a real demand issue.
8: Can I clarify here? I understand you're saying this is a priority to make sure that liquid fuels are available, but that doesn't necessarily mean that the current taxation arrangements are fair. It might be a compromise that needs to be made. Are you saying this is a compromise that we need to keep the current taxation levels where they are because it helps us get the fuel we need? Or are you saying we're getting the fuel we need and the current tax arrangements, in your view, are fair?
10: No, we're saying in a sophisticated way rather than a three-word slogan that we have serious policies that include a gas reservation, a domestic gas reservation for the East Coast. That's a serious policy to deliver certainty, to make sure that manufacturing on the East Coast can continue to get gas at a price that ensures that those jobs are protected. We have a serious policy rather than just a slogan, and what we're doing is implementing that in the interests of consumers, but in the interests of business as well.
8: Delegates to Labor's conference are expected to endorse a fair AI task force to give unions input into AI policy. What sort of input would this task force have into your government's AI plans?
10: Well, we want everyone to have input into our AI plans. We want to introduce a world-leading AI framework to ensure that Australia can capture the opportunity that's there, share the benefits, but importantly as well, mitigate some of the risks which are there and make sure that Australians are kept safe.
8: I'm glad you mentioned some of the risks, because we've seen overnight OpenAI revealing that one of their models went rogue in a security test, is accessing the internet beyond its containment, hacking into other AI companies. Does news of these sorts of events alarm you?
10: It is a fact that there are risks here which need to be mitigated. That's why I gave a major speech at Sydney University just last week that spoke about that, that spoke about Australian standards. And that's why we want to work with industry. We want to work with business, but we also want to work with everyone in society. This is going to have a massive impact on the way that we work, on the way society functions. And that's why we need a sophisticated debate, and we need input from all sources, including, of course, workers who will be impacted by this.
8: At the frontier development of AI, though, the companies themselves seem alarmed about its capabilities. Does there need to be a break at the frontier level of what's being done overseas, given these sorts of going rogue events that we're now seeing?
10: What we're determined to do is to shape the change by engaging in the process. We can't pretend that it won't occur any more than we can, you know, turn off the internet full stop. This is a change that's occurring. And what we don't want is to do what happened with social media, where down the track people have recognised the damage that was done to young people on an ongoing basis, and we've led the world with our social media ban that's now been replicated in full or part by 20 nations around the world. What we want to do here is to set the standards for AI. AI can bring enormous productivity benefits, it can create jobs, but it also needs to be controlled. And that is why national standards are important. That's why I'm setting up an office within the Department of Prime Minister and Cabinet to coordinate all of this input, which we need to have as a society.
8: Just stuck on a couple of other issues. One of the other things that your party members are looking at over the next couple of days is gambling and action on gambling advertising. Many of your party members want stronger action in this area, including for a national regulator. So too do other parties in the parliament that are assessing the legislation you have before it. So when it comes to a national regulator, why will you not create one? What's your case for not doing it when you are getting so many appeals from your own membership and other parliamentarians to introduce one?
10: Well, my government's taking the strongest ever action to tackle the harms of gambling. We have new reforms that will minimise children's exposure from the harms of advertising, to break the link between sports and wagering.
8: Can I bring you to the question of the national regulator, though? Because this was something that was recommended but not included in those reforms. Why not?
10: We have a regulation that's called the government, and we have introduced legislation on top of the legislation that we've already, an action that we've already taken in areas like introducing Bet Stop that has been very successful. These are significant reforms that are before the parliament.
8: And most of the regulation that happens comes from state governments. It's quite patchwork from state to territory. A national regulator would mean more consistent regulation, and it could be done at a higher level of enforcement. Why not have a national regulator?
10: Well, we have these things called states and territories that were created before federation. They exist. States do control many of these measures, just like other areas where states are in control. I'm the national leader, but we can't just redo the constitution. What we are responsible for, we are taking strong action on. We don't control, for example, poker machines. When it comes to gambling, that's state regulation. And having a national regulator won't change that. That's just the structure of our federation.
8: Prime Minister, just before you go, China's foreign affairs spokesman Li Jian accused Australia of exaggerating tensions and inciting confrontation when Australia has raised concerns about confrontations in the South China Sea. Is Australia's diplomatic relationship with China deteriorating here?
10: No. What we do is to put forward our views clearly, publicly and directly to China. We were concerned with the test that was done in the Pacific. We made that very clear, as did other Pacific family members. And we'll continue to do that. We'll cooperate wherever we can, but we have a relationship, which means that it is appropriate that we make clear where we have concerns. And here we have made that clear. I did it publicly on the day. And it is appropriate that the Foreign Minister has raised these issues with her counterpart, Wang Yi.
8: Prime Minister Anthony Albanese, thank you very much for joining us on AM this morning.
10: Thanks very much, Mel.
8: Prime Minister Anthony Albanese there speaking from Adelaide for the ALP National Conference. Now, as we were discussing in that interview, there are fresh concerns about the capacity to control artificial intelligence because of tech giant OpenAI revealing that its latest model went rogue during testing, breaching its containment and hacking another AI company. Stephanie Smale reports.
11: It's the latest reminder of the potential threat posed by artificial intelligence, the OpenAI model doing whatever it took to ace the test it had been set.
9: We should be worried because it has proven that this stuff can happen autonomously. Imagine if a malignant person started directing these types of tools to go out and do harmful things.
11: Alistair McGibbon is a former special advisor to the Prime Minister on cybersecurity. He argues the OpenAI development is proof Australia needs to use the power of artificial intelligence to protect against AI attacks. But he's also worried it's a losing battle at the moment.
9: The real question is, what do you do once you realise it's a problem? Up until about a week ago, I was saying you can't really be using AI to protect against AI. It's not a thing. I'm wrong. We obviously need to keep advancing our cyber defence systems. And in my experience, that takes a lot longer than it does for the attacker to work out how to use the tools, which means the asymmetry we've always suffered has just got bigger.
11: The risk of artificial intelligence going rogue and how that might be managed has been front of mind since the technology emerged. Some experts argue the AI breakout has worked in OpenAI's favour as an example of the power the technology can have. Troy Hunt is the founder and CEO of the data breach notification website Have I Been Pwned?
12: I think OpenAI's statement was sort of part mea culpa in terms of the responsibility they had, but it was also very clearly marking speak from top to bottom.
11: Troy Hunt doesn't deny the development is significant, saying it's the latest shift in the fast-moving environment and pointing out there'll be many more to come.
12: To be able to find vulnerabilities that are previously unknown and get out of that and then sort of burrow its way out onto the internet into another environment, like chaining that together, it does sound very impressive.
11: Will this be putting global authorities and governments on alert?
12: Oh, absolutely. And look, it's just one more in a chain of events, even particularly this year, where governments will turn around and start to say, look, do we need more controls over this? The difficulty here is that we've got to kind of cut through the marketing speak, figure out how much risk we actually see here, and also figure out to what extent does regulation work? And there's an argument to be made that it is extraordinarily hard to regulate any emerging technology like this as well.
11: OpenAI says it has communicated with law enforcement and other government agencies about the incident.
8: Stephanie Smale. You're listening to AM, where it's 22 minutes past 8. Some homeowners might be feeling very uneasy about the direction of housing prices. New data out today shows Australia's housing boom has officially entered a downturn for the first time in more than 3 years. Nick Grimm reports.
13: Safe as houses. Australia's property market had been sitting at record highs this year, but according to online real estate company Domain, the June quarter shows it's now entered a downturn.
14: What we saw over the quarter was quite a sharp decline, particularly in Sydney and Melbourne, and I think that did take us by a surprise a little.
13: Domain's Chief of Research and Economics, Nicola Powell, says the nation's housing market has reached a turning point. Across the nation's capital cities, house prices have fallen by 1.4%, while unit prices dropped by 1.2%. Buyers evacuating the market.
14: I think it really shows how much sentiment has been impacted. We know consumer confidence has been weak, and I think also the budget response. Australians didn't really take the budget very well, and I think that's coming out. Investors are pulling back, and I think people are just becoming much more nervous about the housing market.
13: Nicola Powell believes the decline is set to continue, with no reliable indication yet when property prices are likely to hit a floor before starting to rise again.
14: We were forecasting an up to 8% decline in house prices in Melbourne and up to a 7% decline in Sydney for this financial year. We are expecting our forecast to be reached towards that lower end of that range that we actually forecast. I think if we see another rate hike or two, this is when we could see forecasts actually dip lower than that.
15: What we're looking at the moment is kind of a perfect storm of a downturn in the housing market.
13: Property economist Cameron Kucher believes that prices are set to continue to head downwards, and with storm clouds on several fronts, he believes any recovery is still some way off.
15: Inflation is still really high. There is still the possibility that interest rates could rise further from here. Obviously, there's been some significant tax changes announced to the property market, which makes investment somewhat less attractive. And usually when we do go into a downturn in the housing market, it's cuts in interest rates that actually see the market stabilise. But we're probably, you know, 12, maybe even longer than that, months away from the RBA being able to cut interest rates. So I believe that this is probably going to be one of the bigger downturns we've seen in quite a few decades.
8: Property economist Cameron Kucher ending that report by Nick Grimm. Of course, discussion of the housing market also needs to include questions about affordable housing and whether we've got the right plan to build enough for future generations. The latest data shows progress is being made in building new, affordable and social housing, but advocates are worried demand will continue to outstrip supply. Annie Guest reports.
4: Every night, an estimated 120,000 Australians are homeless or in unsafe or temporary housing. That's despite federal, state and territory governments' efforts to alleviate the problem, according to the Australian Homelessness Monitor.
6: We've looked into the statistics, which are quite hard to piece together.
4: UNSW Professor Hal Pawson is a co-author of the report, which says since 2023, governments have committed over $47 billion in joint funding to rebuild the housing system, aiming for 1.2 million new homes by the end of the decade. That includes the $10 billion Housing Australia Future Fund, with its goal to provide 55,000 social and affordable homes. Professor Pawson says just under a third of those have been delivered so far.
6: So we've seen somewhere between 20 and 29% increase in social housing vacancies over the next 5 years compared to the end of the last decade.
4: But Professor Pawson's analysis shows that under the current spending commitments, construction will fall back sharply after 2030, so that the rate of available rentals will decline to levels of a decade ago.
6: There's unmet need for social housing of over 400,000 households at the moment. And the numbers that are being built are going to only really scratch the surface of that.
4: The analysis was commissioned by Homelessness Australia. CEO Kate Colvin welcomes the progress but is worried about the outlook.
16: That means more people coming to homeless services needing long-term housing who can't get the housing that they need.
4: So what is your message to government?
16: The government's own National Supply and Affordability Council has said to meet that need, we need 1 in 10 of all Australian properties to be a social housing property. So that needs to be the government's target to make sure that every Australian is having their housing needs met.
8: Homelessness Australia CEO Kate Colvin ending that report by Annie Guest. There's growing awareness about the presence of microplastics in the environment. Now, Australian researchers believe they're one step closer to effectively removing microplastics and nanoplastics from water, with their approach being tested on industrial wastewater. Isabel Masali reports.
17: Bob Lancaster's special hazards company mostly deals with PFAS, a group of chemicals that don't break down naturally. But tiny plastic particles are also on his mind, and it's causing a headache.
18: It's in everything. You're breathing it, it's in the water, it's in the food, it's everywhere. So it's a major, major issue.
17: The Victorian-based company has now teamed up with a group of researchers at RMIT University, which may have an answer.
18: We're in the process of finalising a location to install a pilot program. Anything we can add to reducing our exposure to those extra contaminants is a good thing.
17: The researchers explain what makes their approach stand out is that it can remove multiple contaminants at once, including some microplastics and the smaller and more challenging nanoplastics. RMIT professor Nikki Ashtiangi is the lead researcher of the study.
19: It's a magnetic powder which attracts both nanoplastic and any other contamination that exists in a water, like a PFOS, heavy metal, mercury, copper, pharmaceutical, dye. If does exist in a water, our magnetic powder absorbing them. And once we separate them with a magnet, then we have a clean water pass through.
17: She explains the original idea was published in 2022. This work builds on it, demonstrating it can remove more than 90% of such material within an hour.
19: We have shown with the actual real wastewater how we can be able to continuously clean this water and have a clean water at the end, which meeting EPA standard.
17: The team now has three Australian partners and an international partner. Professor Ashtiangi believes it could be used to treat stormwater, general wastewater, or commercial laundry wastewater that can be contaminated with polyester fibres.
19: And if we do not stop it, this is going to keep adding up and keep impacting marine life and keep impacting us.
14: RMIT Professor Nikki Ashtiangi, ending that report by Isabel Masali. Briefly in finance, Wall Street stock indices have barely budged. Oil prices climbed another 3% amid continued fighting between the US and Iran. That's AM for today. I'm Melissa Clark. It's 8:30.
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0: A very good morning to you. Great to have your company this morning on Mornings. Leon's got the day off today. I'll be with you tomorrow and the day after. He'll be back on Monday. And if you've rugged up this morning, well, you might want to add another layer. Tasmania is about to be hit by one of the coldest blasts of the winter. Snow falling to low levels. Warnings for anyone travelling on mountain roads or heading into the bush. So how wild is it actually going to get? We're going to check in with Alex Militsis at the Bureau of Meteorology and find out. Also this morning, for generations, Tasmania's Aboriginal community has been speaking about the need to find a place of their own, a place to tell their own story to the world, a place to house their own artefacts. A decade ago, you probably remember, before Macquarie Point Stadium even came along, before it was ever conceived, MONA, the Museum of Old and New Art, worked with the local Aboriginal community on the idea of a cultural precinct celebrating Tasmania's Aboriginal history. Now, that idea has been parked, but it never really went away. And behind the scenes, another idea has been taking shape, the idea of a cultural precinct on the domain. So this is right nearby on Hobart's domain. Hobart City Council is looking at the idea. They are considering, well, what could become the first council-led Aboriginal land handback in Tasmania of land on the domain. Councillors are going to be voting on it next week. It's now in the agenda. And Rick Goddard spoke a little earlier today with Anna Reynolds. Have a listen to what Anna Reynolds had to say about it. Hobart Lord Mayor.
1: The step that we would take would be to provide this land, and then the community themselves need to work out, is it a keeping place? Is it a cultural centre? Is it a cultural activity, an education place? I've got to say there's an incredible amount of red tape to step through before any handover happens. I'm confident we can move through this and there can be a really beautiful place created.
0: Hobart Lord Mayor Anna Reynolds there, but this is public land. The original Crown land title carries all sorts of restrictions with it, among them the legal guarantee of continued public access to this relatively small patch of land, about four and a half hectares. So we're going to try and find out a little bit more about that one this morning. We'll be catching up with Sarah Wilcox, who's the General Manager of the Aboriginal Land Council of Tasmania. Hello to you. It's great to have you with me. Before we do anything else, though, we've got to get along to the ABC newsroom. Michael Dalafontana's there with the latest news headlines.
2: Good morning, David. The head of Australia's peak Jewish body will appear before the Royal Commission into Anti-Semitism and Social Cohesion today. The co-chief executive of the Executive Council of Australian Jewry, Peter Wertheim, will be joined by Rabbi Alison Konya, among other witnesses today. Today's hearing in Melbourne will focus on security for the Jewish community as Block 5 of the inquiry continues. Yemen's Houthis have carried out a military operation targeting two Saudi oil tankers, saying the vessels violated a naval blockade. Earlier this week, the Iran-aligned group said they were imposing a naval blockade on Saudi Arabia, drawing a warning from the Saudi-led coalition that it would respond firmly. The Red Sea has become crucial for oil shipments from Saudi Arabia during the Iran war, which has led to the effective closure of the Strait of Hormuz. And an American teenager has dropped his case against Meta, which alleged its social media sites had harmed his mental health. Meta had been preparing to argue in a Los Angeles court that the plaintiff used its platforms just minutes a day on average and only created accounts after

0: filing the lawsuit. I'll be back with more news at 9 o'clock.
1: Thank you, Michael. Yes, Michael Della Fontana there in the ABC newsroom. And as I mentioned, we're about to get a bit of a coal blast. Well, I think it's already here, actually. Why don't we ask Alex Malitzis, who's a forecaster with the Bureau of Meteorology. Alex, good morning. Alex, good morning to you.
2: Good morning, Dave.
1: Alex, all right, give us the big picture first. What's happening around the state?
2: Yeah, we had a cold front across the state yesterday, and so we've got some cold westerly winds across the state. That's bringing frequent showers to the western, southern and central parts of the state right now, and it's fairly clear across parts of the north and the east right now. We've got some pretty cold air over us, so we have seen snowfalls down to around 400 or 500 metres overnight last night and right now. So a little bit of moderate snowfalls on some of those higher places across parts of the west, south and the central highlands. But look, the coldest air is actually expected to move over us a bit later on today, probably early this evening. So that's when we'll see the lowest snow. And for the rest of the day, we are looking at snowfalls down to around maybe 400 metres later on today, possibly reaching 300 metres in the far south. So places like Hart's Peak could see the lowest snow today, David.
1: Wow. Okay. Yeah, that could get interesting then. All right. So outlook for tomorrow and for the rest of the week then?
2: Yeah, so the coldest air is tonight, and then we'll see the snow line really start to rapidly rise tomorrow morning. So by the time we hit sunrise tomorrow, it'll be sitting at around sort of maybe 500 or 600 metres. But by the time we get to midday tomorrow, we're not expecting any real snowfall across the peaks. The snow level would have retreated to above the peaks. Then we get a pretty significant warm front crossing tomorrow around midday, David. So a big change in the weather again tomorrow. That warm front will bring some pretty good rainfall to parts of the western half of the state tomorrow, with generally around sort of maybe 30 to 40 or 50 millimetres of wet rain across the western parts of the state tomorrow. So that means that we'll see some pretty rapid snow melt as well as the rainfall tomorrow. So we are expecting rapid stream and river rises across the western half of the state later tomorrow and throughout Saturday, David. So just be aware that any snowfall that falls today, we're expecting it to sort of melt or get quite wet and sloshy by the middle of tomorrow and throughout Saturday.
1: All right. Well, I guess take advantage of it while you can if you want to go out and roll up a few snowballs. Alex, thank you so much.
2: Thank you very much.
1: Alex Malitzis there, who's a forecaster with the Bureau of Meteorology. Hey, what are you seeing where you are? Are you in one of those more elevated parts of the state? I wonder, how cold is it where you are? Are you seeing any snow? What's your home weather station telling you? In fact, if you want to share a photo, we love a snow photo. 0438 922 936 is the number.
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1: Well, there's a proposal in the Hobart City Council's agenda for next week to set aside land to, well, basically to lead a land hand back for about 4 hectares of land on the Domain, which is a little knoll overlooking Hobart. Of course, it's home to the Botanic Gardens, to the Governor's Residence as well. There's a number of little other things, including, I think, there was an old radio station, very early radio station, right at the peak of the mountain there. Well, this idea, which has been on the back burner since the Macquarie Point proposal for a cultural precinct for Tasmania's Aboriginal community was shelved. But it didn't go away, this idea, and it's surfaced again, and possibly it'll be led by the Hobart City Council. Councillors are going to be voting on investigating the transfer of close to 5 hectares of land over to the Aboriginal Land Council of Tasmania. And the longer-term ambition is to create an Aboriginal-owned and operated cultural centre. Let's have a chat with Sarah Wilcox, who's the General Manager of the Aboriginal Land Council.

0: Good morning.
1: Good morning, David, and good morning to all your listeners.
0: Why don't we start broadly with the proposal? Look, very much in its early stages. There are no sort of plans or proposals on the table. This is really about the council starting to think about its own position on the idea of land hand back at the domain. So talk us through what's happening.
1: Well, the conversation's been happening, as you

0: benefits that it could bring to not just Hobart, but to Tasmania as a whole.
1: Okay. And so, I mean, there's a lot of water that needs to sort of go under the bridge in terms of, you know, how the land is classified and so forth. But what's the long-term vision, Sarah?
0: Oh, look, the long-term vision is the healing of that place and an opportunity to bring people together to understand, you know, our cultural history and story for Tasmania, to create a space for community to reconnect with, you know, the cultural sacred items that have been taken for us, and to get people back, you know, on that country and understanding how it needs to be cared for, because it is a little bit neglected up there. You know, we have our Pukenna Rangers are the most experienced and hold the most knowledge in terms of healing landscape. And so being able to see that restored is going to be absolutely fantastic for everyone who enjoys that place.
1: And I want to sort of try to describe exactly the patch of land we're talking about here. So there's a car park right at the top of the domain, and sort of on the northern, we're talking about sort of the northern slope, aren't we? Sort of overlooking Newtown, in between the sort of the joggers track and the car park. Is that roughly where we're talking about?
0: That's right. And there's a really significant grassland there, unique grassland that really needs cultural custodianship over it. And that's, you know, really what we're after, is to be able to restore and heal that place. And from that, it's absolutely magic up there. You've got Kunanyi leading all the way down to Timtimili Mananya. You can see over to Piura Kitina, you know, which is also returned Aboriginal land. And it really connects all of that cultural landscape for us.
1: Are we talking about, I mean, this sort of discussion in some of the coverage today about, you know, the idea of somewhere for the Aboriginal community to sort of tell their own story, as it were, to house their own artefacts and so forth. What could that potentially look like?
0: Oh, look, it's very early days, and we need to do our own community engagement around that as yet. But, you know, the idea has been bubbling for some time. So before I even came along, to make sure that, you know, there is a keeping place. We don't have that at the moment, to be able to safely store our sacred items and enable community to be able to come and connect with it. But also a real opportunity for that shared truth-telling, storytelling, so that, you know, we know that tourists that are coming to Tasmania are seeking authentic cultural tourism. And this is an opportunity to be able to do that and, you know, and be able to share that in such a beautiful location would really create a landmark destination.
1: You're listening to 936 ABC Hobart and ABC Northern Tasmania with me, David Riley, filling in for Leon Compton, who's got the next couple of days off after his triumphant tour of the North over the past 2 days. He'll be back on your radio on Monday. And we're talking about a proposal before the Hobart City Council. Hobart City Council looking to get behind the idea of a land handback on the Queen's Domain in Hobart, and potentially, longer term, some sort of, described as a keeping space, a place of significance for the Tasmanian Aboriginal community, potentially somewhere, an interpretation space, a place for people to learn about Aboriginal history in Tasmania. And look, somebody's already said, why couldn't something like this be created out at Risdon Cove? That was given back to the Aboriginal community, says Mel. Why does it need to be at the Domain?
0: Well, you know, Risdon Cove, that is it's a very significant place. That is where the first massacre occurred. It is a place for our community to be. It's where we have our children's centre. It's where we have, you know, our rangers, Southern Rangers are based down there. Palawa Kipli is there. It's not an easy place to access either for tourism, you know. That is a space for us to be able to celebrate and be together and work through, you know, our future plans and for our future generations to learn and grow. The Domain, you know, we're not, I think there's a misconception that Aboriginal land completely locks other people out. That is not our intention on the Domain. It's about healing that place. And I can't imagine anyone wouldn't want to see that beautiful landscape restored to its former glory. You know, I heard you talking earlier about, you know, it's been Crown land for years. Well, before that, it was cared for tens of thousands of years. You know, thousands of generations of families were caring for that space, the Moana.

0: the people. So this is in honour of them to be able to restore it to its former glory.
1: So you don't have you're not envisioning this being closed off to the public, because of course the condition of that original, I mean, I of course take your point that it was Aboriginal land before it was Crown land, but the original condition of the Crown land handover, I think well over 100 years ago now, was that public access would be would continue. It was for the enjoyment of the people of the city. Is it your expectation that that would continue for this patch of land?
0: Oh, absolutely. You know, there's already well-established tracks. I go up there and I see people loving spending their lunchtime, going for a jog, walking their dog. You know, it is, you know, not a lot of people up there. So hopefully we can get a few more up people up there enjoying it, because it is such an incredible viewpoint for the centre of Nipawin, and being able to, you know, make it even more special, to really make sure that that cultural care of country is shining through, so that it's cared for in the right way, as we say. Yeah, it's going to be magic for everybody.
1: All right. Well, we'll follow the progress on this one. As you say, very much in the early stages, no plans really yet, just the council giving its in-principle support potentially next week for the land handback, but a lot of consultation needed, of course, with state government as well. So what's the next step in that respect? Have you had conversations with the state government?
0: We certainly have. We've met with, obviously, Minister Archer. You know, we've written to Minister Dygan as well, so really explaining that, you know, this is an amazing opportunity. It's a project that can recognise our past, it can address our present, and it leaves a really positive legacy for future generations. And their leadership in supporting that would, you know, really make this a success.
1: All right. Sarah, thanks for your time this morning.
0: Thanks, David.
1: If you'd like to share your thoughts on this one, 0438 922 936. About 4 hectares, a bit over 4 hectares of land on the northern slopes of the Domain, right up the top there near, I think it's the signal station. It's sort of a radio tower up there. Between that and the jogging track, if you know that area, sort of overlooking Newtown on the northern slopes of the Domain. And let's have a little look at what you've had to say on 0438 922 936. Andrew's in Maidini. You say, if public land is handed over, personally, I'd like to see a First Nations interpretation and visitors centre. Even a bark hut accommodation and ceremonies to educate school groups, locals and visitors on all things Aboriginal. Thanks, Andrew. Cherie's in the Huon Valley. Cherie, you say, what a great idea to hand back the land, even this tiny bit of land, to the Palawar community. It gives us all the opportunity to learn. Let's have a quick chat. Stuart Tanner's a local architect. Stuart, good morning.
2: Good morning. How are you?
1: Good. You wanted to share your thoughts.
2: Oh, yeah. Look, I just think this is a wonderful opportunity. More of this needs to be encouraged. And it's a incredible, opportunity to not just rejuvenate the landscape, but create a deeper understanding of Palawa culture for everyone, visitors and locals alike. Of course, it's really important that the Palawa community have the ultimate say in what actually happens up there. But more of this should occur in other places around our state. I think the awareness is burgeoning, but we, you know, any of these types of proposals need to be looked at really seriously and earnestly, because the exchange is so important and we can all learn so much.
1: Stuart, really appreciate your contribution. Thank you so much.
2: No worries. Thank you. Bye-bye.
1: Stuart Tanner there, local architect. You can have your say too. 1300 222 936 is the talkback line. Or drop us a text, 0438 922 936. You're listening to Mornings with me, David Riley. It's about 10 minutes to 9 o'clock. Look, keep those texts coming on this one. Mix of views here. Chris in Newtown, you say, leave it as it is, to be enjoyed as it is now by all, says Chris in Newtown. Joe, thanks for your text. You say the quiet Domain bushland is crucial habitat for bandicoots, flame and scarlet robins, swift parrots, quail and yellow wattle birds. Please do not disturb, says Joe. Another text is saying, David, are you serious? Aboriginal Cultural Centre on the Domain. Hit the dump button. So very strong no from Glenn. Thank you, Glenn. And Adam, you say it's about getting hands on prime real estate near the centre of Hobart. I vote no, says Adam. All right. Look, we're facing a bit of a cold one in the next. It's already getting a bit cold, but it's set to get colder. Snow down to very low levels. Already quite a bit of snow around the state. Jarrah's in Waratah. G'day, Jarrah.
3: Good morning, David.
1: Is it stunning up there in beautiful Waratah? I mean, it's always stunning in beautiful Waratah, but what are you seeing out your window?
3: White. Everything's white. It started last night about 9 o'clock. When I went to bed, it was raining. I was imagining waking up to a normal world. No. Woke up, looked out my window, everything's gone white.
1: And does it bring out a slightly childish delight in you, Jarrah?
3: Absolutely.
1: That's good.
3: Well, Unfortunately, I don't have anyone to throw snowballs at.
1: You go out and make a snow angel, I reckon, Jarrah.
3: Yeah, I don't think so.
1: You're not too old for that.
3: No, never too old for a snow angel.
1: All right. Well, Jarrah, thank you. Enjoy, or maybe just enjoy it indoors and, with a nice hot cup of coffee. Ian's at Cressy. Ian, how's Penstock Lagoon looking?
4: Oh, it's magnificent. Yeah, I came up yesterday seeing the forecast. I think it's always nice to be here when it actually snows, and didn't actually start here till after 1 a.m, I think. But, all of a sudden goes really quiet and you wake up and everything's covered.
1: Yeah, I mean, the Central Highlands are the place to be when it's snowing, I think. I mean, that is the place to be. It's almost cinematic, Ian. Where are you now?
4: I'm just having a bit of a walk around by the edge of the lake at Penstock Lagoon here, just seeing where it's all fallen. And we've got a little young 10-week-old pup up here, so he's been out for a bit of a scurry around. This is his second trip to the snow. We were up here last week.
1: Oh, he loves it. What do you flick a trout line out or something? Is it?
4: I'm one of these people who's trying to reduce the fallow deer numbers.
1: Oh, reduce them by consuming them? Is that your approach?
4: That's right. Yep.
1: One at a time.
4: Yeah, won't be much luck at that today, though. They'll see me too easily.
1: Right. And and how's your success been this season?
4: Oh, pretty reasonable. Yeah, we're pretty lucky here. Well, either lucky or not lucky that there's just so many around here that in the end, that's limited by my accuracy, really.
1: Mm. and the number of, and the current restrictions. Do you have any thoughts on the way that deer are being managed?
4: Well, where we are here, we've actually got what's called a property protection permit, so we're allowed to do anything any time of the year, including spotlighting and everything else, because they game management really want them reduced here. I think it's got beyond the point where there needs to be any sort of protection for a sport. I think it's never actually going to reduce the numbers completely. It's always going to be a sport for people, but it's probably gone beyond that now. It actually needs to come in a bit hard for a while and get them down a bit.
1: All right. Well, good luck stalking, Ian. We might have got a bit off topic there, but Ian's normally from Cressy, but up at Penstock Lagoon in the Central Highlands where it's still lightly snowing. Heather Sculthorpe, Aboriginal community member, well known to the ABC audience. Heather, good morning.
5: Yes, good morning.
1: Of course, former CEO of TAC. And look, you were listening into
5: TAC, TAC, Tasmanian Aboriginal Centre.
1: You were listening into our conversation about part of the domain being handed back to the Aboriginal community, potentially for a cultural centre. Your thoughts?
5: It's fantastic that the Hobart City Council is looking at returning land on the domain. I appreciate what people are saying about the importance of returning the natural values of the domain so close to the city. And I have no doubt that any land returned to Aborigines would respect that. I just want to say too that, as Sarah Wilcox indicated, what would then be done with that land is still open for discussion within the Aboriginal community. We wanted, and many of us still want, that area that is now being given over to football as the area for Aboriginal presence, whether it's called a reconciliation park or to put the cultural centre there. The things where tourists come, where there's exchange between white people and Aborigines, that's where that sort of thing needs to go. That's very publicly visible. That's where it should go, not a football stadium.
1: So the original Mac Point Mona vision for an Aboriginal reconciliation
5: something
1: park.
5: Along that.

0: those lines, yes. You know, an elaborated version of that.
1: Mm.
0: Absolutely.
1: Wonder how
0: that's
1: much,
0: why so many of us are against that ridiculous stadium that's going to be a blot on the whole landscape of Nipaluna.
1: All right, Heather, thank you so much. Appreciate you sharing your thoughts there. Yeah, well, Heather Sculthorpe, they're saying that the original Mona Vision should stand. 0438 922 936. Hey, we're about 4 minutes away from your ABC News bulletin. I wanted to check in before we get to the news, though, with Matt Gilmore, who's the head coach of the Tasmanian Institute of Sport. Commonwealth Games almost underway, 10 sports across 10 days, including cycling, two Tasmanians competing, Georgia Baker and Felicity Wilson-Haffenden. Matt, good morning.
2: Good morning. How are you?
1: Good. What can you tell us about the state's Com Games participants, Georgia and Felicity?
2: Look, both are in really good form. They've recently competed in a tour in Belgium. Felicity finished third overall and Georgia 10th. So they're certainly in good form. They left the next day to go to Newport in Wales for the staging camp prior to the Com Games. And they kick off, the cycling kicks off on the 30th of July.
1: Okay. All right. And there are only two competitors, is that right?
2: Yes. Yeah. Mm. It's a bit of a... Obviously, it's a bit of a condensed Com Games with the move from Melbourne to Glasgow. We're fortunate to have cycling in the program.
1: Yeah, and do you think they're in contention for a medal, Matt?
2: I do, yeah. I think both girls, they've got really nice events that suit their capacity. So the team's pursuit, I would imagine that they could get on the podium. And then there's some what we call bunch race races like the scratch race and the elimination that I think Georgia Baker will really shine through.
1: Right, yeah. Now, the format of the games, am I right, Matt, is a little different this year. What can you tell us about it?
2: Yeah, so there's a few sports that are missing, hockey, for example. But in cycling, we traditionally... normally have road cycling on there as well, and that's not part of the program this time around. So it's just track cycling.
1: All right. Well, Matt, really appreciate it. Thank you so much. We'll be bringing all the action here on 936 ABC Hobart and ABC North Taz. Time to get excited about the next big global sporting event.
2: It is. Thank you.
1: Matt Gilmore there, head coach of the Tasmanian Institute of Sport, as we approach the ABC News at 9 o'clock. And more of your calls and texts after the news. Thank you to everybody who's texted in on the idea of a land handback at the Domain in Hobart. We'll get to those calls after the news. Also, returning to a story that we covered on Monday, actually we've been covering since last year, about new grower regulations which apply to leafy greens and berries. But is it going to put a dampener on people who grow small scale, who run small scale, say market tables or roadside stalls? There's some new regulations up for public consultation. We'll be hearing about it with Jason Jacoby from NRE. So stick with us for that. But for now, it's news time.
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0: Good morning, ABC News with Michael Delafontana. The Prime Minister is tempering expectations of a new gas tax in the near future as the Labor Party meets for its national conference in Adelaide. Some in the party are demanding a fairer return from natural resources, including through taxation. But Anthony Albanese says he doesn't interpret that as a push by party members to increase taxes on gas exports, arguing there's more of a focus on fuel security.
1: No, I don't. And what my party

0: understands is a priority of Australians is making sure that we have fuel security at this point in time.
1: One Nation leader Pauline Hanson's facing widespread backlash following comments describing domestic violence as a two-way street and urging women not to put up with it. Advocates, Shelter Workshops, Legal Services have joined government and opposition politicians in condemning the remarks. Federal Education Minister Jason Clare says for many people escaping domestic violence, it isn't as simple as walking out the door.
2: One in four Australian women are victims of domestic violence. You know, that's one in four women who are violently attacked by people who tell them that they love them. You know, that's not a two-way street. That's a crime.
1: New Zealand and Papua New Guinea have signed a defence cooperation agreement as Wellington seeks to deepen security ties in the Pacific. New Zealand Defence Minister Chris Penk and his PNG counterpart Elias Kapavere signed the three-year deal in Port Moresby last night. The agreement will expand defence dialogue, training, military exercises and personnel exchanges amid growing strategic competition and China's expanding influence. Doctors on the ground in eastern Congo warn the Ebola outbreak is spreading too quickly to be contained. Congo's health ministry says that as of Monday, more than 2,400 cases have been confirmed and 999 people have died. The outbreak is mostly concentrated in remote Ituri province, which accounts for nearly 90% of cases. But cases have been confirmed in five provinces. Doctors Without Borders say the outbreak will follow a dangerous trajectory if more isn't done to stop the spread. Pole vaulter Nina Kennedy and para swimmer Tim Hodge will lead Team Australia out for the Commonwealth Games opening ceremony early tomorrow morning Australian time. Jessica Stewart reports from Glasgow.
3: Nina Kennedy, the defending Olympic and Commonwealth women's pole vault champion, will bear Australia's flag for the opening ceremony of the Glasgow 2026 Games. Members of the 255-strong Australian team will enter Glasgow's Hydro, with Kennedy to feature at her third Commonwealth Games. Paraswimmer Tim Hodge has been named as Australia's baton bearer, a new tradition introduced at the 23rd edition of the Games. This is Hodge's third Commonwealth Games. He'll be aiming to add to his two silvers and a gold medal he's already won.
1: Overnight snowfall has left some communities around Tasmania waking up to a white covering. Parts of the state's central highlands have been blanketed in snow, leaving several roads restricted to four-wheel drive vehicles only, and police reminding motorists to drive with caution. Bureau of Meteorology forecaster Alex Militsis told 936 ABC Hobart, snow will continue to fall throughout the day, with the lowest levels expected this evening.
4: We are looking at snowfalls down to around maybe 400 metres later on today, possibly reaching 300 metres in the far south. So places like Hart's Peak could see the lowest snow today.
1: For road closures, visit the Tasmania Police Community Alerts page. Now to the weather. Bushwalkers weather alert for the Western and Central Plateau forecast districts. A sheep graziers warning for the Midlands, Derwent Valley and southeast. Severe weather warning for damaging winds possible this afternoon about parts of the west, the southeast and far south. For the state, widespread showers about the west, south, central areas and the Bass Strait Islands, scattered showers elsewhere. Showers falling as snow above 400 metres about the west and south, lowering to 300 metres about the far south. Snowfalls above 500 metres elsewhere, possible small hail statewide, possible gusty thunderstorms about the far south coast. Showers and 10 is the forecast for Burnie, showers or a shower or two and 11 for Devonport and Launceston. Hobart showers increasing with a top of 9 degrees. Currently 5 in Burnie, Launceston, Hobart and 6 degrees in Devonport. ABC News.
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9: Lots of snow up on the mountains, says Gav in Sandy Bay, but blue skies. Oh, yes.

0: Lovely, crisp blue skies ahead of what's expected to be a bit of a cold blast coming later today, so expect snow even lower. So if you've got snow now, well, expect more and rug up. Look, it's winter. I get it. It's nothing too serious, you know, nothing we haven't seen before. But look, Tasmania's about to be hit by one of our coldest blasts yet for the winter. Damaging winds potentially, snow falling to low levels, and warnings for anyone travelling on mountain roads or heading out into the bush. So just keep that in mind. That's all we're asking. And look, we all like to support our local when it comes to local growers, local food producers. And, you know, it's great to get down to your local market and buy from the person that actually grew the veggies. But what happens when the rules that are designed to keep those veggies safe, the food safety rules, might also make those businesses a bit harder to run? And we've been hearing concerns from a number of local growers since last year when new regulations governing the sale and production of leafy greens and berries, the kinds of things that you'd get at your local farmers market, they've been proposed. It would bring us into line with national regulations. So this isn't anything new, but a lot of local growers say it's going to kill their little side businesses. Or for a lot of people, it's how they put food on their own tables. Will these new regulations kill off the roadside food store? That seems to be the concern of many and of many people who listen to this program as well. Now, Joseph Hartley spoke a little bit earlier in the week to the morning's program about the second draft of the proposed legislation. It's currently out for public comment. You've got exactly 7 days to comment on this new proposed legislation. But here's a little bit of what Joe Hartley had to say to Leon Compton earlier this week.
1: It puts our livelihoods at the mercy of bureaucrats, and there is no way to guarantee that they will always be fair or rational or decent, and so far, BT being none of the above. So every grower I've spoken to so far is just about terrified. Basically, you won't be allowed to sell or give away vegetables without their approval. So you'll need to notify the government, and yeah, so this counts everyone from professional growers like ourselves down to people selling a couple of bunches of parsley from the garden.
0: So is that true? If you wanted to sell a couple of bunches of parsley from the garden, or is that a bit of an exaggeration? We're going to find out the exact answer to that question from Jason Jacoby, the Secretary of NRE. Also, thanks to everybody who's texted in on our conversation topic a little earlier in the program about the proposal to hand back 4 hectares of land on the Queen's Domain in Hobart to the Tasmanian Aboriginal community. And one person texted in to say, regarding the Queen's Domain, I welcome Aboriginal custodianship of the Northern Lookout, but can I just point out, bushcare volunteers on the domain have been controlling weeds, reducing she-oak and rejuvenating the grassland for years. The environment of the domain's been expertly and sensitively managed by council for years, and it's not been neglected, as some have suggested. Another person texting in to say that listening to some of the text responses that I read out about the domain handback, it takes me back to the 1820s, thanks to Sean in Launceston. CB in Old Beach says, I support our First Peoples having a place on the domain. Thank you to the Hobart City Council. Well, they haven't voted on it yet, CB. The council's set to vote on it at their meeting next week on whether or not to support that land handback. A lot more water to go onto that bridge before that even happens. Tom's in Mornington also saying it's an example of how land justice is transformative for everyone. More, please. Says Tom. Keep your texts coming. 0438 922 936. In just a moment, Jason Jacoby, Secretary of NRE.
2: 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Have your say. Call 1300 222 936.
0: Before that, let's say hello to Malcolm Ryan, who's based in Latrobe in northwest Tasmania. He grew up on a farm, and he's, I think, Malcolm, you're involved in getting the Burnie Farmers Market started.
3: Correct, David.
0: Now, is it true, because growing a bunch of parsley, you'll need to have a government bureaucrat come by and inspect it first, or is that maybe slightly a slight exaggeration?
3: No, 100%, David. From all the information I've read, and I'm putting together a

0: submission at the moment, this is nothing about food safety. This is about control, David. If you have a look, I can go back, my family goes back 185 years here, growing fresh fruit and vegetables, selling, giving to friends, helping the community. You know, we've got a proud tradition here of backyard growers and organic producers and community farmers markets, David. And like these regulations, I believe, are going to discourage people from growing and sharing food. And that's an activity, you know, in my humble opinion, this is an activity that is safe, it's healthy, and it's been deeply embedded into our culture. You've just been talking on your program about culture and traditions with you before 9 o'clock. I've got culture and I've got traditions too, David. And you tell me, show me where any of the foodborne illnesses and outbreaks have occurred from a farmer's market or from growing food at home or on the, you know, the side of the road.
1: All right, Malcolm, we're going to put that question to directly to Jason Jacoby.
0: Yeah, wait on, David. You've got, since 2015 to 2025, we've got a 65% increase in under 40-year-olds presenting to emergency with heart-related problems. Go and have a look and try and sort that problem out instead of trying to fix something that ain't broken.
1: All right, well, maybe eating a few more veggies might be the solution to that as well. Look, I want to bring in Jason Jacoby here, who's the Secretary of NRE, who are managing this process. There's new legislation out for public consultation. You've got 7 days to look at it. The first round of consultation did draw a strong response. Jason, thanks for your time and I suppose a sense of some of the resistance that you're experiencing to these changes there from Malcolm Ryan. Did you want to respond directly to anything?
2: Oh, look, thanks, David. And I think it is really important that we have a healthy and constructive debate about this. So I absolutely acknowledge the concerns that have come from Joe and Livia and Paul and Malcolm. I think, you know, there's nothing more important to me than preserving the paddock-to-plate reputation that Tasmania holds. And there's also nothing more important than ensuring that we get out of the way of our farmers and enable our farmers to do what they do best, which is provide high-quality fresh produce to people. Now, whether that's for free as a gift to a neighbour or whether you're selling it, the most important thing for me and my department is that we don't want to be over-regulating this. We want to be allowing things to occur the way they should, which is health and safety produce being produced from paddock to plate and maintaining Tasmania's reputation as one of the best places in the world to get fresh food and produce.
1: So if I grow a bunch of parsley and I want to sell it at the local market or maybe put it in a roadside box, will it require, under what's proposed, somebody to come by and have a look at my operation? And how onerous will that be?
2: Well, look, just to be clear, David, there are national standards which have been developed and all of the states are required to adopt those national standards. There are some non-negotiables in that and they are driven by the importance of food safety. Where we do have flexibility as a state is in the administration and the processes that we adopt. Now, that is why we're out for consultation. We went out with a first draft. We've listened to what the community has told us and we've adopted a tiered approach. And the tiered approach addresses the amount that a farmer produces and the level of risk. So, you know, from a small scale market stallholder who's selling it at small quantities to locals, the level of obligation and administration is far less under this tiered approach than somebody who's producing on a mass scale. Now, where we do have room for flexibility, and this is where consultation is so important, and I really do encourage people to take the opportunity to provide their ideas, is that we can adopt as a state very simple administrative systems that are not onerous on a stallholder, that enable them to guarantee that we can track down and source where a product is being produced from, because being able to trace back a product that has caused an illness is absolutely fundamental.
1: Right, so that's the crux of it, is that you need to be able to find who grew that bunch of parsley and pay a visit to the farm or to the backyard that it came from.
2: Totally, David. We have to be able to know that if in the worst case scenario, and it is true, Tasmania has

0: a very good reputation around food safety and food health. We produce high quality goods and services. But these things do happen. Cryptosporidium outbreaks, other outbreaks as we're currently experiencing internationally, the Clasper outbreak in the US in lettuce has caused significant trade and food safety and public health concerns.
1: Are there examples of this in Tasmania, though?
0: There are very few. We have had occasions where there have been illnesses, but the most important thing is we have to be able to trace back. We have to know who is producing, at what sort of scale, and we have to be able to very quickly respond and identify the source and prevent any further health risks if that were to occur. And that's one of the primary reasons behind having very basic food safety programs or plans in place with people who are selling commercially.
1: I suppose the question is, at what cost? If you're going to have to do this extra layer of administration and bureaucracy, even though there may be some remote risk, it's going to mean that a lot of people just aren't going to bother anymore. And, at a time when we've got a state government talking about cutting red tape, it does seem to be slightly at odds with the push for encouraging people to participate in commerce.
0: I can absolutely assure you, David, and your listeners, that is the last thing that we are wanting to achieve. We do not want to get in the way of our farmers. We do not want to create red tape. We do not have the resources to be over-regulating this. But this is a national standard. We don't have the option. We have to keep pace with other states who are well ahead of us in this space, and we have no other option but to embrace the national standards, but do it in a way that is actually recognises that Tasmania is different. One size does not fit all. Tasmania has a very strong market garden industry, and we have to preserve that, but we have to have the processes in place that ensure food safety, but at a scale and a level of risk that is able to be met easily and observed by the producers that we've got at the moment.
1: Jason Jacoby is my guest with NRE, and we're talking about food safety rules that will apply to anybody who's growing leafy greens or berries, selling them at your local market or in a roadside stall. Second round of consultation closes in exactly a week. Jason, what did you take away from the first round of consultation? What's changed?
0: Look, we got a really strong message, David, in the first round of consultation that people are concerned genuinely about overregulation. They think that the level of risk, and they believe genuinely, and I agree with them, that the level of risk of a small-scale producer causing a food safety or health concern is very, very low. We need to make sure that our administrative processes acknowledge that we just put in a simple notification process, depending on the scale of the production, because the smaller you are, the less you should have to do, and the bigger you are, the more you should have to do. If you're producing on a significant mass scale and you've got a whole range of irrigation, fertilisation, soil-type activities occurring, not just in the production but also in the processing, depending on the scale, we have to scale up and ensure that we are dealing with the level of risk. So it's all about being balanced in our approach, and being fair and reasonable, but particularly about the small-scale market producers that are so important to Tasmania's reputation.
1: All right, seven days left, am I right, to have feedback on this second round of consultation. How do people do it?
0: So the consultation closes on the 30th of July 2026. We have a really good website with frequently asked questions, and that provides all the details on my NRE TAS website about how to make a submission. And we really do encourage people to take the opportunity in the next week to give us their feedback and tell us what they think is appropriate and that suits their particular scale of operation, because we do want to reflect what people consider to be fair and reasonable. This needs to be a balanced approach that we take.
1: Jason Jacoby, we really do appreciate you making the time for us this morning.
0: Thank you, David. Appreciate your time as well.
1: Secretary of the NRE there, Jason Jacoby. What did you think? What did you think? It's obvious that the consultation efforts are, well, at least substantial. There's significant opportunity for you to have your say, but some clearly frustrated that maybe your concerns are not being fully heeded. Keeping in mind that these are national regulations that Tasmania does, as part of the Commonwealth, have an obligation to enforce. Your thoughts, please, 0438 922 936. If you have a market garden stall, Or maybe you're one of the slightly larger producers who's also caught up in this. Yes, it's a tiered system, they say, but a small grower is still facing excessive and onerous regulation, I wonder. 0438 922 936. Get in touch. In just a moment, we're going to be joined by Gavin Pearce, talking about Rushy Lagoons. So this is the Tasmania's largest agricultural property, of course. It's now in foreign hands. And we're going to be talking to the Minister for Primary Industries and Water about the sale of Rushy Lagoon and hear his concerns about the level of input that the local communities had into it and how his concerns about how farmers are feeling. Stick with us for that one. And, of course, you can be part of the conversation too.
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2: Mornings with David Riley.
1: It doesn't apply to anyone giving it away, points out one texter. I suppose that's fair. If you're giving your produce away, you will not be, I presume, caught up in these new food safety regulations. And Des the fruiterer. G'day, Des. You say, is this food safety issue being pushed by the two major supermarkets as a way to suppress competition? I have no information to suggest that that is the case, Des. Richard's texted in Newtown asking, who does the domain belong to, in response to our story about the potential handback of part of the domain to the Aboriginal community? I've heard that the King of England owns it, not the Hobart City Council or the state government. Wouldn't that be a bit of a spanner in the works, says Richard in Newtown. Thank you, Richard. It's my pleasure to welcome Gavin Pearce to the program. Gavin is the Minister for Primary Industries and Water, talking about the sale of Tasmania's biggest farm, Rushy Lagoon, to a UK pine plantation investor. It was approved by the FIRB, the Foreign Investment Review Board, and the Federal Treasurer, Jim Chalmers. Good morning to you, Minister Pearce.
4: G'day, David. Good to be with you.
1: Look, you're specifically raising concerns about the process that went into the sale of Rushy Lagoon. I do want to ask you about that, but broadly speaking, what is your position? Do you support the sale of this land to overseas investors, or do you feel that it should have been blocked?
4: David, can I just say very clearly from the get-go that I am certainly, nor is the government, against forestry development or plantation forestry. Nor are we against the foreign sale. We understand completely that foreign investment is necessary in our agricultural sector in order to keep that buoyant. What we have, what I have, particular offence to and an objection to is the process in which this entire process has been handled, the way that the Foreign Investment Review Board has basically steamrolled over the top of private investors in the agricultural sector who also had an interest in buying that particular property, that 22,000 hectares in Tasmania, and the fact that that $69 million of federal government money under the carbon credit scheme was used to influence one buyer over another. Secondly, last year, the federal minister's own department, Julie Collins's own department, gave a Tasmanian Natural Asset Trust, which is the proponent who's buying this under Gresham House, $8.8 million to buy trees under a establishment of plantation, pine plantation scheme that they have at the federal level. Can you see, when you put all of this together, you can't help but realise why I would smell a rat in this entire process. And it is the process that we have particular issue with.
1: Right, 936 ABC Hobart and ABC Northern Tasmania. Gavin Pearce is my guest, Minister for Primary Industries and Water in Tasmania. But you don't have any specific evidence here. Are you just, I suppose, trying to sling a bit of mud here, Gavin Pearce?
4: When you say evidence, an $8.8 million grant under that scheme is not slinging mud. That is evidence. When I say that $69 million of carbon credit incentive is issued to that particular company, that's not mud. That is evidence, and it's clear grounds for this entire process to be re-examined, to be at least examined more carefully prior to any subsequent confirmation of the sale.
1: I should say that we've got a statement from the Clean Energy Finance Corporation Chair, Stephen Scala, saying that the CEFC was not involved in any discussion, consideration or approval of the CEFC investment in the Natural Asset Trust platform that has agreed to purchase Rushy Lagoon, nor in the negotiations and close of contractual agreements between the CEFC and its counterparts. The statement goes on to say that discussion and consideration of an investment and approval for this transaction was given by the investment committee of the CEFC that normally reviews this type of investment under a standing delegation to the CEFC management. And this approval was reported to the CEFC board after the fact. Now, there's a lot of words there, of course, Gavin Pearce, but basically this is the chair of the CEFC saying that they weren't involved in the approval of this investment. You're not satisfied with that?
4: I'm not satisfied with that. I'm not satisfied with the amount of separation that exists between that statement and the decision of the Foreign Investment Review Board. Put it this way, David, if you were, bidding against that, against me as a private investor, and you were given $69 million surety under that scheme, if you were given a subsequent $8.8 million to buy trees under a different federal scheme, is that a fair playing field, David? That's the question I'm asking. That's the question on the lips of many farmers, many concerned people within our industry and many concerned Tasmanians.
1: So are you arguing then that the Federal Agricultural Minister should veto the carbon credits and reforestation aspects of this proposal, Gavin Pearce?
4: Well, you raise a very interesting point, David. And under Section 20B of the Carbon Credits Carbon Farming Initiative Rules of 2015, it states very clearly that proponents planting new or expanded plantation forests on agricultural land, which is Rushy Lagoon, must submit a notification to the Department of Agriculture, Fisheries and Forestry. And it goes on to say that and I'm quoting here, that the agricultural minister uses this to assess whether the project negatively impacts regional agricultural production. Negatively impacts regional agricultural production. Now, I would defy anybody to argue the fact that this is doing exactly that, negatively impacting regional agricultural production.
1: All right. Well, look, we will continue to follow this up. Certainly, I've heard that claim made, but certainly the claim made by the company that's purchased the property is that much of the land isn't actually prime agricultural land at all and is more suited to tree plantations, and that much of the property will continue to operate as an agricultural production land, but you're not satisfied by those reassurances from the company either, it sounds like, Minister.
4: No, and you're right, that is classified 5 and 6 under the agricultural classification scheme. 70% of Tasmania's agricultural land is class 5 and 6. That's basically dryland farming. That doesn't give view or thought to the potential of irrigation, land improvements, farming methodologies and the like. You know, later on today, I'm meeting with a roundtable on our ag strategy where we have an ambitious goal of achieving $10 billion in our agricultural sector by 2050. How on earth are we going to do that when 22,000 hectares of our class 5 and 6 land, which potentially could be class 3 and 4 with only irrigation and farming methodology improvements. How can we achieve that goal when this is being approved and sold out from under us by the federal government?
1: Minister, we will follow this up with Julie Collins' office, but for now we appreciate your time. Thank you.
4: Well, I'm listening with interest because we've heard almost nil from that minister, and I'd be interested to hear, and so would many farmers from their industry be interested to hear what she has to say.
1: Gavin Pearce there, Minister for Primary Industries and Water on 936 ABC Hobart and ABC Northern Tasmania. With me, David Riley. No, it's not Leon today. Leon's taking a couple of days off, school holidays, and an action-packed week in the north of the state. So I'll be with you today and tomorrow. Leon will be back with you on the radio on Monday morning. 0438 922 936 is the number if you'd like to get in touch. For now, though, let's cross to the newsroom. Let's say hi to Michael Della Fontana.
5: Hello again, David. Eligible university students across 10 degrees will get financial help to complete their placements under an expansion of the government's paid prac program. The payment has been available to nursing, midwifery, teaching and social work courses, but physiotherapy, speech pathology, radiography and other students will also be added amid concerns some students were struggling to keep up with living expenses while working for free. A community group in the state's northwest has launched a petition in a last-ditch effort to prevent the removal of trees on Innulfleston Street. 25 Elms trees are set to be removed this year as part of the council's plans to upgrade Risby Street. The Central Coast Council has previously said the trees have damaged infrastructure, and while tree removal is always a last resort, independent expert advice was to remove them. And there's no change in the race for the leader's yellow jersey after stage 17 at the Tour de France. Race leader Tadej Pogačar finished in the peloton to retain his 4-minute and 32-second lead over Remco Evenepoel. Belgium's Jasper Philipsen won the stage following a bunch sprint. More news at 10 o'clock.
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3: With David Riley.
1: David's been listening in Lefroy. David, good morning.
11: Good morning. How are you, David?
1: Good. You're a sheep and beef farmer. You wanted to comment on this the Rushy Lagoon issue.
11: Yes, I do. There's several points that I would like to bring up. One, the Tas Farmers had a meeting in Scottsdale last week, and there were numerous forestry experts there who were saying, and I totally agree with them, that pine trees will not grow and thrive out at Rushy Lagoon. Out along the coast there, there's too many plantations have been planted over the years and have ended up being pushed up in heaps and burnt because they just will not produce timber.
1: Will they produce sheep and cattle though, David?
11: They do produce sheep and cattle. My farm at Lefroy is in similar sort of country to what Rushy is. And I grow out lambs that'll dress out at 40 kilos but very soon after Christmas. So that's a big lamb, and that's off country that is similar to what the Rushy country is. At the moment, if I sound like I'm puffing a bit, I am. I'm walking around my ewes that are lambing at the moment.
1: Oh, in the cold. How are they going?
11: Apart from the fact that the flaming eagles are coming in and killing lambs, they're going well.
1: Okay, good to hear. Good to hear. Look, you mentioned you had a couple of points, David. We might need to whip through them, if that's okay.
11: Yes. That was one of the big points. There were forestry experts there who testified the oak will not grow. Right. Now, if Rushy is taken out of the system, there was approximately 8,000 or 9,000 head of cattle a year would from Rushy would find their way through to the meatworks. That's counting cows from the dairies that were out there, cows from the beef herd, calves from both of those herds. And if they don't find their way to the meatworks, we're going to end up with one of the meatworks closing down. If that happens, we're going to end up with a monopoly here in Tasmania. And that isn't a monopoly anywhere. It's never any good for anything. If we could get farmers back out there, we've got a darn good chance of keeping the Whittlea School going. If things go towards planting trees.
1: Yes, so you're broadly concerned about the loss of community, similar to the managed investment schemes issue with the introduction of eucalypt plantations. You're worried this will kill off the local community, David.
11: Yes, that's correct.
1: Yeah.
11: Now, with the managed investment schemes, they all said, yes, we've had experts test the soil, it will grow the trees. And how many of those that got pushed up in the heat?
1: Mm. All right, David, it's really appreciate the call, and it's a delight to hear the ewes and the lambs talking to each other this morning. It's nice to know that the wheels are still turning in agriculture. Thank you so much.
11: They're turning here, but they need to be turning out there as well.
1: Yep. All right. David's in Lefroy in the north of the state on 936 ABC Hobart and ABC Northern Tasmania. Please share your thoughts at 0438 922 936. This is Southern Suns, and coming up after this, we're talking to Grace McCallum, changing the pace a bit. It's our weekly gig guide. Find out what you can get along to, where the good gigs are.

0: Hobart and ABC Northern Tasmania. The voice there of Jack Jones, born Irwin Thomas, of course. And look, you know, a little bit of John Farnham there, I feel like, in his vocal stylings. Lead singer, of course, of the 90s rock band Southern Sons. And hello to who's just texted in saying Southern Sons in 3 hours. Second Southern Sons song in 3 hours. Thank you for pointing that out, listener. Yeah, it's a bit of a day for Southern Sons. In just a moment, Grace McCallum will be along to tell us about what's coming up, some gigs that are coming up that'll be worth getting along to. Really looking forward to that. A little bit of a change of pace after a pretty busy morning, some contentious issues on the table here on the morning's program. Don in Kingston texted in following our interview with Gavin Pearce about Rushy Lagoon. He says, Gavin Pearce understands finally how we taxpayers feel when we watch as the state government undertakes its underhanded and questionable actions and deals, says Don. So, yep, interesting. Another texter saying here, absolutely disgraceful, says this texter, how the federal Labor government's conducted themselves on the sale of Rushy Lagoon. Tasmanian Federal Labor has a lot to answer for, says this texter. And Steve, you say, just a note to inform you that the leader of the federal opposition's in Scottsdale tomorrow to discuss the sale of Rushy Lagoon to a foreign entity. Thanks, Steve, in St. Helens. I'm sure that our newsroom's across that one, so we might even see if we can bring you a further conversation on this tomorrow. On the morning's program, we do have a statement from Julie Collins' office in response to concerns about the Rushy Lagoon sale. I'll just read that out to you. It reads, on 19th of May 2026, Minister Collins announced 16 new grants through the $73 million Support Plantation Establishment Program, including a grant to support the Tasmanian Natural Asset Trust. The Support Plantations Establishment Program, as it's called, requires grantees to demonstrate they have a long-term access to the land, and it's conditional on the applicant maintaining a recognised interest in the site. The Tasmanian Natural Asset Trust has not received any grant funding from the Department of Agriculture, Fisheries and Forestry. Statement there from Julie Collins, an issue that clearly of concern to many in the north of the state, many around the state. About the future of Rushy Lagoon, Tasmania's largest agricultural property. And still texts coming in on the issue of the new food safety regulations that the government's looking to introduce. National food safety regulations implemented locally with our own rules. Government's trying to tailor them so that it doesn't create too much bureaucratic friction for people who just want to, you know, sell a bunch of parsley at the local market or whatever it is that they'd like to sell. Tasmanians love rules, says Tim in Launceston. It's red tape and it's about government fiddling in my life. Reselling parsley, says Chris in Connolly's Marsh. Life is a health hazard. You can't remove every last risk on earth. We should just take some responsibility for the risks we're willing to live with and not expect the government to cocoon us from anything that could possibly go wrong. It's bureaucratic overkill and overreach, says Chris in Connolly's March. And similar sentiments from Sylvia. Nothing to do with food security. It's government employees making jobs for themselves, pure and simple.
1: Okay, let's do it.
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0: All right, change of pace now. You know, we can't argue and fight all mornings on the mornings program. We need a little bit of time for our, you know, for recreation and enjoyment. And so I'm very pleased to welcome Grace McCallum to the studio for the fortnightly gig guide?
4: Weekly
0: now. Great. All right. And look, Grace, as I understand it, you're going to talk us through what you, as somebody who I have to say is well and truly in the know about what's happening around the place, what we should be getting along to.
5: Yeah, so I've got two gigs for you this morning, and I really love bringing Tasmanian artists, if I possibly can. Some weeks are a little bit thin on the ground for Tassie artists, but this week was not one of them. Rupert Bullard, I've played him on the gig guide before.

0: on Saturday mornings with Mel Bush, but he's amazing. He's only 19, and I would say he's probably one of Tassie's most exciting up-and-comers. And he started out busking at Salamanca Markets, and now he's touring internationally. He's done a tour of the UK and Ireland, and he's making his debut album as we speak in Launceston with producer John Castle, and he's worked with Paul Kelly and Vance Joy and Josh Pike, so I think he's really one to watch.
1: Right. So yeah. tell us about it. What's his, I mean, if you like such and such, you'll like Rupert Bullard. Compare him for us.
0: I actually...
1: It's a terrible thing to ask me to do.
0: I do think it's those types of artists, those Australian folk singer-songwriter story songs. Yeah, those types of artists. But yeah, it's pretty amazing company for a 19-year-old to enter into. Yeah, and you can see him Saturday, 6 p.m. at Avenue Records, which I think is such a nice setting for up-and-coming artists to have these little, you know, record label... small record label gigs, and that's in Launceston.
1: Okay, well, why don't we take a little bit of a listen?
0: Yes.

0: Rupert Bullard there. Grace McCallum, what a beautiful, warm, rich, lyrical voice he has.
1: Yeah, and I think for being so young, I mean, that's even more of a feat. I actually wasn't aware last time I had him on the gig guide that he was only 19, but pretty amazing. And he's won Youth Artist of the Year at the Australian Folk Music Awards, and he also was Emerging Artist of the Year at the Port Fairy Folk Festival. So I think he's going to be up there pretty soon.
0: All right, let's get that time and place again. Lonnie.
1: Yeah, so Avenue Records, Saturday at 6 p.m. Tickets right. are only $10.
0: All right. Well, from emerging Australian talent to well-established Tasmanian talent, John Stevens of Noiseworks fame.
1: Yes. So obviously started off in Noiseworks and then went on to become the lead singer of In Excess, the sort of new formation of that. But I think it's, you know, two huge chapters of Australian music, and he's bringing both of those back catalogues to his show. He's doing three shows around the state. And I think, you know, people will be very familiar with John. He pops up quite regularly. But, you know, if you're a fan of Noiseworks or In Excess or both, then you're going to want to get along to this. And you can see him Friday, 7 p.m. at the Odeon, and then Saturday, 6 p.m. at the Fourth Pub, and then Sunday, 7:30 at the Country Club in Launceston.
0: Okay. All right. Look, why don't we just take a little listen to John Stevens? I mean, I'm sure we all know the voice of John Stevens, but here's a bit of that.

0: The voice there, of course, of John Stevens with a few gigs, three gigs around the state, including one in my beautiful hometown of Forth. Well, it used to be my hometown when I was a youngster. Forth Pub, where else is he playing?
1: Friday, 7 p.m. at the Odeon, and then Sunday, 7:30 at the Country Club in Launceston.
0: And Forth Pub at?
1: Saturday, 6 p.m.
0: Saturday,
1: yes.
0: 6 p.m. All right. Oh, all right. Anything else we need to know about Grace?
1: I think you'll have to listen at 6:15 on Saturday. I'll have four additional gigs for you to find out about. But I wanted to know if you had to pick between INXS and Noiseworks, which way are you going?
0: INXS and Noiseworks. Look, are we talking Hutchins era INXS or John Stevens era INXS?
1: Well, probably Hutchins.
0: I'd probably say hands down Hutchins era INXS, but I'll probably go for Noiseworks. You know, it's the same with AC/DC. I feel like this is going to be, I'm going to alienate so many people here. But it is very, very hard to replace the lead singer of, you know, of a band that is so, has such an established, iconic sound, right?
1: Yeah.
0: Yeah. So what do you reckon?
1: Definitely INXS. But I did, when I was listening to that song that we just played, I was like, that could be an INXS song if it was, you know, they sound very similar.
0: Yeah, absolutely. They do. And what about yourself, Grace? Have you got anything coming up that we should know about? I mean, Grace is also an exceptionally talented performer in her own right.
1: Well, I'm hoping to get into the studio and record an original that I've written by the end of the year. So fingers crossed with that one. But I did a Tasmanian debut of my, I've never actually performed any of my own stuff in Tassie.
0: Really?
1: And I did that at Festival of Voices in the Singers Lounge, which was really fun.
0: Fantastic. So, and a recorded version coming up very, very soon. Grace McCallum, thank you so much.
1: Thanks, Dave.
0: That's our weekly gig guide with Grace McCallum on 936 ABC Hobart and ABC Northern Tasmania. This is Mornings with me, David Riley, and we're about 7 minutes away from your ABC News Bulletin. More arts and culture coming up after 10 o'clock. Dr. Kathleen Williams will be joining us for our pop culture segment. That'll be great. She's always fantastic value, Dr. Kathleen. And thanks to everybody who continues to text in on some of the issues we've been exploring this morning, including Rushy Lagoon, the sale of Rushy Lagoon. Such an important property to Tasmania's past and to its agricultural future. G'day to Lynn saying, I'm well and truly overhearing all the negativity about Rushy Lagoon. The property was on the market for quite some time, says Lynn. Perhaps a consortium of the naysayers could have combined their wealth and purchased the property. Although the new owners are an overseas company, at least it's a Commonwealth country owner. Yeah, well, look, I'm not sure whether that counts for something or not, but appreciate your thoughts on that one, Lynn. Ted's in Blackmans Bay. Ted, you were listening in to that little snippet that we played from Rupert Bullard, who I really enjoyed, young 19-year-old Tasmanian performer. He's got a gig coming up in Launceston saying he sounds like Benson Boone. I could see what you mean there, Ted, actually. Yeah, he sounds a bit like Benson Boone. Benson Boone, of course, American singer-songwriter. I think he come through the American Idol process, I think, didn't he? Yeah, but since risen to big things. All right, look, a bit of music to take you up to the 10 o'clock news. What about some Boz Scaggs? This is JoJo, 5 minutes to 10.

0: Almost at your news bulletin on 936 ABC Hobart and ABC Northern Tasmania. Hey, do you love a good conspiracy movie? If you do, you are not alone. And after the news, Dr. Kathleen Williams will explore why Hollywood can't seem to get enough right now of secret plots and cover-ups. Yeah, we're talking movies with Dr. Kathleen. That's up next.
1: In your neighbourhood,
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1: Around the nation,
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6: Good morning, ABC News with Michael Delafontana. Tasmania's farmer advocacy group is urging the federal treasurer to reconsider the sale of Tasmania's largest farm over what it says are governance failures. Clancy Barlin reports.
7: The $142 million sale of Rushy Lagoon in Tasmania's north was vetted by the Foreign Investment Review Board and approved by Treasurer Jim Chalmers earlier this month. Tas Farmers says the new owners were awarded an $8.8 million grant by the Department of Agriculture in May before the board and the Treasurer's approval concluded. The new owner, a joint venture between the federal government-backed Clean Energy Finance Corporation and two foreign asset management groups, plans to turn the farm into a pine plantation. Tas Farmers says it wants the Treasurer to reconsider the sale and wants the grant suspended pending an eligibility review.
6: A federal government spokesperson says the new owner has not received any grant funding from the Department of Agriculture, Fisheries and Forestry. Hobart's Lord Mayor remains in support of her deputy following what's being described as a snack scandal. Several councils